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0: In the name of the Father, and the Son, and the Holy Spirit.
1: Amen.
0: The grace and peace of God our Father and the Lord Jesus Christ be with you all.
1: And with your spirit.
0: Friends, let us take a moment to prepare ourselves to enter into the sacred mystery, recall our sins, and ask for God's pardon and peace. Lord, you are sent to heal the contrite of heart. Lord, have mercy.
1: Lord, have mercy.
0: You came to call sinners. Christ, have mercy.
1: Christ, have mercy.
0: You are seated at the right hand of the Father to intercede for us. Lord, have mercy.
1: Lord, have mercy.
0: May Almighty God have mercy on us, forgive us our sins, and lead us to everlasting life.
1: Amen.
0: Now let us raise our voices in praise of God by singing the Gloria.

0: Let us pray. O Lord, draw near to your servants and answer their prayers with unceasing kindness, for those who glory in you as their creator and guide, we may restore what you have created and keep safe what you have restored. Through our Lord Jesus Christ, your Son, who lives and reigns with you in the unity of the Holy Spirit, one God forever and ever.
1: Amen. Amen.
2: A reading from the book of the prophet Isaiah. Thus says the Lord, all you who are thirsty, come to the water. You who have no money, come, receive grain and eat. Come without paying and without cost, drink wine and milk. Why spend your money for what is not bread, your wages for what fails to satisfy? Heed me and you shall eat well. You shall delight in rich fare. Come to me heedfully. Listen that you may have life. I will renew with you the everlasting covenant, the benefits assured to David. The word of the Lord.
1: Amen.

A reading from the letter of St. Paul to the Romans. Brothers and sisters, what will separate us from the love of Christ? Will anguish or distress or persecution or famine or nakedness or peril or the sword? No, in all these things we conquer overwhelmingly through Him who loved us. For I am convinced that neither death nor life, nor angels nor principalities, nor present things nor future things, nor powers, nor height, nor depth, nor any other creature will be able to separate us from the love of God in Christ Jesus our Lord. The word of the Lord.

0: The Lord be with you.
1: And with your spirit.
0: Reading from the Holy Gospel according to Matthew.
1: Glory to you, O Lord.
0: When Jesus heard of the death of John the Baptist, he withdrew in a boat to a deserted place by himself. Crowds heard of this and followed him on foot from their towns. When he disembarked, he saw the vast crowd. His heart was moved with pity for them, and he cured their sick. When it was evening, the disciples approached Jesus and said, "This is a deserted place, and it is already late. Dismiss the crowd so they go to villages and buy food for themselves." Jesus said to them, "There is no need for them to go away. Give them some food yourselves." But they said to him, "Five loaves and two fish are all that we have here." He said, "Bring them here to me." He ordered the crowds to sit down on the grass. Taking the five loaves and two fish, and looking up to heaven, he said the blessing, broke the loaves, and gave them to the disciples, who in turn gave them to the crowds. They all ate and were satisfied, and they picked up fragments left over, 12 wicker baskets full. Those who ate were about 5,000 men, not counting women and children. The Gospel of the Lord.
1: Praise to you, Lord Jesus Christ.
0: So in the gospel that we just heard, we hear the great story of the multiplication of the loaves. Now, what's so important to know about this miracle is the only miracle that can be found in all four of the gospels. And so we, from the very beginning, tells us there is something profound about this story that compelled all four gospel writers to include it in their gospel. So what is it? What did they see in this miracle? I think they saw the precursor of our Mass. Notice how the story begins. The apostles, aware that they're in a deserted place and have no food, immediately, their instinct, dismiss the crowd. Let them fend for themselves. That's not Jesus' ministry. His whole ministry is about gathering, right? Gathering the 12 tribes of Israel. That's why Jesus says, no, we're all going to stay here together. Jesus, again, he's gathering. Now, the apostles give Jesus the very little that they have. And in doing so, essentially, they're going to enter into the loop of grace with God. Now, you see that throughout the Bible with our biblical heroes. You know, they give to God the very little that they have. God takes it, he blesses it, he elevates it, and he gives it back to them. And their faith becomes stronger for it. So the apostles, they give Jesus a little bit of bread, a little bit of fish. Jesus takes it. He blesses it, he elevates it, and he gives it back to them. And then he performs the miracle, and he can feed thousands of people. Now go to our Mass. You know, every time we come to Mass, Jesus is gathering, right? He's gathering once again, saints and sinners. He's gathering us from all different walks of life. And then it happens in our Mass, the offertory. Just like the apostles, we now enter into that loop of grace with God. Think about it. We essentially offer God the very little that we have, a little bit of bread, the host, a little bit of wine, and yet we offer that back to God. What does God do? He takes it, he blesses it, he elevates it, and he gives it back to us. But it's no longer bread and wine. Instead, it's Jesus's body and blood. And just like those people in that story, we truly are completely fed by Jesus's body and blood. But also, we receive all the grace and all the blessings of that Eucharist. Now, one last thing. Notice that sequence of events. Jesus, he takes the food, he gives it to the apostles. The apostles essentially feed the people. Remember, the apostles are the church. The church, now, we see feeding the people. Same thing holds true for us. Every time we come to Mass, it's the church that feeds us the body and blood of Jesus Christ. That's why it's so important for us to remain in the church. See, now we see why this is such a profound story. Now we understand why all four of the evangelists felt compelled to include this story in their gospel. They believe in God, the Father Almighty, creator of heaven and earth, and in Jesus Christ, his only Son, our Lord,

0: Pontius Pilate, was crucified, died, and was buried. He descended into hell. On the third day he rose again from the dead. He ascended into heaven, and is seated at the right hand of God, Father Almighty. From there he will come to judge the living and the dead. I believe in the Holy Spirit, the Holy Catholic Church, the communion of saints, the forgiveness of sins, the resurrection of the body, and life everlasting. Amen.
1: Trusting in God's presence now, we turn to him with these petitions.
2: For the church, that we may find ways to multiply the charity we provide so that all who hunger are fed and all who are in need will be satisfied, we pray to the Lord.
3: Lord, hear our prayer.
2: For all those thirsting for justice and peace, that they may be satisfied, we pray to the Lord.
3: Lord, hear our prayer.
2: For those traveling during the summer months, that they may return refreshed and rejuvenated, we pray to the Lord.
3: Lord, hear our prayer.
2: For the needs and prayers of all our Heart of the Nation parish members, including those joining us from the states of Arkansas and Idaho, we pray to the Lord.
3: Lord, hear our prayer.
2: For the sick, the lonely, the imprisoned, and the bereaved, especially among our Heart of the Nation parish family, may they find strength in Christ's love. We pray to the Lord.
3: Lord, hear our prayer.
2: For those who have gone before us, may they be welcomed into God's kingdom. We pray to the Lord.
3: Lord, hear our prayer.
1: God, our Father, we ask you to hear our prayers, and if it is your will to grant them through Christ our Lord.
4: Amen.

0: Pray, my friends, that our sacrifice may be acceptable to God the Almighty Father. May the Lord accept the sacrifice at your hands for the praise and glory of his name, for our good and of all his holy church. Amen. O Lord, graciously sanctify these gifts, we pray, and accepting the oblation of this sacrifice, make us an eternal offering to you. We ask all these things through Christ our Lord. Amen. The Lord be with you.
1: And with your spirit.
0: Lift up your hearts.
1: We lift them up to the Lord.
0: Let us give thanks to the Lord our God.
1: It is right and just.
0: It is truly right and just, our duty and our salvation, always and everywhere, to give you thanks, Father, most holy, through your beloved Son, Jesus Christ, your Word, through whom you made all things, whom you sent as our Savior and Redeemer, incarnate of the Holy Spirit and born of the Virgin Mary. Fulfilling your will and gaining for you a holy people, he stretched out his hands as he endured his passion, so as to break the bonds of death and manifest the resurrection. And so with the angels and all the saints, we declare your glory as with one voice we acclaim.

O Lord, you are indeed holy, the font of all holiness. Make holy, therefore, these gifts, we pray, by sending down your Spirit upon them like the dewfall, so they may become for us the body and the blood of our Lord Jesus Christ. At the time he was betrayed and entered willingly into his passion, he took bread, and giving you thanks, broke it, gave it to his disciples, saying, Take this, all of you, and eat of it. For this is my body, which will be given up for you.

In a similar way, when supper was ended, he took the chalice, and once more giving thanks, he gave it to his disciples, saying, "Take this, all of you, and drink from it. For this is the chalice of my blood, the blood of the new and eternal covenant, which will be poured out for you and for many for the forgiveness of sins. Do this in memory of me."

Therefore, as we celebrate the memorial of his death and resurrection, we offer you, Lord, the bread of life and the chalice of salvation, giving thanks that you have held us worthy to be in your presence and minister to you. Humbly we pray that partaking of the body and blood of Christ, we may be gathered into one by the Holy Spirit. Remember, Lord, your church spread throughout the world. Bring her to the fullness of charity, together with Leo, our Pope, Jeffrey, our Archbishop, and all the clergy. Remember all of our brothers and sisters who have fallen asleep in the hope of the resurrection, and all who have died in your mercy. Welcome them into the light of your face. Have mercy upon us all, we pray, that with the Blessed Virgin Mary, Mother of God, Joseph, her most chaste spouse, the apostles and all the saints who have pleased you throughout the ages, we may merit to be co-heirs to eternal life and may praise and glorify you through your Son, Jesus Christ.

0: Let us pray with confidence to the Father in the words our Savior gave us.
1: Our Father, who art in heaven, hallowed be thy name. Thy kingdom come, thy will be done, on earth as it is in heaven. Give us this day our daily bread, and forgive us our trespasses, as we forgive those who trespass against us. And lead us not into temptation, but deliver us from evil.
0: Deliver us, Lord, we pray, from every evil, and graciously grant peace in our days. By the help of your mercy, may we always be free from sin and safe from all distress, as we await the blessed hope and the coming of our Savior, Jesus Christ.
1: In the kingdom, the power, and the glory are yours, now and forever.
0: Lord Jesus Christ, you said to your apostles, "Peace I leave you, my peace I give you." Look not upon our sins, but on the faith of your church, and graciously grant her peace and unity in accordance with your will, who lives and reigns forever and ever.
1: Amen.
0: The peace of the Lord be with you all.
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0: Behold the Lamb of God. 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Lord, I am not worthy that you should enter under my roof, but only say the word and my soul shall be healed. May the body and the blood of our Lord Jesus Christ bring us everlasting life.
1: Amen. Amen.

0: Let us pray. O Lord, accompany with constant protection those you renew with these heavenly gifts, and in your never-failing care for us, make us worthy of eternal redemption. We ask all these things through Christ our Lord. Amen. Amen. Thanks. The Lord be with you.
1: And with your spirit.
0: Almighty God bless you all. In the name of the Father, and the Son, and the Holy Spirit. Amen. Amen. The Mass is ended. Go in peace to love and serve the Lord.

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4: With your first look at news from the church and around the world, I'm Mary Graham with Relevant Radio News. On Monday morning, Pope Leo XIV paid a private visit to the Abbey of Monte Cassino and its monastic community. The Pope paused to pray at the tomb of Saint Benedict, entrusting to him his plea for peace in those regions of the world marked by bloodshed and conflict. He then had lunch with the religious community and afterwards returned to Castel Gandolfo, where he is currently spending his summer break until July 27th. A South Dalton woman who offers water and Bibles to visitors to Pope Leo's childhood home says village officials are harassing her. The lawyer for Donna Davis, Adrian Isle, says his client recently received a $750 excessive noise citation after she played music from a speaker from her home, which is next door to the Pope's former residence. The attorney says a hearing officer tossed out three other citations related to property upkeep and nuisance violations. Donna Davis, who is associate pastor with Eclectic Baptist Church, is reportedly playing Gregorian chant and sermons over a speaker. Catholic Relief Services in Miami has sent off its first flight of humanitarian relief under Secretary Rubio's historic commitment of $100 million in humanitarian assistance to the Cuban people who are suffering from the consequences of communism. The partnership builds upon the success of the department's program last year with CRS and Caritas Cuba to deliver $9 million in direct support to the island following Hurricane Melissa. Catholic bishops in England and Wales are urging lawmakers to reject the latest assisted suicide bill. One archbishop says the legislation is deeply flawed and is moving forward without key issues being addressed. Church leaders argue the bill lacks adequate safeguards for vulnerable people and does not protect the conscience rights of healthcare workers. They also warn it could undermine trust between patients and medical professionals and divert resources for palliative care. Keeping you connected with the church and the world, I'm Mary Graham for listener-supported Relevant Radio.
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9: Under the advice of my attorneys, I will invoke my right under the Fifth Amendment of the Constitution to refrain from answering your questions.
10: Well, okay. That works for me. Do you get that down, Cyrus?
11: On the advice of counsel, I respectfully decline to answer based upon my rights under the Fifth Amendment of the United States Constitution.
10: Oh, I see how it is. Okay, fair enough. 888-914-9149, 888-914-9149 is the number to call. And emails go to patrick@relevantradio.com. How you doing this morning, Cyrus?
11: On the advice of counsel, I respectfully decline to answer based upon my rights under the Fifth Amendment of the United States Constitution.
10: Huh. Well, okay. That's all you got?
11: on the advice of counsel, I respectfully decline to answer based upon my rights under the Fifth Amendment of the United States Constitution.
10: All right. Okay. Fair enough. Here, I wanted to bring you some news right away. This is from Father Gustavo, and I was pleased to see his email this morning, and in particular because he corrected a misunderstanding that I had that I spoke about on the program yesterday. And I was very pleased that he took time to share this updated information with me. So thank you. Shout out to you, Father Gustavo, and all of the Oblates of St. Joseph. Our good friend, Father Matthew Spencer, who used to fill in for me on this program. He had his own great program on Relevant Radio for years. He's part of that same organization. So Father Gustavo says, yes, so he was referring to the show yesterday. And I took a call from a question from a gentleman who asked me whether a Catholic could receive Holy Communion at attending a divine liturgy. So it was kind of a two-part question, as I recall. One was, could he receive Holy Communion at a divine liturgy at an Orthodox church? And they call what we call the Mass, they call the divine liturgy, but it's the same thing. So I answered that question, but also it got into the question of making your Sunday obligation. Can you fulfill your Sunday obligation as a Catholic if you were to attend an Orthodox church? So Father Gustavo's commentary starts here. He says, in your response, you stated that attending an Orthodox church fulfills one's Sunday obligation. Actually, that is no longer the case. Point being that it once was, and I was laboring under that understanding, but it has changed. So he says, according to Article 47 for the 1970 Directory for the Application of Principles and Norms on Ecumenism, a Catholic, for certain reasons, could attend an Orthodox Sunday liturgy and it would fulfill his or her obligation. But that article, Father Gustavo points out, was deleted when the directory was revised in 1993. Therefore, attending an Orthodox liturgy no longer fulfills a Catholic Sunday obligation. While it is laudable for a Catholic to attend an Orthodox liturgy on a Sunday when access to a Catholic liturgy is impossible, that does not automatically mean the Catholic can receive the Eucharist from an Orthodox priest. Two other conditions must also be met. To wit, according to the Code of Canon Law, Canon 844, subsection 2, the conditions are, one, it is physically or morally impossible for a Catholic to approach a Catholic cleric for the Eucharist. Two, the danger of error or indifferentism is avoided. And three, there is genuine necessity or spiritual advantage to be gained from it. Now, I'll pause from his email for a moment. In my commentary yesterday, I touched upon point number one. I think I gave an example of a Catholic who's traveling in Greece and there's no Catholic church anywhere nearby. So that was the scenario that I used in my discussion. So it touched upon the question of point one, not being able to get to a Catholic parish. But I didn't talk at all about the good points that he makes here, two and three, danger of error or indifferentism, which, yes, 100%, we should always avoid anything that would smack of that. And the third point, there being a genuine necessity or spiritual advantage to be gained from it. So he continues, based on the third condition, one could argue that a Catholic attending a divine liturgy in Greece should not receive Holy Communion at that liturgy if he or she will be attending Catholic Mass. And he says the next day or a few days later. That wouldn't pertain directly to the Sunday obligation, but certainly getting to Mass at some point soon is important. He says, generally speaking, Orthodox churches do not celebrate a full divine liturgy at weddings and funerals. In other words, there is no Holy Communion. Even if they did, the above conditions from canon law still apply. And he gives a couple of resources. And I do appreciate those links. In fact, one of them that you recommended, Father Gustavo, is a website that I like to recommend frequently. In fact, I recommended it to somebody just yesterday. It's called Canon Law Made Easy. And he cites an article here from Canon Law Made Easy. That's Kathy Carita. She's a canon lawyer. And the question is, can a Catholic ever attend an Orthodox liturgy instead of Sunday Mass? So to make it accessible for the greatest number of people, especially those who heard my commentary yesterday, Cyrus is going to post a link to that article so that you can read it for yourself and be completely up to speed, as I am now. And again, I sure appreciate your fraternal correction on this point of detail, Father. Thank you. 888-914-9149. We'll go first to Matthew in Wrightstown, New Jersey. Good morning, Matthew.
12: Morning, Patrick. I was recently solving all the world's problems with my wife at home around the kitchen table, and the topic
10: How
12: of
10: far did you get?
12: Education came. We came up with some great ideas.
10: Okay.
12: And one of them was on one of them, and it was so easy. One of them was on Catholic education and how to improve that. And after coming up with a bunch of great ideas, it dawned on me that it had already been done before in the form of the Baltimore Catechism.
10: Yeah.
12: And
10: I'm a big fan.
12: So my question is, yes, me too. And I kind of grew up under that philosophy of the Baltimore Catechism from both my parents, and I benefited a lot from that. But it's that philosophy got disrupted in the tumultuous 60s and 70s, unfortunately, and not officially, but unofficially, when it kind of fell out of favor. And it's too bad, because it seemed like it was really rocking and rolling in the 50s and early 60s, and that Catholics really knew their stuff. So my question was there any indication from the brains behind the Baltimore Catechism that they expected it to go a lot longer than it did? I mean, it should have been in vogue for, you know, hundreds of years. It was so well done. So it's disappointing that it fell out of favor. But do you think they expected it to go a lot longer than it did?
10: Well, the architects of the Baltimore Catechism were 100 years before Vatican II, maybe even then some. So it was the first national catechism for Americans. They didn't have one before that. They were using the Catechism of the Council of Trent in an English translation. So it was adapted for the particular situation that American Catholics found themselves in, largely under the gun in terms of a lot of anti-Catholicism and, you know, Irish need not apply. From the 1840s on, there was a really strong strain of virulent anti-Catholicism that was common in the United States. So the Baltimore Catechism, as it was originally promulgated, was really good and helpful, but it had to be updated, not doctrinally, of course, but updated with a view to the current circumstances as they changed. So I don't think, in answer to your question, I don't think that, in a way similar to how I don't think the Founding Fathers ever foresaw the rise of the militant, muscular, colonizing Islam as a hegemonistic force that could exploit our laws in such a way that it could attempt to take over, as it is doing in some places. I don't think they foresaw that. And similarly, I don't think that those bishops and priests and others who were involved in the drafting of the Baltimore Catechism in the 19th century, I don't think they could foresee the rise of modernism and the happy clappy and, you know, all the things that took a lot of people by surprise in the mid-1960s after Vatican II. Now, that's just a theory, and I have no way of knowing for sure, but that's kind of my educated guess. What do you think?
12: Yeah, that sounds about right. It's just, it's just too bad. Like I said, I put all that brain power, and I think a lot of people are putting a lot of brain power into how to reform Catholic education and standardize it, and there's a bunch of different new initiatives, and some people like this one, some people like that one, and it's just too bad, because like I said, it was already done before. It was done extremely well. It was extremely well implemented, and just when I hear stories about people from my parents' generation, I mean, they could rattle off. I mean, you know, and not to say rattling off information or Catholic teachings is sanctity, you know, that's not going to get you to heaven, but still it's a great start, and it's better than where we're at right now. So that's all. It's just too bad, but we continue to pray and battle.
10: Yeah, and one nice thing, and by the way, I looked it up just to double check myself on the time frame. The Baltimore Catechism was originally promulgated at that third council, the plenary council of Baltimore, but it was 1884. I was thinking it was 20 years earlier, so roughly 100 years. So in any case, it was roughly 80 years before Vatican II. Just a little point of detail there. One thing I would like to add to what you're saying, and that is that thank God that we have the Baltimore Catechism. And there are other fine resources, too. I'm not saying that the Baltimore Catechism is the only thing that's worth anything, because that's not true, obviously. But it still exists, the St. Joseph edition with the cool retro pictures, the Q&A format that those of us who went through religious education in the 60s and 70s and had the Baltimore Catechism, I'm grateful for that for myself. Sounds like you are, too. It's still available. So like Nancy and I raising our kids, we had the Baltimore Catechism in our home. They all got it when they were growing up. Our grandchildren all get copies from grandma and granddad. And it's a way to, excuse me, it's a way to perpetuate the great things that are available there. Another thing I'd like to mention would be just a word of gratitude and approbation for those other more modern means of teaching the faith. I'm thinking, for example, about the Symbolon series that was put out by the Augustine Institute, and it's video-based, but it's very meaty when it comes to doctrine and praxis in helping people understand what it means to be Catholic. This is particularly good for confirmation classes and also for RCIA or OCIA now. So there are other new things that are really doing a good job. Forgive my voice. I've got a big bit of a frog in my throat. They're doing a good job of imparting the faith, and I'm glad to see them.
12: Amen.
10: All right. Well, thank you. Appreciate that interesting question. And look forward to talking to you again. 888-914-9149. Here's a note from Brady, and I don't know where Brady is, but he says, my whole family is and has been Protestant, particularly Baptist. I stopped going to church when I was around 11 because my parents divorced, and I've recently been wanting to get back to church because I feel split apart from God, and I think this is the way to get closer to Him. That's good. I guess my main question is, should I tell them now? He says, I'm 14, and I get my license in 1 year. You must live in a state where you can get your license at 15, but I think most states it's at 16. But in any case, he says, should I tell them now, or should I wait till I'm 18, or something like that, so I don't have to deal with the consequences of telling them now? I'm concerned if I tell them now, I will have to face criticism from my family, and I don't want that. Either way, whether I tell them or not, once I'm able to drive, I'm going to sign up for OCIA and start attending Mass. I'm not sure if that makes sense. It does. He says, can you just clarify? I don't know how you guys do stuff, but thanks for your time. Well, I would say this. First of all, one of the commandments is honor your father and mother. So we have to be attentive to that commandment. And although I am very happy that you are thinking about the journey into the Catholic Church, that's really good. Nonetheless, you're still a minor child, and you're under the direct authority of your parents. So out of respect for them, my advice would be don't do something that they would deem to be rebellious. And I think they would deem this to be rebellious. If you were to, let's say, secretly, once you got your license, start going to Mass without them knowing, I wouldn't want that from one of my sons if I were the dad. You know, I have six sons. None of them ever did that, but if that were to happen, I wouldn't like it myself. I'm sure my wife wouldn't like it either. So to honor your parents, right now, because you're under their direct authority, you're under their roof, you're eating their food, living in their home, you owe them a duty of obedience and honesty. So I wouldn't slink around. I wouldn't skulk around in a way, and those may not be words you're familiar with, but what they mean is don't do things in a hidden way that your parents don't know about. Now, when you're 18, obviously you have legal rights that would enable you to do that. Might still be difficult, especially if you're still living at home. But in the meantime, I would nurture that desire to become Catholic. I would also ask them, hey, mom and dad, I realize, you know, you're not into the Catholic Church, but I'm interested in it. Could I have your permission? now that I have my license to go to Mass from time to time. I'm interested in seeing what it's all about. Now, they may stomp on that and say no, in which case, if I were you, I would obey them temporarily until it's time for you to make your own decisions free from parental control. You should always honor your mother and father, always. But honoring your father and mother does not extend into them saying things like, well, you can't become Catholic once you are old enough to make a legal decision for yourself. That's just the way things are. You have a right as an adult to make your own way, even if your parents don't like it. And let's face it, in this life, a lot of times that's exactly what happens. Not that the son or daughter becomes Catholic, but goes and does bad things. In this case, you're contemplating doing a good thing. So that's my sense of it. Be patient. Ask the Lord to help you. And if there's a way that in complete, you know, transparency with your parents, you're not hiding anything from them, you might be surprised and they might say, well, we don't like it, but okay. They might say that. They might not, but they might. So honesty is always the best policy. And if they say, nope, not going to happen, we're not going to loan you the car, and we forbid you to go to the Catholic Church, well, then you're going to be 15 and then 16 and then 17 and then 18 is the magic number where you can say, Mom and Dad, I love you, and I'll always love you, and I'll always respect you, and I'll always obey you to the extent I can. But in this area, I feel drawn to the Catholic Church, and that's the direction I'm going in. That would not be violating the commandment to honor your father and mother. So I'll summarize. Transparency with your parents and obedience to your parents, honoring the commandment to honor your father and mother, and wait and plan and pray. And when the time is right, then make your move. That's what I would say. And I don't think your parents will be able to fault you. They may disagree with your choice. Have them call me and I'll work on them. But in the meantime, be a good son. And when the time is right, make your move. All right, Cyrus, do you have anything to add to that?
11: On the advice of counsel, I respectfully decline to answer based upon my rights under the Fifth Amendment of the United States Constitution.
10: Could you please speak up? I didn't hear you. Say it loudly, young man.
11: On the advice of counsel, I respectfully decline to answer based upon my rights under the Fifth Amendment of the United States Constitution.
10: All right. I see your game. All right. I won't compel you to testify, although I think maybe the law might enable me to do so. We'll see about that. Thanks for that email. I'll be right back with more right after this.
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10: Oh, that's a great song, man. Great song. You know this song, Cyrus?
11: On the advice of counsel, I respectfully decline to answer based upon my rights under the Fifth Amendment of the United States Constitution.
10: Just a simple yes or no. Just a simple yes or no. Do you know this song?
11: On the advice of counsel, I respectfully decline to answer based upon my rights under the Fifth Amendment of the United States Constitution.
10: All right. All right. 888-914-9149. That's how it's going to be, apparently. If you want to send me an email, my address is patrick@relevantradio.com. This is a note. I'll say anonymous. And she is somewhere in these United States. I'll just leave it at that. And you'll understand why. So she says, I'd like to ask for your guidance regarding Catholic teaching on second marriages after an annulment. I'm going to be somewhat vague here. My husband is, I'm going to do the math here. So the husband is about 25 years older than she is. She is in her late 40s. So my husband, who's now in his 70s, we have been happily married for over 20 years after his first marriage was annulled by the Catholic Church. We have been blessed with two daughters, and the husband has a couple of kids from his prior marriage. They're adults. They're all adults now. We're both devoted Catholics, especially my husband, who listens to Relevant Radio, hence my wanting to be somewhat vague here. Throughout our marriage, I have been a stay-at-home wife and mother. I've dedicated the past over 20 years to caring for our home, raising our daughters, supporting my husband. Because of this, I never pursued outside employment or earned my own income. My husband has always been the provider and has faithfully managed our finances, paid our bills, and provided for our family. I've always trusted him and have never questioned his financial decisions because he has been responsible and prudent. That's great. Over the years, my husband purchased several rental properties as investments. My name is not listed on the titles of any of these properties. When I asked him why, he explained that he used money he had accumulated before our marriage, so he believes these properties belong only to him and ultimately to his two sons from the first marriage. However, in his living trust, he has divided his estate equally among the five of us, so herself and the children. I'm grateful that he's included me. At the same time, he has said that because I did not contribute financially before or during our marriage, I have no right to those properties. According to him, everything he owned before our marriage belongs solely to him, and I have no claim to it because I did not make any financial contribution. This has led me, she says, to wonder about the Catholic perspective. Where does the church stand on this matter? After 21 years of a valid Catholic marriage, what are my rights and the dignity and moral standing of herself as the second wife in the eyes of the church? Does the church teach that the vocation of wife who has devoted her life to her husband, children, and home has equal value to financial contributions? Is the work of raising children, caring for family, and supporting one's husband considered a genuine contribution to the marriage? The answer is yes, of course. I'll get to more details in a moment. Although my husband has chosen to divide his estate equally among the five of us in his trust, I would like to understand whether Catholic teaching views marriage as a partnership in which a husband's responsibilities extend beyond financial contributions alone. Does the church teach that a husband has a moral obligation to ensure that his wife of 21 years is treated with justice, dignity, and fairness? The answer is yes, especially when she has sacrificed her own career and her own earning potential for the good of the family. I understand that civil law determines legal ownership and inheritance. My question is about the moral and spiritual principles taught by the church. Are there passages from Scripture, the Catechism of the Catholic Church, or other documents that explain the husband's duties regarding family wealth and stewardship and caring for his wife in a valid second marriage? All right. I'm sorry that this is difficult, and I can understand why it would be. The first thing I'd like to say is I am going to offer a couple thoughts on, because I know where she lives. I mean, I know the state in which she lives, I should say, and did a little checking on that. So I am not an attorney. I don't pretend to be an attorney. I have no legal training other than two classes in business law, actually maybe more like four classes in business law that I took in college a long time ago that don't count for anything. So I don't in any way want you to think I'm giving you or attempting to give you legal advice, because I can't and I won't. But I did a little checking, and this was based upon some knowledge that I have just at a layman's level. And I wanted to double check to make sure my understanding was correct, and it is. And in your state, everything that you own jointly, let me put it this way. What you and your husband have and have obtained during your marriage is community property, and it's owned equally by both of you. And what I mean is, if one of you dies, the other one inherits. So you have, so let's say, God forbid, there were a divorce, which let's hope and pray there won't be. You would, under the law of the state that you're in, you would be entitled to fully half of whatever your community property was. That same state also says that property that was amassed before the marriage and can be documented as such does not automatically become community property, or at least that's my understanding of it as I tried to look at that. And this is where, upon death, things like, you know, probate and other things are taken into account, and I don't have any knowledge about that. Now, your question to me is not about the civil law, as you pointed out, but I want to mention that because for your due diligence, it would, and for his too, it would be worth looking closely to see, because if during your marriage, money that was earned during your marriage was put toward those rental homes, let's say a new roof put on, repairs, paying rent when there was no tenant in the rental home, that kind of thing, then you, as I understand it, are in fact entitled to some part of that under that community property law in the state in which you live. And that's as far as I'm going to go with it, but I would encourage you both to look closely at that, because there may be some carryover. But what does the church say? The church says, and this is the fundamental issue, and this is why the situation that you described to me, I can easily understand why it's uncomfortable, and maybe in different ways for each of you. You devoted over 20 years of your life faithfully serving your family, raising children, staying at home to make sure the kids were raised in a loving home. And by necessity, you didn't work in the workforce outside the home, so you weren't earning W-2 income or Social Security income, that kind of thing. And the church's teaching, I think we should begin with this principle, and that is that marriage, the contract of marriage between two baptized parties, is also the sacrament of holy matrimony. And at its root, it entails mutual self-giving. You give your bodies to each other. You give your lives to each other. You have a life together that should, in spirit at least, entail everything. This is why I've never, this is just me. I'm only offering my own opinion based upon my own, you know, life experience for whatever it's worth. And people don't have to agree with me. Maybe you do, maybe you don't. I don't know. But it just has never made sense to me that husbands and wives would keep separate bank accounts where this is your money and that's my money and we keep it separate. You know, maybe for practical reasons, I could see why it might be helpful if one does the shopping and the other one does something else. But just the spirit of it seems to me to defeat the fundamental purpose of marriage, which is mutual self-giving. I give you everything. I give you me, my body, my fertility, my money, my house, my children, my life. Everything I have, I give to you, Nancy, my wife. And that's what she's saying to me. I give you everything. So there is nothing held back. And this is where it can be kind of weird if, even though the stated goal of marriage between a man and a woman in holy matrimony is mutual self-giving, if there's some part of it that's held back, that's not for you. It just doesn't sit right. Now, legalities are one thing, and I obviously respect the law, so whatever the laws say, and including the church's canon law, which doesn't say much about this other than I did some research. So in Canon 1135, it says each spouse has an equal duty and right to those things which belong to the partnership of conjugal life. Parents have the most grave duty. This is an explanation or an ancillary. That was a quote directly from Canon 1135. And it goes on to talk about how we have the right and the duty as parents to take care of the kids, to look after the physical, social, cultural, moral, and religious education of the children. But the fundamental principle is the one that I just quoted. Each spouse has an equal duty and right to those things which belong to the partnership of conjugal life. So the church points this out, and I think that should be the overriding consideration when it comes to how do you sort this out? And in the catechism, I would begin reading in paragraph 1601, which begins the series of statements about how married life is ordered toward the good of the spouses, is ordered toward procreation and the education of the offspring, the rearing of offspring, and that it is a contract that involves mutual self-giving. So my hope is that there can be some way in which, I don't know, maybe some rethinking of this arrangement, because it seems to me, without knowing anything more, and there's always two sides to a story, of course, but without knowing anything more, that if, I don't know, there's a piece of the pie that's sort of reserved for a separate group of people who came before the marriage that you're in now, it seems to go in a direction that I can understand why it would be irksome. Now, as I understand it, the church also allows for things such as a prenuptial agreement. Now, I don't know if you had that kind of thing in place, but under certain circumstances, especially if there was a prior marriage and assets prior to the new marriage, because the spouse is a widower, let's say, that the church foresees situations in which that can be done without injury to the marriage contract. And that's something a canon lawyer would be in a position to talk to you more definitively about. I can only interpret as I understand it, because I'm not a canon lawyer. So I'll leave it at that. You have rights as a spouse, as I mentioned, under the church's law. And if you read in the catechism, the section I was talking about, begin reading in paragraph 1601. But I would continue reading throughout that whole section on marriage, because in many of the different little paragraphs, it gives examples of this mutual self-giving principle. And it doesn't extend solely to sexual intimacy, but room and board, bed and board, I guess I should say, living under the same roof, sharing together and so forth. So those are some thoughts. I hope they're helpful to you. And I would encourage you to have some conversations that hopefully, and I'm sure that you want this, and I have no reason to think your husband doesn't also, but hopefully will lead toward a greater understanding of what's the right thing to do. Not necessarily what's the legal thing to do. Like legally, you are not legally entitled to this or you're not legally entitled to that. That's one thing, and we have to abide by the law. But at the same time, in a spirit of generosity and magnanimity, and perhaps even more than that, in a spirit of justice, what is the just thing to do? Especially for you, who devoted your life faithfully for all those years in the home, working hard in the home and not amassing a W-2 income, but you did contribute, even if in non-monetary ways. That should be taken into account. If you ask me, and since you did ask me, those are my thoughts on the matter. Again, not a lawyer. I can't give advice, but those are some things that if I were in your situation and your husband's, I would want to look into a bit further. Thank you. We'll take a time out and then we will come back and do more of this, which means your phone calls. And, looks like in Orlando, James wants to go to bat for Dr. Fauci. Awesome. Let's see what that's all about right after this.

0: and they're shocked and they're devastated.
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2: Hi, this is Bishop Michael Sis of the Diocese of San Angelo, Texas. Let us pray. Remember, O most gracious Virgin Mary, that never was it known that anyone who fled to thy protection, implored thy help, or sought thy intercession was left unaided. Inspired with this confidence, I fly unto thee, O Virgin of Virgins, my Mother. To thee do I come, before thee I stand, sinful and sorrowful. O Mother of the Word Incarnate, despise not my petitions, but in thy mercy hear and answer me. Amen.
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9: Well, if I become a punching bag, I'm a punching bag, but I am very happy to testify before any congressional oversight committee. I have nothing to hide. I can explain and validate everything that I've done. So, you know, it's going to be inconvenient if they actually are out there essentially threatening to make my life miserable. But I'm going to do what I need to do, and that is cooperate fully, because we have nothing to hide at all.
10: Under the advice of my attorneys, I will invoke my right under the Fifth Amendment of the Constitution to refrain from answering your questions.
8: That's from yesterday's Senate hearings with Dr. Fauci. Why don't we play, I'm going to go to phones here in a second. Let's play audio clip 4 from yesterday's session.
11: Dr. Fauci, would you like to at least answer this one question for us today and let us know whether or not you've changed your mind on whether or not the benefits of gain-of-function research outweigh the risks?
12: On the advice of counsel, I respectfully decline to answer based upon my rights under the Fifth Amendment to the Constitution.
11: The chairman has denied your assertion of privilege and directed you to answer, but you nonetheless refuse and stand on privilege despite the existence of the pardon. The committee will have to consider after this hearing what appropriate action should be taken against you for the failure to testify after being directed to do so. It's against the law to obstruct an investigation of Congress. There will be repercussions to your refusal to testify today. Senator Peters.
8: All right. So this has been going on all day yesterday. Do you happen to know, Cyrus, whether or not the talks are continuing today? I haven't looked.
13: On the advice of counsel, I respectfully decline to answer based upon my rights under the Fifth Amendment of the United States Constitution.

0: Okay. Let's go to James now in Orlando. Good morning, James.
1: Yes, good morning. I also go by Jim. I've talked to you twice before, Patrick. I'm a
0: Protestant. Hi, Jim. Tonight. Welcome back.
1: I rejoice that you guys are a clear voice for authority and for bringing people to Christ. Although I'm a rabid Protestant, I would much rather someone get to heaven in the Catholic Church than miss it. So I enjoy your show and listen a lot.
0: Thank you.
1: I had a question, and I'm going to give you a little background to it after. The question is simply, is there a feeding frenzy going on to chomp up Dr. Fauci, and should we, if we're thoughtful, join the feeding frenzy? And the background is this, probably, I think, your age, Patrick, and mine, we had to have a yellow fever inoculation before we went to school. The government said, if you don't get it, you can't go to school. Were you still in that age group?
0: I don't remember that specific disease. I mean, I was born in 1960, so I don't know if I would have been included in that. But I do remember having to get polio and rubella and a few other things when I was a kid.
1: Okay, well, I was growing up in the 40s and 50s, and father was a chaplain in the Navy, and we bounced around, and at least three separate times, they must not have had a certificate, but before I could attend the first day of school at a new school, the school nurse had to come in, take a look at my arm, and say, yep, I verify that he has an inoculation, a smallpox inoculation scar.
0: Yeah.
1: And that was the law. You could not travel internationally, and yes, you had the famous yellow book and show it passports here, there, and yonder. So there was a background of the fact that the government felt some diseases were so bad that they had to be regulated, and you couldn't, like, go to school or travel internationally if you did not get the inoculation.
0: And I have that little pinpoint mark with a circle around it. That's one of the ways that, as I've grown up, when I can see people's arms that have that, I know that they're of a certain age or older, because apparently those immunizations left that little scar. So yes, I know what you're talking about, and I don't in any way dispute the importance of those kind of necessary vaccinations for, you know, deadly diseases like that. So I'm with you so far.
1: Okay. The thing is, when this first, whether it was, you know, came out of totally out of the blue in China, or whether it came out of that famous lab in China, it arrived in the United States, and both two places got really in the news. One of them was a nursing home. I forget whether it was Washington State or Oregon. The other one was New York City, and in that first strain in that nursing home, I think there were like 2/5 of the patients died, and there were lots of reporting. There was an Italian family of roughly 30 people had this big reunion, and like 12 to 14 people died. And at that point, it takes time to know where we're going. At that time, it was hitting hard. No one knew that the next strain was going to be much less deadly at that point. At that point, it looked like this was about as almost as deadly as smallpox, and that's where Mr. Fauci was leading us now.
0: One thing I'd like to interpolate, if I may, and that is that now we see, and these Senate hearings are an example of this, but there's more to it, in which some of these numbers were greatly overinflated, even to the point of falsely attributing to COVID deaths that were not attributable to COVID. So, I mean, I remember one time, I remember it, I guess, because I talked about it on the program, where a young man died in a motorcycle accident. That's how he died. This was in Florida, I believe, long about 2021. And he was an example of somebody whose death certificate listed his death as COVID when he didn't die of COVID. There may have been COVID in his tissue in the postmortem, but he died in a motorcycle accident. And yet they intentionally counted it in the COVID column. And so, although I don't dispute the point that you're making, I think a lot of the reporting we were subjected to then was intentionally greatly exaggerated, as we now know.
1: Okay, now,
0: go ahead.
1: Yes, now to that particular point, it, for better or for worse, apparently there were lots of federal funds mandated to both document and in some case treat, and apparently there were hospitals, not Dr. Fauci, but there were hospitals who, if there was any way to call it a COVID death, they would get more money out of it.
0: Right.
1: That's not the
0: right.
1: Dr. Fauci self. Now, the other thing about it, when the vaccine became available, there's all sorts of conspiracy theories, oh, we shouldn't have gotten it, and they knew it wasn't good. But I believe that I saw on television, and I know television can be fake, but I think I saw Joe Biden, the British Prime Minister, and Dr. Fauci, among others, publicly getting that inoculation. So when I hear people saying, well, they knew that inoculation was not good and dangerous, I see that and I say, which is my question to you, are we in danger of joining a feeding frenzy that's going too far?
0: There is that danger, I do agree, but I would point out that to the point that you just made, in the diary that I don't even know how we have that, it was hacked or what, but the 1,000 pages from Dr. Fauci's personal diary that are now out in the public domain show that he made a big deal about getting the immunization, the shot, on national TV, and he had an infarction, I believe, and I don't know the correct terminology for it, so please forgive me, doctors and nurses, but there was a harm that came to him directly as a result of the vaccine. He got the Moderna vaccine with great fanfare, and he hid this publicly, and he was the one who was saying that this won't hurt you, everything's fine. And one of the main concerns in the so-called conspiracy theories was this kind of a cardiac harm that could come. He got it and hid it from the public. And now it's coming out in public. In fact, do we have some... Hold on for a second here. Cyrus, suspend your attempt to invoke the Fifth Amendment for a moment. Do we have audio on that, I think, from JFK Jr.? I think we do.
2: One of the things that was new to me in his diary was his admission that he got a pulmonary infarction in July of 2021 after receiving the vaccine. So he took the Moderna vaccine on national TV, telling in a very, very highly publicized press conference to show people that it was safe. Then he got one of the primary, most expected adverse events, which was potentially deadly, blood clots in his lung, myocardial infarction. He kept that secret from the American public, and we only learned about it because of his diary. He was getting the best medical treatment that is available to anybody in the world, at Walter Reed and all these other centers. There were doctors fawning over him. Meanwhile, he was telling other people to take this product and concealing the fact that he himself, after announcing this press conference to show it was safe, had actually gotten very, very sick from an injury that was highly expected and highly likely to be caused by the vaccine.
0: And thanks for playing that, Sarah. So, James, back to you, and I'd like to get your reaction to that. When you talk about a feeding frenzy, I understand what you mean, and I do grant that there can be a danger of piling on where it's not warranted or appropriate. But thus far, at least, it seems to me that it is appropriate to shine a spotlight on what appears to be a massive deception in this area regarding things like that. Now, there's far more to it, but I think that given the tremendous damage that the way COVID was handled in this country has done to so many people, that it's worthy of, if you want to call it a feeding frenzy, I suppose, but people are anxious to find out what is the truth here. And now that some of these things that have been hidden from us are coming into the light, as Jesus said, you know, what's done in darkness will come to light. Seems like that's happening. So at least I can understand why people are avidly interested in figuring out what is the bigger ramification of all this. What do you think, James?
1: Well, and thank you. That quotation from his diary was new to me, and that I think that may shift my paradigm. Where I was coming from with the Freedom Frenzy was you were probably an infant in arms when the McCarthy hearings were going on in Congress. Mm-hmm. And it turned out that later a bunch of people were run over roughshod by congressional hearing and lost jobs and things like that. But thank you for that update from the diary. That's news to me. I had an unrelated question to that, if you had time.
0: Yeah, happy to make time for you, James. Thank you.
1: And yesterday you had answered someone's question about the Catholic Church discouraging reading of the scriptures, and you quoted an article of yours. Can you tell me again where that is? If I go
0: Yes, I can. So it is, if you go to the show page, which is relevantradio.com/Patrick, then you'll click on the links button, and there you go to articles. I know this is a somewhat multi-step process, but once you get to articles, you want to look up the article, go to the archive, and the article is called, I want to get the exact title. Let's see here. I'm looking at the archives here. And naturally, I am, there it is. Okay, so it's called The Myth That the Catholic Church Banned the Bible. And it's there in the archive where the articles are. It's on my Substack. You can always go to patrickmadrid.substack.com. And then in the archive, you just scroll down and you can see it there. But in that article, what I do is I address a trope that I had heard many times, you know, from the time I was a kid. Protestant kids that I knew or others said, well, you know, the Catholic Church tried to hide the Bible from the common man so that he wouldn't figure out what's in the Bible, because then he would leave the Catholic Church. And I had heard that so many times, and I just sort of ignored it. But then years ago, when I was working at Catholic Answers, I thought, this is a topic that I really would like to dig into more and find out what exactly went on. And so this article is the summary of that research that I did. And if you find it interesting, that's where you can get it.
1: Okay, I would like to read it, because I was on your show one other time and talked about some of the good things I thought had come out of Vatican II, when it seems like you have questions about whether some things went too far, et cetera, et cetera. And the next day I shared an email back with you about a very funny situation where my wife and I were incognito in a Catholic parish week-long convocation, and the priest who was sharing, he was going to be sharing about the Bible, the scriptures, is the first, I think he called, charism that they'd like to address and talk about that week. And he started off by saying, how many of you...
0: Forgive me, James. I really want to hear this story, but the music says I got to take a break. Thank you for calling. Please call again.
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5: 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During Wednesday morning's Rome Reports, Ashley Narona talked about the new Pope Leo XIV Sustainability Medal.
6: But they have created what they're calling the Pope Leo XIV Sustainability Medal to recognize individuals whose leadership promotes what the Church calls integral human development. So in other words, this idea that care for humanity and care for God's creation go hand in hand. And so this October, the first medal will be presented, and it will happen in Rome, actually, and Castel Gandolfo. They're gonna have different events. And so the Holy Father himself is expected to present the award. We don't know the recipient yet because that will be announced in September. The initiative really reflects this idea to recognize leaders who unite scientific innovation and ethical responsibility and concern for the poor and care for God's creation.
7: 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Last week, the U.S. Department of Justice released a memo directing the executive branch to expand religious liberty protections in the areas of parental rights and religious autonomy to broadly protect religious exercise. According to LifeNews.com, the guidance memo titled Federal Law Protections for Religious Liberty is the first revision of such guidance since 2017. The new guidelines reflect significant U.S. Supreme Court rulings from the last 9 years involving the First Amendment, the Religious Freedom Restoration Act, Title VII, and stipulates policies on the church autonomy doctrine, neutrality, and parental rights. Keeping you connected with the church and the world 24 hours a day. I'm Mary Graham for listener-supported Relevant Radio.
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13: Under the advice of my attorneys, I will invoke my right under the Fifth Amendment of the Constitution to refrain from answering your questions.
0: Okay. And that's the way it is. Good morning. Welcome back to the Patrick Madrid Show. My number is 888-914-9149. Would also like to send a shout out to a young lady down in Tierra del Fuego, Ushuaia to be exact, Andrea. Just let me know that she's listening. She's a regular listener to the program. And good to have you aboard, Andrea. Thank you for that. I always enjoy our interactions on X. Back to the phones. Let's go to Jolene now in Florida. Good morning.
14: Good morning. So I just wanted to give you a little bit of information about the corruption on the reporting of cases. For COVID, yes. Okay. I was living in Ohio at the time, and I had pneumonia. My doctor sent me to the emergency room, and when I got there, they blatantly told me they did not care that I had pneumonia. They were going to categorize it as COVID.
0: They told you that?
14: I was there for 4 hours being treated with pneumonia, and then my records, my paperwork, released me with saying I had COVID.
0: So back to what you said a second ago, they actually told you that's what they were going to do before they did it?
14: Yes. The nurses there said they don't care about the pneumonia. It was going to be categorized as COVID.
0: That's bizarre. You'd think they would at least try to hide that.
14: Yes. And then my husband's experience was he went to one of the testing centers. On our news media, it looked as though they made it look like there were multiple people in these outside encampments getting, you know, just floods of people. And when he went in, to go get tested, he said there were like maybe three or four people there getting tested. So it was just this media idea of look. Yeah, a lot of hype.
0: Wow.
14: So those were our experiences. And I just wanted to offer you, because sometimes you get secondhand information. And, it could be, changed up or turned around. And we all heard about the motorcycle incident.
0: Yeah.
14: But now you have somebody, a firsthand, a primary source, telling you exactly what happened to me. So.
0: Yeah, then I'm glad you did. Thank you. Your story is not dissimilar to others that I've heard where people, you know, would say things like that. It was hard to really know. If you remember back 4 years or so, 5 years, I guess, it was the fog of war and nobody really knew for sure at first. I remember, I'll share my little story with you. I remember originally when it was still over there in China and it hadn't come here yet, or at least we didn't know it would. I remember that the Surgeon General, Jerome something or other, or maybe that was his last name, I forget. But he came out on social media on X or Twitter at that time, and he said, hey, everybody, settle down with the mask thing. Masks will not help you with this because the size of this COVID thing is so small, it'll easily pass through the typical mask that people are going to wear. You don't need to buy masks. And then I remember shortly after that, I believe it was Nancy Pelosi and others in the media were saying, you don't need a mask. You don't need a mask. Like next thing you know, everybody has to wear a mask. COVID didn't change.
14: I remember that. Yes.
0: Remember that?
14: Yes, I do. Absolutely.
0: And now we're looking back and we're seeing the 6 foot distancing rule and so many of the other things turned out or are being shown now to have been greatly exaggerated or in some cases even bogus. And that's what I think has got people angry, is like, you robbed my kid of a year of school. You robbed me of being able to be with my dying mother in her final hours because they wouldn't let me in. They wouldn't let a priest in to give the last rites. There's so many of these stories that people are angry about. I think we've kind of collectively forgotten about it, but it's all coming back now with these Fauci discoveries, don't you think?
14: Yes, I'm a school teacher as well, and I'm, you know, going through the kids who lived in that point, and they're coming through. I'm 12th grade, so they take a while to get to me. But we've even seen the difficulty in behaviors and socialization and the panic attacks and levels of, you know, anxiety that have just risen in that population as teachers. And what we need to do to accommodate their needs to make sure that they can learn and adjust and have a good educational environment and all of that kind of thing as well, which, you know, teachers will always like come to the plate to do that and take care of their kids, you know, but it has been something we see a lot more.
0: Put some meat on the bones for me here, Jolene. What can you be specific? Like, what are some symptoms of the harm that socially and educationally that the way that COVID was mishandled have now affected the kids that you're dealing with? Can you give some examples?
14: I have seen small things as far as, you know, presenting a project in the front of a classroom, something that simple that maybe in the past I would have one student who couldn't do that. Okay. They just were too shy or too, you know, nervous or something like that. To now having a class, maybe if I have a class of 25, let's just say, you know, hypothetically of 25, I now have 18, maybe 19 kids who will just do anything and everything to get out of presenting. And to the point where I am now doing personal presentations just like on my own time after school, just one-on-one, so that they meet that requirement. But one of the biggest problems that happens with that is when they come into college and they come into the real world, part of college, I'm sure you know, is you're required to take a speech course. Mm-hmm. So we can't keep sheltering them from these types of activities, but the anxiety is so severe that I have seen kids going to full panic attacks with just the thought that they have to present. And this year, thinking about changing some things around.
0: Yeah, I'm fascinated by what you're saying, and I don't in any way dispute anything you're saying, but show me how you make the correlation with COVID and what happened with COVID and the way it's playing out
14: the
0: now.
14: Isolation. Teacher theory, just the isolation, students being isolated at home. Many students where I live, there was no in-school putting the desks 6 feet apart with the little imaging. Where I was, our students were, the city actually closed the schools down. Yeah. And
0: kept the
14: kids never went back.
0: Though.
14: And they closed, yeah, a lot of schools did that. They closed them to the point where I believe the state started fining our mayor. I don't want to misquote this, told the mayor that he would be fined if he didn't open up the school building. So, you know, I believe it's the isolation factor that has really, you know, caused a lot of these kind of problems. And social media, those things, those are also obviously issues. But as it relates to COVID, I feel like that is where we're going with the isolation. And then the socialization that comes with it, or the lack thereof.
0: It's a heartbreaking scenario that you're describing, but it makes sense to me that there would be that cause and effect relationship between what the kids had to go through and how they're dealing with it now after the fact. Makes sense to me.
14: Yeah.
0: Well, thank you, Jolene.
14: Thank you.
0: You got it. Let's listen to this audio. This is Audio 3, Cyrus. Taking a look back, let's walk down memory lane and remember how you were treated if you were questioning the whole idea of getting the shot and maybe didn't want to get the shot, or you were just wondering, is it really the right thing to do? Let's remember how people like you were treated.
15: We've been patient, but our patience is wearing thin, and your refusal has cost all of us.
16: People who are incubators for every variant to come, walking around lawfully unvaccinated? That's psychotic.
17: For the unvaccinated, you're looking at a winter of severe illness and death. For yourselves, your families, and the hospitals you may soon overwhelm.
18: About this, in a world of threats and tyrants and terror, you know what our biggest enemy is in America? Our fellow Americans.
19: But they are the ones that are propagating this outbreak.
20: Being frustrated that there is still a percentage of the population who are not vaccinated.
21: I wish that he would go further to restrict the activities of the unvaccinated.
22: Vaccinated person having a heart attack? Yes, come right on in. We'll take care of you. Unvaccinated guy who gobbled horse goo? Rest in peace, Wheezy.
23: That 25% can cause a lot of damage, and they are.
24: If you're willing to walk among us unvaccinated, you are an enemy.
25: Well, you know, it's my rights. Okay. But I don't care.
26: Freedom not to follow the facts, even if your freedom kills people? What kind of freedom is that? What kind of freedom do they really want?
27: We have a pandemic because of the unvaccinated, and they're sowing enormous confusion.
28: The unvaccinated overcrowd our hospitals, are overrunning emergency rooms and intensive care units, leaving no room for someone with a heart attack or pancreatitis or cancer.
29: Shouldn't they have to pay more into the system because they are collapsing our health system? They're the ones in the ERs.
30: Why are vaccination universally? Have the military run it. If you don't want to get vaccinated, you better be ready to prove your conscientious objector status in court.
31: Almost like it's going to be two Americas.
32: You're really attacking not only Dr. Anthony Fauci, you're attacking science. Science and the truth are being attacked.
13: Under the advice of my attorneys, I will invoke my right under the Fifth Amendment of the Constitution to refrain from answering your questions.
0: That was as of yesterday with Dr. Fauci's non-participation in the Senate hearing yesterday. Man, he took a shellacking yesterday. And I've only seen, you know, portions of it. Did not go well for him. And it seems to me, again, a non-lawyer. I mean, I've seen some television shows about law. What do I know? But from where I stand, it kind of appears like he's in some serious jeopardy, given what's unfolding in the... And who knows what rabbit trails will lead from Dr. Fauci to other sources. Who knows?
33: Hey, man, don't happen.
0: Yeah, you might be surprised. You might be surprised. We'll see what happens. Let's go to Teresa in Philadelphia. Hi, Teresa.
34: Yes, hi. Good morning. I just wanted to share what happened to us. My husband died July of 2020. So the coroner was here, the police were here, EMS, and I heard the coroner say, COVID. Now, my husband was on dialysis for months. He was treated for wound care the other 3 days, so he was, his temperature was being taken every day, and he was not sick. So I asked the coroner, are you sure? Are you going to test him? And he said, no, we don't test after they die. And there was a cop standing right next to me, and he said, yep, that's just exactly what they do. He's, and they put COVID on his death certificate. Mm-hmm. And then his primary told me, no, he didn't die from COVID. His heart just gave way. He was a sick man, but he didn't have COVID.
0: Yeah, yeah. My condolences, first of all, Teresa, and may he rest in peace. But that must have been incredibly galling to you that they, you know, just with impunity, that they put COVID as the cause of death when it wasn't COVID.
34: No, I know. It just made me realize how deceitful it all is. You know, and then there was just piling on about other people who've had this kind of a similar experience. So yeah. I just don't trust much of what I hear.
0: What do you think about, or have you followed at all, any of the Dr. Fauci hearings in which he won't participate? He just keeps pleading the fifth. Have you watched any of that?
34: Yes, I've seen some of it. It's just, it's a disgrace. I don't know how he could hold his head up. It's just a terrible thing that he might have been a good man at one time and very helpful, but he seemed to have fallen into a very bad way. He's put all that information on the government servers, so that's why it was all accessible to our government, because he put all his diaries on there. So he put it out there for everyone to see. It's kind of puzzling.
0: Yeah, oh boy. Well, we all have a stake in this. We all went through it, and some emerged far more scathed than unscathed. I'm sorry about your husband's passing, but thanks for calling in today, Teresa. Yeah, you're welcome. How about Joe now in Bacchus? Where is Bacchus? Bacchus, Minnesota. Good morning, Joe.
1: Good morning, sir. Yeah, Bacchus, Minnesota's way up north, up in what we call God's country up here.
0: Right on. Is that named for Jim Bacchus, the actor in Gilligan's Island, or no?
1: No, it's named for, I forget his first name. Mr. Bacchus was a lumber baron up here when Minnesota was first getting settled.
0: Gotcha. Okay.
1: Well, Patrick, again, I don't mean to pile on here, but I'm a retired state trooper from Minnesota, and I can confirm that I investigated a crash in 2020 after COVID had hit. Sadly, somebody was killed in the car crash. And during the autopsy, the person did test positive for COVID, and they listed that death also as a COVID death, even though, I mean, my report clearly showed that the person did not die from COVID. So just another firsthand example of what you were talking about. And even disagreed with that, they still listed it as that. So
0: I have a couple questions, Joe. So in your capacity at that time as a state trooper, you filled out your report and, you know, whatever the trauma of the accident was that caused the death. Who actually is responsible for putting COVID instead of the actual? Is it the doctor at the hospital? Is it the coroner, or who makes that decision?
1: I would imagine the medical examiner put that down, you know, just like they're going to put down if the person had any drugs or alcohol in their system.
0: Yeah.
1: And then that report probably gets, you know, forwarded to somebody. I'm not sure the medical examiner listed it as that. Okay. It could have been, you know, somebody from the Center of Disease Control or something like that. But, you know, that's typical on all autopsies. You know, they'll say the person had cocaine in their system or alcohol. So, yes.
0: Okay, that makes sense. And the second question I have is, did you have any sense of the scale or the proportion of this kind of fudging the cause of death and putting COVID when it really wasn't COVID? Or was that just the one time you saw it?
1: That was the one time I was the lead trooper on the on the crash, because the lead trooper is responsible for putting all the report together. But some of my partners said they experienced the same thing.
0: Mm-hmm. Yeah. So you heard me talk about that story that I guess everybody heard about in 2021. I think it was some young man died in a motorcycle accident and they listed it as COVID.
1: Yes, I heard you say that. I retired in October of 2020. So after that, I've just kind of gone up north to my cabin and tried to forget about most of the world.
0: I can't blame you. I can't blame you. Well, hopefully you've been successful in doing that. But I'm really glad you called, because it adds another example from somebody who would know to that discussion.
1: Yes. Do you mind if I add one other one?
0: Yeah, please do. Yeah.
1: After I retired, I can go and go hunting and fishing quite often. And in 2021, we had gone out to Montana in a very small town. And we know the people there real well. And they got a call from a hospital that was maybe 40 miles away that they could sign up to come in and get tested for COVID.
0: Mm-hmm.
1: So they did. And unlike one of your early callers, there the line was really long. So they, even though they were signed up, they left because they didn't want to wait hours. And then days later, they got a phone call from the hospital that said they tested positive, even though they never got a test. And it's what one of your earlier callers said.
0: Oh.
1: They could get, the hospital is getting so much money for these tests. So,
0: they never fudged it.
1: The test, they got a call. Yes, and I know you have other evidence on that, but again, first-hand knowledge, I was there. Now, I didn't go on myself to get tested. This is what they told us that they had experienced, and it didn't surprise me. And then I told them about my experience when I was still working the road and had somebody that died in a crash that they listed as a COVID death.
0: So you never had to go through the nasal swab that basically touched your brain? It went so high up into your head that it touched your brain practically, or at least it felt like that. You never had to do one of those?
1: Oh, yes. I mean, the troopers, we were told if we didn't do that, we would be taken off the road.
0: Oh, I see. The testing was routine then for people like yourself?
1: Correct, because unlike most people, I mean, obviously the troopers can't work from home, so we had to do that.
0: Well, that's interesting. Well, you're definitely, maybe there's some confirmation bias here on my part, but you're definitely filling in some blanks based upon what I think was going on, and this adds a little bit more meat to that. I appreciate it, John.
1: I can confirm that was my experience.
0: Yeah, thank
1: you for what you guys do. I love your show.
0: Thank you. Enjoy your well-earned retirement. Just looking, before we take a break, looking at some sources here that multiple news sources are showing that COVID diagnoses for Medicare inpatient claims would garner roughly 20% more money for that stay than if it were not COVID. If it was some other reason listed as the Medicare patient coming in for some treatment, and if it's some other malady was listed, you get X. But if COVID went in there, you would get the hospital, the medical facility, would get like 20% more money just because COVID.
2: And so all the science,
0: follow
2: I don't
0: the
2: understand.
0: Money. Follow the money. Where have I heard that before?
3: It's
0: follow
3: scientific.
0: The money. When people stand to make a lot of money on something, you figure they'll probably find ways to do that. We'll take a break and I'll be right back.

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10: Something caught my eye about the Dr. Fauci diary. I know that sounds kind of weird, but he kept a very detailed diary. And it was made public. How was it made public? I don't really know. I don't know if it's hacked. Cyrus, do you happen to know how Dr. Fauci's diary got public?
11: On the advice of counsel, I respectfully decline to answer based upon my rights under the Fifth Amendment and the United States Constitution.
10: Yeah, thanks a lot. So just a little detail here from this diary. In the diary, he wrote, well, I'll just read you. This is a quote that is part of the Senate hearings that have been going on. One of the senators said, Dr. Fauci, you admitted in your own diary that COVID was nothing more than a flu. Are you ever going to admit that you killed millions of people through your poison shots? Well, when are you going to take responsibility for your mishandling of COVID, Dr. Fauci? And he's referring to this entry in the diary that COVID, and these are Dr. Fauci's words, is acting like a bad influenza in its transmissibility. And again, continuing with the quote from Dr. Fauci, that the case fatality rate was more like 0.2 to 0.3%. As opposed to the 2.0% that was publicly stated. Orders of magnitude smaller. And he documented that he knew that in his diary. Weird, don't you think? It'd be interesting to see how this plays out. But for the moment, at least, he's taking the fifth on every question that comes to him. I get the impression that Congress might have some legal means to be able to compel him to testify. But who knows if he will? I don't know. Let's go to Kate in Wisconsin. Hi, Kate.
12: Hi. Good morning. Thank you for taking my call. I have an instance with my husband last year, so they're still doing this. Okay. My husband has very weak legs. He's in his later 70s. He had fallen twice during this night, and I had to call 911 to have him picked up because I cannot get him up. And he tried for quite some time to get himself up, broke my wooden chair spindles on the back as he was trying. So he had strength in his hands and arms, in my opinion.
10: Okay.
12: We get him to the hospital. They have him in the ER, and I am having to wait to go in. When they call me in, they are giving him a COVID test. And I'm like,
10: this is at the hospital?
12: What are you doing? At the hospital, okay. Yes.
10: Is it the nasal swab test or which test?
12: Mm-hmm. Yes, the nasal, yes. And I asked them what they were doing, and anyway, test came back positive. But they had also taken x-rays of his lungs, which were clear. And so I asked, how could it be COVID if he has, you know, clear lungs?
10: Yeah.
12: I'm living with this man. I'm his wife. I'm in the same room, bedroom, whatever, you know.
10: Right.
12: I'm not sick.
10: Right.
12: Yet in his records, it is, and I asked, what is his symptoms of COVID? Well, his weakness.
10: Oh.
12: I said, weakness from the waist down? Yeah. It's only his legs.
10: I never heard of COVID having that side effect on somebody.
12: Well, it's in his records.
10: I know one thing I know, or at least I think I know, is that when it comes to comorbidities, whatever they may be, that there was a tendency to attribute to COVID as the primary culprit or cause of a problem, if not death, even though the comorbidities may well have been, like in your husband's case, what was really going on, the real cause of these problems.
12: He was hospitalized the month before, also for falling. That time it was, they didn't test him for COVID. He had a urinary tract.
10: Yeah.
12: And then a month later, he's falling again, and now it's COVID.
10: And now they're saying COVID.
12: I was so upset. I was just like, well, what's his symptoms? And they told me his weakness. And that still makes me angry that that's in his records, probably because they noticed that he was unvaccinated.
10: Yeah. And people were singled out for harsh treatment, that's for sure, if they were unvaccinated. Now, are you keeping up with any of the Senate hearings right now with Dr. Fauci? And if so, what do you think about that?
12: Well, I haven't been able to very much because I am my husband's caregiver and I have to do most everything, including the driving to get him to appointments, etc. What little
10: you.
12: I've heard is making me very angry. And I heard the diaries were available. They were able to put it together because it was done on government.
10: Government server or government computers.
12: Yes.
10: I see. So it may not have the kind of protection that his, you know, diary
12: computer would have had. Yes.
10: Good point. Interesting. Well, it's another piece of the puzzle. Thank you, Kate. Appreciate that. How about Sharon now in Las Vegas? Good morning, Sharon.
13: Good morning, Patrick. Thank you for taking my telephone call.
10: You're welcome. You're welcome.
13: I am calling as an ICU nurse in Las Vegas working at a level one trauma center. I'm calling because I just want to tell your studio audience that during the COVID period, the reason COVID was listed on death certificates as a primary diagnosis is because of the fact of reimbursement. Reimbursement from the government helped us with staffing. Reimbursement from the government helped us with staffing overtime. Reimbursement helped us gather new supplies and ventilators, which are costly. And so some people on the regular floors, not in my ICU, but on the regular floors, I know that they were diagnosed with COVID and put on their not so-called death certificates, but also just in their charting mm-hmm. because of the fact of reimbursement.
10: Yeah. But how do you feel about that? What is your take on doing that, on that practice?
13: I'm Catholic. I do not think that it's correct, but I know at the time it was necessary to get the funding that we needed to get the supplies and to get the staffing. It's very well known that that happens throughout many hospitals, not just community hospitals that were government funded, but it also happened at private pay hospitals. We were short on supplies. We were using the same mask, the same gown, over and over and over again for days. And only
10: if I may jump in, and I'm not arguing with you, Sharon. I believe what you're telling me to be true. How did hospitals operate pre-COVID? Did you use the same mask over and over again before COVID, or was there such a paucity of medical supplies before COVID? But why did that change, or did it change when COVID hit?
13: So when you have a patient with COVID, you were supposed to gown up, mask up, and the actual people who had not had COVID yet themselves, nursing staff and doctors, they're actually using PAPRs, or respiratory suits that they would actually put on. It's just a respiratory hood to go into the room. If you had already had COVID and you had already had the antibodies for it, then you would use a mask, a gown, a glove, and eye protection. So you were supposed to go in, eat.
10: But is she still there?
13: And then throw it away. Yes, sir.
10: Yeah. Okay,
13: yeah.
10: Go ahead.
13: Throw it away and then gather new supplies, new PPE, they call it. We did not have enough to do that.
10: So is it, I want to try to understand it. There wasn't a scarcity problem before COVID, but it sounds like you're saying that the reason there was a scarcity problem once COVID set in was because of multiple visits to the patient that required remasking each time, and therefore you depleted the masks faster?
13: Correct. Uh-huh. Yes, because usually the only time we use PPE is on an isolation patient, such as TB.
10: Right. Fair enough. The jargon is beyond me. I don't know what those acronyms mean. But my final question before I have to press on is, looking back on it now and just knowing now, as we all do with a sense of perspective, how dramatically exaggerated many of the things were related to COVID. And part of it was the dramatic exaggeration of the number of COVID cases, as you're talking about. Would you wish they had done it differently, looking back on it? And
13: I
10: not listed all those as COVID when they really were not?
13: Absolutely. Absolutely.
10: Yeah, I'd agree with that. I would agree with that. Now, here's another question. As long as I've got you, let's say COVID 2.0 comes around, God forbid, but let's just say 2.0, whatever the disease is this time around, and you're an ICU nurse, and it's the nightmare starting up all over again, and there's government money for hospitals that will write down COVID 2.0. Now that you know what you know, how would you handle that? Being on the job and being a nurse and seeing it, what do you think you would do if they start fudging again and filling in the cause of death as something that really wasn't the case?
13: We in our hospital actually now have an ethics committee where nurses can voice their concerns, which I am a part of that ethics committee.
10: That's good.
13: Yes. And so they have put in stop lines in case something like this happens again.
10: They put in what lines? Stop lines?
13: That's what they call them in the hospital, where you stop, you evaluate, you go to the ethics committee, and nurses now have an actual voice where before we did not.
10: Yeah. I'm really glad to hear that. That's a pleasant surprise.
13: Thank you.
10: Yeah. Well, hang in there, Sharon. Thank you for what you do. Nick in Auburn, Indiana. Good morning and welcome.
14: Good morning. Hi. Thank you.
10: Yeah.
14: What I had the question for is, how do we reconcile from all this? We are obviously, I'm unvaccinated. I didn't vaccinate my kids. my wife was is a registered nurse, and so she works in hospitals. She has very similar stories. I appreciate hearing them all. That guy in Northern Minnesota is one trooper in one municipality in one state. There's probably thousands of this, and we can keep piling on. But my question is, how do we forgive and let go and move on and heal from this, knowing that we are vindicated? And in similar to the sweet vindication of heaven for all the saints, I cannot remember the passage, but I know there are some, whether in Psalm or wherever they are. I want justice, but justice will come for everybody in the hand of God. I hate not letting this go. I've had personal injustices that are huge. I know a lot of people have. Mm-hmm. I still struggle with that forgiveness personally. I still have scars from that. This is much broader. It covers a lot of people in society. How does society move on? How do we as Christians still start to lead and say, here's how we're going to move on, forgive. We didn't do it. We're sorry you took the vaccine. We're sorry they lied.
10: I have a few. That's a mixed bag too, Nick, because if we think back, there were plenty of figures in the Catholic world, just to name some, who were adamantly insisting that you had a moral obligation to take

0: concerns that some people had about the connection to abortion, the moral taint that some of, not all, but some of the vaccines suffered from because of the use of aborted fetal stem cells in the research and the development of some of these vaccine lines. And a lot of those people were stomped on by figures in the church and elsewhere as well. So if only it were so clean that all of the religious people said no and all the, you know, non-religious people said yes, it's not, it's a much more of a mixed bag. But to your question, I would say, I think the best thing we can do is to forgive from our heart. In other words, I don't wish Anthony Fauci destruction or, you know, personal harm. I don't want to see him executed or anything like that. And I really mean that when I say that. But if his antics and deceptions, as they appear to be, were illegal, as they seem to have been, then I'm all in favor of justice being applied through, you know, a conviction if necessary. And other people besides. I mean, it's not as though he's the one person who's solely responsible, because he's not. He just happens to be the poster boy, because he, you know, like it or not, he hogged the limelight very happily and very aggressively and willingly for quite a long time, as it's actually borne out in his now public diary. So he's getting, in a way, I think, his just desserts. I'm all in favor of forgiveness, but I'm also all in favor of justice. And more, or I should say, in addition to that, I would also say, in particular, so that we can avoid having to go through this again, and to put in place safeguards that will protect and help people from what could inevitably become the next round of this kind of thing. What lessons can we learn from this? And how do we avoid being deceived by demagogues who are out in public shaming people for not going along with the program when they themselves knew? I'll give you an example as long as I'm at it. You may remember a certain governor of California, Gavin Newsom, and he was closing beaches and having his police and whatnot arrest people who happened to be alone at the beach in the wind, nobody in any direction near them. And law enforcement was known to be like arresting people who were posing no harm to anybody. And yet during the same time, it became leaked in public that he was attending parties and going to restaurants and things like that. Nobody wearing masks, nobody doing any of the things that they insisted from Sacramento that everybody else had to do. Things like that are not just galling, but I don't want to go through that again. And so this is part of my answer to your very good question, Nick, and that is that I say let the chips fall. Let it all play out, and let's see what happens, and let's hope that we can avoid some of these deceptions and excesses and exaggerations in the future. I'll pause. Any thoughts?
1: Yeah, that's great. Thank you. I guess the other part of this is, and when I talk with my group of friends, and I'm mid-40s, and we just don't think there's going to be any justice. Like, it seems like people get away with whatever they want. Gavin Newsom and Fauci are example one and two, and there's a thousand more, whether they're red, purple, blue, or whatever political affiliation.
0: How do we fix that? Or are you in favor of trying to fix that?
1: I'm in favor of trying to fix it, but my worry is trying to fix that and the really delicate balance of pushing to fix that and driving towards that just because we want justice. We absolutely want justice. Justice is fair. We should want it. But it ultimately, the true justice, the one true justice, is not ours to have. It is justice in the end with souls celebrating in heaven. And the truth, even though the truth is mixed here with Fauci, there is only one truth. And Jesus says in John, I can't remember, but I am the way, the truth, and the light. But I am for justice. I just don't think it's going to be easy. And I worry about the cost of that. And the darkness that we go into as we keep piling on in the program and hearing these stories. I wish I could hold all the people's hands and pray with them. It's awful.
0: Well, do pray for them, that's for sure. Everybody will get their justice or mercy in the end. That's true. But it doesn't preclude us from seeking justice in this life in the meantime. Not retribution. Not retribution or personal destruction, but

0: justice is an important part of our human existence in this life. Thank you, Nick.
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3: This is Archbishop Alexander Sample of the Archdiocese of Portland in Oregon. 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O Mother of the Word Incarnate, despise not my petitions, but in thy mercy hear and answer me. Amen.
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8: Everyone who takes the vaccine is not just protecting themselves, but reducing their transmission to other people and allowing society to get back to normal.
9: We can kind of almost see the end. We're vaccinating so very fast. Our data from the CDC today suggests that vaccinated people do not carry the virus, don't get sick.
10: Getting vaccinated and getting a booster shot when eligible can save your life and protect you and your family and friends from getting seriously ill and spreading infection.
11: What do you think the probability is? 80%?
12: Personally, I think it's 100%. I think that there's a reduction in transmission.
13: Right. COVID, if you have these vaccines.
14: We have all the vaccines we need. We just need our people to take it, A, for their own protection, for the protection of their family, but also to break the chain of transmission. You want to be a dead end to the virus. So when the virus gets to you, you stop it. You don't allow it to use you as the stepping stone to the next person.
15: Now we know that the vaccines work well enough that the virus stops with every vaccinated person. A vaccinated person gets exposed to the virus. The virus does not infect them. The virus cannot then use that person to go anywhere else. It cannot use a vaccinated person as a host to go get more people. That means the vaccines will get us to the end of this.
16: But when we looked at the emergency use authorization, which is right on the screen, if you look what it says under transmission, this is what was known the moment they were making those statements. Can I have the next slide, please? What was known was that the data are not there, limited to assess the effects of the vaccine against transmission of SARS-CoV-2. They had no idea. They had no idea if it would stop the infection, yet they were making those statements on the news.
17: Plus, the Pfizer COVID vaccine tested on stopping the transmission of the virus before it entered the market? If not, please say it clearly. If yes, are you willing to share the data with this committee? And I really want a straight answer, yes or no, and I'm looking forward to it. Thank you very much.
18: Regarding the question around, did we know about stopping humanization before it entered the market? No. We had to really move at the speed of science.
0: Speed of science. 888-914-914.
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0: I'm sensing a pattern
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0: Are you seeing a pattern here? Because I'm seeing a pattern. Are you seeing a pattern?
21: On the advice of counsel, I respectfully decline to answer based upon my rights under the Fifth Amendment of the United States Constitution.
0: Just a yes or no is all I'm looking for.
21: On the advice of counsel, I respectfully decline to answer based upon my rights under the Fifth Amendment of the of the United States Constitution.
0: Let's go to Liz in Estero, Florida. Hi, Liz.
22: Hi. Real quick, I just have to say, I absolutely love Cyrus.
0: You do?
22: So I love you both, but Cyrus, you are so consistent with that. I mean, I'm impressed. So
0: he's pleading
22: I'm calling
0: all day long today.
22: Yet again.
0: Yeah.
22: All day. I know. So I am a nurse, and I was like, I had to call in. I worked during the pandemic. I've been a nurse for 19 years. March of 2020, had a baby, went back to work of June of 2020. Mm-hmm. And the unit I worked on, all COVID, everything COVID.
0: Okay.
22: And it was mayhem. It was utter chaos and mayhem. Kid you not, at the beginning of this shift, it was like, okay, you had to wear the gown, the mask. You could triple down, like you could wear a cloth mask over all these things. Okay. By the end of the shift, that would change to, okay, well, now you have to wear this type of protective equipment. It was truly chaos. And I know the ICU nurse who called in said, as a Catholic, she didn't agree with, the diagnosis. Mm-hmm. That was false. But that is what was going on. And
0: let me make sure I understand you. I don't want to put words in your mouth, so correct me if I'm mistaken. Did you see COVID listed as the cause of death in some cases where it wasn't COVID?
22: Yes. Okay. Yes. Unfortunately, it was an eye-opening experience for me as a nurse, and many problems that we have in our healthcare system. COVID was the straw that broke the camel's back. And so surgery stopped. Like, there were so many things that halted, right? So of course that impacted revenue. Now at the same time, they were asking for people to go part-time, retire, leave. They were giving them buyouts. There was a lot of decisions that were made that were so hastily made, rather than, okay, let's not go into panic mode, fight or flight, where we're not thinking straight.
0: Yeah.
22: So then people left in droves, they took buyouts. I did personally go part-time myself because I, having a baby at home. And so then what happened was that led to this great shortage. And I know initially there was some hazard pay.
0: Shortage of masks?
22: Shortage of staff. No, I'm sorry. Shortage of staff. Now, there was a shortage of masks. A little bit on that note, not that I've ever been in a conversation with this, but it's my understanding that over the past decades, there are supposed to be measures taken, and that wasn't always the case. There was not preparedness for something this great. Like, if you look back 100 years ago at the flu, you do need to, as a hospital system, look at that. I live in a hurricane area, right, where we have a lot of hurricanes. And so there should have been better preparedness on a mask scale. But sometimes the hospitals don't want to spend the money. So sometimes there's mismanagement issues. And in some ways, were they hemorrhaging money? Yes. But to lie, I mean, there was a lot that I saw that I don't want to take a ton of time, but I mean, doctors saying they went in a room, they didn't go in a room. I mean, there was a lot going on. And now there is such, we have lost so much trust in our healthcare system. I stepped away from bedside nursing myself because of what I saw.
0: Was it all based upon the money that the government would give if you just fibbed?
22: Yes.
0: Yeah.
22: Yes, it was all about money.
0: What happens, Liz, in your world, what happens? I mean, I'm sure you're probably thinking ahead. Let's say that the next big thing next year, whatever the next COVID kind of thing is, and if they start up with this monkey business again, deception, you know, fraudulent entries and things like that. I mean, your job is very important. I'm glad you're there. I'm glad you're doing what you're doing. But how does that impact you as a person if you have to go through that all over again, knowing what you know now?
22: Sure. Well, one, we need to not act out of fear. Some people say we just need to move on, but we need to learn from history. And so we need to do our due diligence of prayer.
0: Forgive me. And that's good what you're saying. I'm talking about when doctors and nurses and other people are fraudulently entering things on patients' charts to get money from the government, even though it's a lie. Mm-hmm. And you're obviously not a kind of person who's going to do that, but how do you work in that environment? And would you continue to work in that environment?
22: Well, I personally left that environment, and I know many nurses are leaving in droves. I no longer work bedside. But what we need to do is nurses need to come together. We need to come together, stand together and say, this is wrong. And not to mention illegal, fraudulent,
0: That's what I'm worried about. It's like, haven't we learned our lesson from this, or have we learned our lesson collectively, and what can we do to avoid these problems in the future? Well, God bless you, Liz. I appreciate your addition to the conversation. Very interesting. Thank you. Let's go next to James in San Antonio. Hi, James. Oh, you know what, James? That wouldn't be fair because we have to take a break in like 60 seconds. So stand by. I'll come to you next. And all the rest of you who are holding, Liz in Wisconsin, Mary in Ohio, Don in Michigan, Tim in Minnesota, Raphael in California, Joanne in Wisconsin, and all the rest of you, please stand by. I'll be right back.
1: Fear will keep the local systems in line.
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24: 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On Monday morning, Pope Leo XIV paid a private visit to the Abbey of Monte Cassino and its monastic community. The Pope paused to pray at the tomb of Saint Benedict, entrusting to him his plea for peace in those regions of the world marked by bloodshed and conflict. He then had lunch with the religious community and afterwards returned to Castel Gandolfo, where he is currently spending his summer break until July 27th. A South Dalton woman who offers water and Bibles to visitors to Pope Leo's childhood home says village officials are harassing her. The lawyer for Donna Davis, Adrian Isle, says his client recently received a $750 excessive noise citation after she played music from a speaker from her home, which is next door to the Pope's former residence. The attorney says a hearing officer tossed out three other citations related to property upkeep and nuisance violations. Donna Davis, who is associate pastor with Eclectic Baptist Church, is reportedly playing Gregorian chant and sermons over a speaker. Catholic Relief Services in Miami has sent off its first flight of humanitarian relief under Secretary Rubio's historic commitment of $100 million in humanitarian assistance to the Cuban people who are suffering from the consequences of communism. The partnership builds upon the success of the department's program last year with CRS and Caritas Cuba to deliver $9 million in direct support to the island following Hurricane Melissa. Catholic bishops in England and Wales are urging lawmakers to reject the latest assisted suicide bill. One archbishop says the legislation is deeply flawed and is moving forward without key issues being addressed. Church leaders argue the bill lacks adequate safeguards for vulnerable people and does not protect the conscience rights of healthcare workers. They also warn it could undermine trust between patients and medical professionals and divert resources for palliative care. Keeping you connected with the church and the world, I'm Mary Graham for listener-supported Relevant Radio.
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0: Okay, we are back and back in action. 888-914-9149. 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
21: On the advice of counsel, I respectfully decline to answer based upon my rights under the Fifth Amendment of the United States Constitution.
0: I'm serious, Cyrus. You can drop the act. Are you ready to do some more audio?
21: On the advice of counsel, I respectfully decline to answer based upon my rights under the Fifth Amendment of the United States Constitution.
0: I get it, haha, it's a joke. Be serious for a minute. Do you have some audio for me?
21: On the advice of counsel, I respectfully decline to answer based upon my rights under the Fifth Amendment of the United States Constitution.
0: Let's go to James in San Antonio. Hi, James.
28: Patrick, I got another nurse call for you on the COVID situation.
0: Okay.
28: I'm a registered nurse. I'm a registered nurse in San Antonio, Texas, hospice nurse in home hospice care. In April of 2020, I'll never forget, I was called to a home where a 93-year-old gentleman on hospice care was dying with the diagnosis of kidney failure.
0: Okay.
28: He had spiked temperature, and they called me to do a check on him. So I went in because of the situation. Of course, I gowned up head to toe.
0: Okay.
28: And had to do nasal swab on him because that was the procedure.
0: Okay.
28: We sent it into the lab, got the turnaround quickly. Yes, he was positive for.
0: You dropped out there, James. He was positive for.
28: Area. Yes, he died of COVID.
0: Retrace your steps because I lost you for about 20 seconds. So last I heard was he tested positive for, and I didn't hear after that.
28: Yeah, he tested positive for COVID after I did the deep nasal swab, as okay. We had to do. Positive for COVID. We got the results back. 3 days after that episode, he died.
0: Okay.
28: And of course, he was listed as death due to COVID since he had tested positive just a day or two before.
0: But it was actually now, kidney failure, it sounds like, right?
28: Well, he was a hospice patient. He was very weak, 93 years old, diagnosed as kidney failure. From observing his symptoms, I can kind of say that he probably would have died within 3 weeks because he was going down pretty quickly. But since he died 3 days later, it, of course, was listed as COVID, which actually it was, although he most certainly would have died very shortly thereafter, 3 weeks max.
0: So his comorbidities, tell me if I have it right, his comorbidities were there, but COVID pushed him over the edge and exacerbated these comorbidities and hastened the process. Would that be a layman's way of understanding it?
28: That's exactly what happened, yes.
0: Okay. Well, that's helpful clarification. So those, I mean, it's not as though every single death listed by COVID when there was a comorbidity wasn't really COVID, but COVID came in and accelerated the process in some cases, like this fellow's.
28: That is correct. COVID kind of hastened his death by, 2 weeks maybe. So technically, yes, it was a COVID death, but they were, of course, putting the COVID on the death certificate. Although, if he hadn't had that situation 3 weeks, 2 weeks later, it would have been death due to kidney failure.
0: Right. Hospice. Did you ever see any fraudulent entries of COVID when you knew for sure it wasn't COVID, but they just put it there to get some money?
28: As a hospice nurse, I never saw that. No. Okay.
0: That's good.
28: I wasn't aware of it.
0: I'm glad to hear that. That's good. Well, thank you, James. Very interesting input, no doubt. And we're looking for the truth here. So we want all sides of the story. Let's follow the truth wherever it may lead, even if it doesn't fit someone's narrative. Let's go next to Mary in Ohio. Good morning, Mary.
9: Hi, Pat. Hi, Patrick.
0: Hi.
9: I am 26 year RN, 20 plus years of that in the emergency room. I'm currently an RN. Lots of misinformation. I was right in the middle of it all.
0: Yeah.
9: But I think that what I'd like to tell you about today is maybe something more positive.
0: Okay. I'm interested in positive. I love positive.
9: Oh, yeah. So my father, 80 years old, was in the hospital. He had cancer. He was severely malnourished because he couldn't swallow and he couldn't eat. And we sent him back home with hospice with a diagnosis of potentially maybe 10 days to live.
0: Okay.
9: And just a side note, on the way out of the hospital, he's in a wheelchair, and they ran to him to COVID test him. And my brother would not let them.
0: Oh.
9: So anyway.
0: Was that a nasal swab? Home,
9: One yeah, they were running after him with a nasal swab. Yes.
0: Okay. Okay.
9: So, it didn't happen. So we get him home, and the entire family, my mother came down with COVID. And so our entire family had COVID. There were about 40 of us. My parents have 7 children, their spouses, grandchildren, some great-grandchildren. About 40 of us living in this house for 10 days while my dad is dying.
0: Wow.
9: We are our priest who had been in our parish for about 14 years was sent away a couple days before my dad was released from the hospital, and we had 2 new priests show up that day. I called them, told them we all had COVID, and they came right over.
0: Oh, good.
9: They came right over together. No masks, nothing.
0: Good.
9: They administered the last rites to him together. They ate with us. They heard confessions in the bathrooms. Some of my siblings hadn't been to confession in decades.
0: So these
9: they
0: priests
9: administered communion.
0: These priests, they braved the fear factor. Everybody was telling them, you're going to die, you're going to die. Don't go in there. Don't go in there to give the last rites because you're going to die. And sadly, a lot of priests didn't go and didn't minister, but these two did.
9: They can't. And I'll tell you now, the one priest in particular, I have 2 sons that are in their early 30s, and they are best friends with this priest because he's also in his early 30s. But they came and they really changed the trajectory. I mean, we all had little tiny symptoms. None of us were very ill. You know, it didn't keep us from our day-to-day lives. But here they came, and it was very beautiful. And I'm so appreciative in the middle of all the ugliness that we
0: have. That is a positive
9: experience.
0: Really, yeah, that's very edifying, Mary. Thank you for sharing that.
9: Oh, you're welcome, Patrick. And I appreciate you bringing everything to light. As many yucky stories as I could tell. Oh, you want to say hi? Say hi.
10: Hi, Patrick.
0: Hi, who's this?
9: Say.
11: I'm Griffin.
10: I'm Griffin.
0: Griffin, all right. How old
9: Griffin's
0: is Griffin?
9: Only three. He's three.
0: Hey, by the way, Mary, I bet you Griffin would like the Patrick Madrid Show album with all the music we have. Have you had a chance to download it yet?
9: I have not, but I'll tell you, he already loves some AI music because I made him a birthday song about himself. So he would appreciate those AI tunes that you guys have made. So I'll
0: great.
9: Download it.
0: Yeah, please do. So just text my name, Patrick, to 914-914. And in literally less than a second, you'll have the link. And it'd be interesting to see if Griffin likes this AI music. I think he will.
9: He will. He'll do some dancing.
0: All right. Well, Mary, thank you. Very nice to chat with you. Appreciate it. Let's go to Nancy now in Toms River, New Jersey. Hello, Nancy.
12: Hello. I had to turn my speaker off. Can you hear me?
0: I can, yes.
12: Okay, good. How are you today? I'm not supposed to ask you. I'm sorry.
0: You're not, but that's okay. Everybody
12: okay.
0: does.
12: Okay. I've been waiting a year to tell you the story of how you and your radio station brought me back to the church and to God. It's very, it was really a miracle.
0: Yeah.
12: And I just wanted to share it with you, if I may.
0: Please do.
12: Okay. So I never heard of you. I didn't even know there was a Catholic radio
0: station.
12: You're
0: in good company. You and a whole lot of other people.
12: Well, I mean, I literally had no clue. And to save you time, I'll just say that I had been spiraling out of control, wandering, whatever, off of the Catholic Church for over 30-some years. Mm-hmm. And I'm driving around in my car, and nothing was going right that day. Everything was going wrong. I was angry. I was depressed. Anything bad that could be happening. And all of a sudden, the radio on my new car went out. And I was furious. I was like, now what? You know, that kind of an attitude. And I pulled over on the side of the road, and I came close to, you know, cursing and hitting the dashboard. Like, everything's against me. And all of a sudden, lo and behold, 6:40 a.m. is where I get you here in New Jersey.
0: Uh-huh.
12: I think it's Holly something, but that was the only station that worked at all. And it came in perfectly clear. And I could hear your calm voice. And I had to like stay pulled over, and I was like, what is going on? Who is this? Why is this station? I don't know. I didn't even know I had AM.
0: Yeah.
12: And all of a sudden, you started talking about the Catholic Church and God. And I'm just here to tell you, I don't know what happened in that car, but God came and rescued me.
0: Wow.
12: And he brought me back to the Catholic Church. I've been going for a year now after a long hiatus. I've been to confession, a rather long and sorrowful confession with a wonderful priest who listened, but didn't know anything about you. God completely was in charge of that whole thing. And I just wanted to let you know, you never know when you're out there and you're so patient and calm, what that might mean to someone like me who was really crazed and thinking
0: that is
12: that,
0: wonderful.
12: Yes.
0: Beautiful.
12: I am continuing to grow and learn, regrow and relearn from since my childhood. I'm 76 and I can remember the Latin services. I can remember going up to the altar, kneeling and receiving the host and the wine, all of that, kissing the bishop's ring. I did. But it wouldn't have happened if I hadn't.
0: Chris Grote is a friend of mine for many years, and the Coming Home Network is a wonderful organization. They help Protestant folk, in particular ministers, become Catholic. And so I'm a big fan of the Coming Home Network, absolutely. Well, Nancy, I'm a big fan of yours, too. I mean, I'm really glad that you shared this personal story of how listening to Relevant Radio really helped you. It's beautiful.
12: It changed my life. it changed my life through the Holy Spirit, through you. And also one last quick question. I have a Bible now that I'm not sure. It's called Dewey Ream or something.
0: Yeah. Dewey Reams.
12: So is that, that's a okay version?
0: Yes. As a matter of fact, that was the English language Bible for several centuries after the time of the Council of Trent. And so it's a great Bible. It's traditional language, more archaic language.
12: Yes, but it's really good. That's what I was looking for.
0: Yeah, yeah, that's the perfect choice.
12: But it's confusing. It's confusing because they're, the Psalms, like Psalm 23, is not the Lord's Prayer, as was learned.
0: Right, because it was, in some cases, the names of the books were updated, same book, but with a different name or spelling. And the Psalms were shifted by one. So just look one Psalm over and you'll find what you're... And I think in the Douay Rheims, I forget now whether it's 22 or 24, but it's just shifted over by one.
12: Yeah, that kind of was like, what? But there's titles like Canticle of Canticles, and Revelation is not called that. It's called Apocalypse.
0: Right. Those are just changes in the names. So Song of Songs, Revelation, which is the English translation for that word apocalypse. And you'll see Noah is spelled differently in the Old Testament. In Genesis, it's spelled N-O-E in the Douay Rheims, but we spell it now N-O-A-H. So little cosmetic changes like that, but those are not substantive. It's still the same
12: Very
0: Bible.
12: Very good.
0: Yeah.
12: And I'm just learning all the time. I feel like I'm a child all over again, even in my old age. Coming back to the Catholic Church for so long is a gift, because I don't want to sound wrong in any way whatsoever, to stay always completely respectful, but somehow or other, it's like I appreciate it more, like the sacrament means so much more to me, because God was gracious enough to call me back after everything that I have done and give me the gift of his body and blood. And I don't ever take that lightly. It's extremely sacred to me.
0: Yes.
12: And I just wish people would leave their cell phones out of the church. I won't even go there then.
0: We'll tackle that next time we talk, Nancy. But now, I'm so grateful that you took a moment to call in. Thank you.
12: Yes, thank you, sir.
0: Keep going.

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9: 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An entire album called Keep Going. 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
10: Back to the show.
8: All right, let's go to Liz in Elm Grove, Wisconsin. Hi, Liz.
11: Hi, Patrick. I'm taking you off the speaker. Sorry about that.
8: That'd be great. Thank you.
11: There we go. I apologize. Thank you for taking my call.
8: Yeah, you're welcome.
11: I heard one of the segments that you played or Cyrus played, he's doing a great job today, regarding what if you got the shot, it would stop with you.
8: Yes.
11: And I followed
8: funny
11: all the
8: how that
11: rules.
8: Didn't work, though, right?
11: No, it did not work. Mm-hmm. No, it didn't work. And I did follow all the rules. I had a daughter who was very adamant about it, and she had just had a baby, and three other kids, and so So we did all the distancing, everything. Okay. I got COVID 4 times when following the rules.
8: Now, was that post-shot or pre- and post-shot?
11: No, it was post-shot.
8: Okay.
11: Yeah.
8: But you were not supposed to be, you were the dead end, right? It was supposed to stop with you. You couldn't get it. You couldn't give it.
11: Exactly. When I heard that, I'm like, that's not true. Yeah. You know, and I later on, maybe in 2023, like I would travel to see my sister in Pennsylvania, and I would sit far away from everybody with a mask on. And it never failed. When I came home from her home, I always got sick.
8: Yeah.
11: And you know, my daughter and I just the last time joked about it. Like said, I am not feeling good. And she said, well, take a COVID test, Mom. And I'm like, I don't have COVID. And sure enough, it was positive.
8: Yeah.
11: And that time affected my lungs.
8: How are you doing now, though? Are you on the mend? Are you feeling better?
11: I have like a permanent damage from it. Mm. I now have to use an inhaler if we walk a long distance.
8: Okay.
11: So it has affected them permanently, according to my doctor. Okay. And so that has helped me, the inhaler, but I do have to use it quite often when I'm walking with the kids, et cetera.
8: Yeah. There's no doubt that COVID was really devastating for a number of people, quite a few people.
11: So I'm sorry.
8: No, I was just gonna say, I don't want to detract from the reality of what a terrible menace it was for so many people who died, obviously.
11: Yeah.
8: It's affected you, so.
11: I had an uncle who passed away from he was 92 and in the hospital.
8: Yeah.
11: And his granddaughter was a nurse, and she was able to bring his wife and children to him through FaceTime.
8: Oh, that's good. I'm really glad. Well, Liz, thank you for taking time to call in today. I appreciate that. And I'm glad you're feeling better. Well, let's go to Tim in Winsted, Minnesota. Hi, Tim. Thanks for your patience. Welcome.
12: Hey, Patrick. Thanks for taking my call.
8: Yeah.
12: Appreciate your show.
8: Yeah, thank you. Appreciate
12: it. Yeah,
8: that.
12: So this whole COVID thing is really like the boy who cried wolf. Now, the next time something comes up,
8: makes you wonder, doesn't it?
12: The way we should.
8: Makes you wonder, like if they being, I don't know who, the government or whatever, the next time this message goes out, I can't imagine what the public reaction is going to be now that we know some of the things we know now.
12: Exactly. I mean, it's made me question all vaccines. And my children, I have 6 children and 3 grandchildren.
8: Yeah.
12: They're seriously questioning any vaccine. You know, what do you believe? What don't you believe?
8: Well, I'm glad that I got the vaccines I got when I was a kid. I got smallpox and polio, and I remember mentioning rubella and who knows whatever else I got as a kid. And I had an uncle who was only like 7 years older than me who did get polio because he went in a swimming pool where it was in the water. And I'm glad I never got it, but I'm glad that these diseases were successfully eradicated. I think some of them are coming back now, but they were successfully eradicated so that we didn't have to deal with those diseases that would kill a lot of people. So I'm not against vaccines in principle. I'm grateful that I got the ones I did. Didn't seem to do me any harm. But did you have something more you wanted to add, Tim?
12: Oh, just, you know, yeah. I mean, I agree. I had the vaccines when I was young, and I think I trusted them. Yeah. It's just this whole thing makes you wonder what the motivation is behind the vaccine.
8: And to that point, isn't it interesting if you've been following the Anthony Fauci hearings, and I'm only seeing, you know, snippets of it from C-SPAN and other news agencies as they post video on social media, primarily X is where I'm seeing it.
13: from the hearings yesterday and today. But what's interesting when you mention profit motive is that now that this diary of Dr. Fauci has been made public and they're just going through it, looking for all kinds of details. One thing that seems, at least from what I can gather, it seems as if there was a very significant profit motive for him and lots of money that he was making. It seems, we'll find out the actual truth, to promote this party line that apparently in some instances or many instances he knew to be not true. So it gives the appearance of profiting handsomely by promoting a message that was enforced on everybody that turns out now was not actually what was really happening.
12: Right. And so now, you know, people like my children may not get their children vaccinated for measles, mumps, rubella, or, you know, whatever, chicken pox, whatever, you know, legitimate vaccines are out there. One other thing I wanted to mention, the reason I called was during this whole time, during the COVID period, I was a remote worker. I work in IT. I work alone in my house. At the time, actually, it was me, just me. I was the only one in the house for a while. And our company was mandating that we get that we get the vaccine, even though I had no office to go to, no coworkers to meet with. In fact, my coworkers, some of them were out of the country or out of the state, and they were rudely threatening our jobs if we did not get the vaccine.
13: I remember.
12: Fortunately, I didn't do it, but many of my coworkers did.
13: A lot of people didn't
12: want to. Yeah.
13: Good point. Well, thanks, Tim. I appreciate your phone call and glad you're doing okay. We have some more audio. Cyrus, do you have that audio ready?
14: On the advice of counsel, I respectfully decline to answer based upon my rights under the Fifth Amendment of the United States Constitution.
13: Play it anyway.
15: President Trump wrote on Twitter, "Don't be afraid of COVID. 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
31: Parents who say, well, I need to do my own research, makes you think of that cartoon I saw on the tombstone that said, I did my own research.
32: Republicans have given their voters license to believe whatever they want to believe.
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35: That phrase, do your own research, it's popping up a lot in conversations about coronavirus and about COVID vaccines. Doing your own research, it seems so innocent, but it can have serious consequences. Renee, what are the roots of this phrase? I feel like I used to hear it around QAnon craziness.
36: Tase somebody over a mask. Tasing this lady over not wearing a mask.
37: If some jerk exposed my mother to COVID because they didn't want to wear a mask, I would want to kill them.
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43: The science checks out. 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Eventually, the science
33: catches up with you. Are we doing more harm than good by questioning the science behind J&J?
0: Trust that vaccine.
37: Trust the experts.
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37: Trust the experts. If you don't understand the science, you don't know what you're fighting.
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31: Scientists.
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1: Are you seeing a pattern here, Cyrus? Do you see a pattern?
8: On the advice of counsel, I respectfully decline to answer based upon my rights under the Fifth Amendment of the United States Constitution.
1: It's just a yes or no question. Do you see a pattern here? Yes or no?
8: On the advice of counsel, I respectfully decline to answer based upon my rights under the Fifth Amendment of the United States Constitution.
1: Let's go to Joanne in Campbellsport, Wisconsin. Good morning, Joanne.
9: Good morning, Patrick. Thank you for taking my call.
1: You're welcome.
9: I was listening to all the discussion around the COVID vaccine, and really, ultimately, our health is our responsibility, not the government's. And this just seems to all confirm that, you know. And people were bullied so much, and it was common knowledge. I guess maybe not common knowledge, but I heard way back when that hospitals were getting paid off and doctors. And
1: I've heard that too.
9: You know, so shame on all the news stations, the reporters, for not letting that out. And I'm sure a lot of the reporters knew that, but they maybe their
1: hands were tied. Why do you think they did it? In retrospect, looking back now, there was this iron curtain of disinformation, misinformation, and intolerance toward the, you know, anybody who didn't toe the party line. They were in lockstep, the government, the media. Why do you think they did that?
9: Yeah, they wanted control, for sure. They scared people into submission. And you know, it's easier to follow along than to think for yourself.
1: Yeah.
10: Fear will keep the local systems in line.
1: Next time, whatever the next big thing is, how do you think it's going to go down in this country now, having been through COVID? Yeah, what do you think will happen next
9: time? It'll be a lot different. Oh. I was so surprised that the businesses shut down in one day. All the businesses were closed. I could not believe it.
1: All the churches, too.
9: Like,
1: remember
9: wow.
1: that?
9: Yes.
1: The liquor stores and the pot dispensaries did stay open, though. So there's that.
9: Thankfully, yes. But, you know what? Even the Vatican, about the vaccine, they downplayed the evil of the vaccine, that parts of aborted babies were in the vaccines.
1: I must say that going back, looking, thinking of that, there was a very clear distinction drawn through the Congregation for the Doctrine of the Faith in particular between vaccines that were clearly morally tainted and those that were not. Those that were not derived, excuse me, my voice is, I've got a frog in my throat here, but there were indeed some of the vaccines that were derived from aborted fetal stem cells. And so thankfully that was publicly denounced, and also attention drawn to the fact that there were some that didn't have that derivation from the aborted stem cells. So yeah, it's interesting that we look back on that now, and so many of these little details have escaped memory. I think it's partly a kind of a collective amnesia that maybe we want to forget some of the things that were done, but we have to learn from this experience. Thank you. Appreciate it. Let's go next to Melissa in Denver. Hello, Melissa.
11: Hi there. I'm just loving listening to this. I've spent 6 years with so many contradictions and there's good, bad, and everything. But just a couple yuckies that I want to share before I share my praise. It's an interesting thing. My husband works for a company that does contracting with the government. Mm-hmm. And when COVID hit in May, he was sent home. He works in a classified area, so he can't bring his work home.
1: Okay.
11: And he was sent home for 2 months. Because he was so vital, they didn't want to risk him getting sick from COVID. So they said, you got to go home for 2 months. The only place you can go is to the grocery store.
1: Yeah.
11: And you have to be within a 20-minute drive to work in case something happens. 2 months of that. Well, then the company kind of changed hands. And in 21 of December, he ended up retiring prior to being even 60 because they insisted he be vaccinated, and he refused to. So he ended up quitting his job, and we just had to give it to God. And we both got COVID pretty badly, but we made it through.
1: I'm glad. Hey, by the way, Melissa, I have a break in just about 60 seconds. I want to make sure you can get to your point.
11: Okay. So, well, anyway, my point is then my praise is we went, the one church we went to, they did bad things with COVID stuff that we couldn't hardly handle. And the one thing I didn't like, before I get to my praise, I'm not going to get there, is they put Purell in the place of holy water. Mm-hmm. And that really, really bugged me. So we went to another church. The priest at the other church welcomed us, said, thank you, are glad to

0: be able to find that priest who came from a formerly communist country, so he understood. And we felt so loved, and we made it through. So.
1: God bless you. And I'm so glad you had a moment to share with me on this. Thank you, Melissa. I'll be right back.

0: need to know that the pro-life community will love and support them long after the child is born. And that's why there are well over 3,400 community-based pregnancy care centers across America.
1: Relevant Radio invites you to join us in praying the Memorare to end abortion in America and for the protection of all human life from conception to natural death.
2: This is Archbishop Timothy Broglio of the Archdiocese for the Military Services of the United States of America. 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O Mother of the Word Incarnate, despise not my petitions, but in thy mercy, hear and answer me. Amen.
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9: You are the problem. It is the unvaccinated who are the problem.
10: True. Maybe they should be shamed. The unvaccinated.
11: It's time to start blaming the unvaccinated folks, not the regular folks.
12: We can't trust the unvaccinated.
13: The unvaccinated, a group that includes children and people acting like children.
14: When are we going to stop putting up with the idiots in this country and just say, you now, it's mandatory to get vaccinated?
15: Oh, you can't shame them. You can't call them stupid. You can't call them silly. Yes, they are.
16: Those who are not vaccinated will end up paying the price.
17: The unvaccinated should be taxed. They should pay more for healthcare.
18: We need to start looking at the choice to remain unvaccinated the same as we look at driving while intoxicated.
13: Really, the only people dying are the unvaccinated. And for those of you spreading misinformation, shame on you.
19: We've got to shun folks. We've got to shun people into
20: getting... We need to shun those that refuse to get vaccinated.
10: The unvaccinated people have put us in the position that we're in now, and it is not a good place. You got to start telling people, if you don't get vaccinated, you can't come into this office or this place of business.
8: Isn't it interesting how Dr. Anthony Fauci, who was the very much kind of a public face of that ideological

0: backlash against the people in this country who didn't really buy into everything that was being told, or at the very least, they questioned it. And now it's the very same guy, Anthony Fauci, who is taking the fifth. 111 times yesterday, he pleaded the fifth to 111 direct questions that were asked
1: of him. Under the advice of my attorneys,
0: yeah.
1: I will invoke my right under the Fifth Amendment of the Constitution to refrain from answering your questions.
0: 111 times, that was his response. So isn't it interesting? I find it interesting that the very guy who was like the godfather of this whole ideological push is now the undoing, the unmasking. get what I just said there? The unmasking of the lies that were told to us. This very same guy now, on the other end of things, is going to be the conduit where a lot of this shocking information is coming out. Some of it, people suspected all along. Some of it is actually kind of shocking. Like in his diary, where he concealed the fact that he got a myocardial infarction by getting the vaccine. Said, it's fine, no harm will come to you. He gets it. He gets a myocardial infarction. And in his diary, which is now public, it was revealed that he concealed that from public view. I wonder why. Karen says, science is truth until it comes to biology. When it comes to someone's gender, then it's about feelings. My family didn't buy into any of the madness with the experimental jab, which I think is still experimental. Today has brought a lot of emotions. She's talking about listening to the program. Laughter, anger, sadness, and gratitude. She says, I'm glad and I'm so thankful that Nancy called in and shared her story and the impact of Relevant Radio on her life. I received my bumper sticker and haven't put it on my car yet, but they are going on today to promote Relevant Radio. Thank you for that, Karen. And she says, the story of the priests coming together to give the last rites is absolutely beautiful. Thank you for all you do, and Cyrus too, even though he's taking the fifth today. Yeah, that is true. I've not gotten a single word out of you, Cyrus, at all today. Even just for simple yes or no questions, when I ask you something, you take the fifth. Why?
2: On the advice of counsel, I respectfully decline to answer based upon my rights under the Fifth Amendment of the United States Constitution.
0: Mary in West Haven, Connecticut says, I'm refusing to take the Fifth Amendment to inform you that, and as an RN who resisted the vaccine as well as the whole song and dance with masks, grocery store floor plans, and social distancing. Don't forget the plexiglass sneeze guards just about everywhere, post office, grocery store. Remember the plexiglass, Cyrus? Remember you couldn't actually talk directly to the cashier because there was a big piece of plexiglass in front of you. Remember that?
2: On the advice of counsel, I respectfully decline to answer based upon my rights under the Fifth Amendment of the United States Constitution.
0: Mary says, I wish to commend you for your handling of the topic today. You and Cyrus deserve an award for the brilliant way you presented this crime against humanity. Well, thank you. I appreciate it. I don't know what Cyrus has done other than plead the fifth, but thank you. I appreciate it. Susie says, one of your callers reminded, and she's in Gaithersburg, Maryland, by the way, one of your callers this morning reminded me of the terrible guilt tripping we were all enduring. Hey, that could be a good Beatles song. Guilt Tripper. I like it. Guilt Tripper. Where was I? Guilt tripping we were all enduring, making us think if we wanted to go to church, we were threatening their lives. A great memory was Governor DeSantis in Florida opening up his ports for all the ships stuck out at sea because of protocols in other ports. What a hero. I forgot about that one. Lisa on the Relevant Radio app says, the nurses that are leaving the field and the nurses are the nurses I wish would stay. We need their courage and honesty. I understand it's terrifying, but I pray that more nurses will step forward and shed light on these lies and injustices in our medical system. I pray for their protection as well. That's a good point. Susan says, you're right. You're certainly right about these revelations about Fauci and how they brought back so many memories of injustice and suffering, particularly the most vulnerable are beautiful school-aged children and those who died alone. Bringing it all out will bring justice. My concern, she says, is that there is certainly another Fauci waiting in the wings. There is a whole system of corruption that is fueled by people seeking status and power and money. information is meant to deceive and direct and comes at us in overload. We need so much more discernment. Yeah, I don't disagree with that. That's for sure. This is from Michael, and I don't see where Michael is, but I guess he's listening on the Relevant Radio app. He says, Patrick, why are you so opposed to science? You are doing your listeners a great disservice. To think the vaccine did not help end it is absolutely crazy. Yesterday you told a caller he would burn in hell. I did not. After he asked what would happen if he was not 100% within the doctrine of the church. Wow. I can't grasp God or the Holy Spirit, but I can grasp Jesus. He was a man and understood men. So you tell callers we have a vindictive God, not a loving and forgiving one. Man, you need to take a close look at what you're saying. Wow. What show are you listening to, Michael? I don't think it's this one. Thank you, though. And Robert in Round Rock, Texas, regarding COVID, says the WHO, I get it, won't get fooled again. That's actually pretty funny right there. If you know your music, and you obviously do. Oh, wait, here's another one. We should say this too. Miguel from St. Petersburg, how come you're not playing clips of President Trump praising the vaccine? Why? I don't have any, but Cyrus, if you can get some, let's play those too. El Presidente praising the vaccine. So the simple answer, Miguel, I'm not going to plead the fifth. Wouldn't be prudent at this juncture. But the only reason I haven't played any of those clips is because, number one, I don't think he was front and center so much in the media when this was the mantra. But if there is something juicy, I will play it. Send it along. And this last one here is from Alexis, who says, great topics today. I'm devastated listening to some of the struggles people had during this strange time, a time that will be studied by future generations about how we became one giant lab social experiment. We were blessed to live in an area that wasn't very pushy. We never encountered issues with pressure to vaccinate other than a few family members, and they weren't even that pushy. So she says, I had a baby in 2021, and we were always asked if we wanted to vaccinate. We said no, and it stopped there. COVID 2.0, just stand strong, and if it's not right for you, stand strong in it. Well, good advice. Let's hope we don't have to go through COVID 2.0. Let's see. Let's go to Elizabeth in Burlington, Wisconsin. Thank you for holding, Elizabeth.
3: Hi, Patrick. I did send you an email earlier today, but you didn't read it, so I figure it's okay for me to still.
0: All right.
3: Because you had a soundbite a few minutes ago that I went, oh, man, I got to participate in that.
0: Yeah.
3: So I know I have to be quick given the time. There are a couple of key things here I really want to contribute. First of all,
0: sure.
3: I legit respect that COVID really sucked. I got it twice. I got pneumonia from it twice, both times. Not fun to deal with. That being said, as you guys have talked about, these different precautions that we were told to take, there was just so much mania going on. And I come at it from the perspective of both a scientist and a Canadian immigrant.
0: Okay. What kind of science do you practice?
3: I am an analytical chemist. I have an advanced degree. I've written a thesis in nanoparticle technology.
0: Nice.
3: And I would not wear those masks, and I did my very best to keep especially my preschool-age son out of them at the time, because kids got to interact in order to grow and develop. It was very, very rough, and very near the beginning of all of that, as you had mentioned earlier today, they outright said, no, these masks don't do any good. These masks don't do any good. You got to go to minimum with a properly fitted N95 to even potentially have any prospect that it might do you any sort of a bit of good. And Fauci himself was saying those sorts of things up front.
0: Yeah.
3: And that was before everyone had fallen for all the paranoia. And so understanding very tiny little particles, I did not touch masks other than at first I was wearing a couple of N95s when I would go to the grocery store because I was wondering what the stuff was going to be like on the ground.
0: Now, are you, for those who are listening, and I think this is what you're alluding to, because of the size of the, for lack of a proper technical term, the size of the virus itself, that it would easily pass through the masks as were commonly available because the they weren't small enough. The size of the openings were not small enough to block that particle. Is that right?
3: Yes. Yes. Okay. The size of the opening in your average mask is large enough, and the average mask people were wearing is large enough that the virus particles, for the most part, were going to get through. It wasn't going to do you much good. And because we're not intended to wear masks long term, it's not good for our throats. We can end up with inflammation in our throats and all that itchiness and that. That doesn't help anyhow when you're trying to protect yourself from getting a virus. And then
0: good point, Elizabeth. I wish I had more time. I see the end of the show is looming right now, but I'm glad you called. Thank you for that. Paul wrote in to say, ask Cyrus if he likes tacos because he's taking the Fifth Amendment today. All right, Cyrus, here goes. Do you like tacos?
2: On the advice of counsel, I respectfully decline to answer based upon my rights under the Fifth Amendment of the United States Constitution.
0: It's a simple yes or no question. Andrew is a USD certified paralegal in California. And he says, Patrick, you're ignoring the fact that if Fauci invokes the Fifth Amendment once, he had to use on every question. Or in other words, if he gave it up once, he gave up his Fifth Amendment rights to every question thereafter. Well, I am neither a certified paralegal, nor am I a lawyer, but I'll take your word for it. And I have heard some chatter about that. So I'm not ignoring it. It's just not something that I have expertise to speak about, whether or not he actually waived his rights by asserting the Fifth Amendment. So we'll see about that. We'll see what happens. Thank you for that. And Doug says, Cyrus takes the Fifth when he can't take PTO, like today. That makes sense to me. Great job, guys, he says. Keep going. And that's Doug in Westchester, Illinois. What say you, Cyrus? What do you say about Doug's theory? Are you taking the Fifth today because you can't take PTO?
2: On the advice of counsel, I respectfully decline to answer based upon my rights under the Fifth Amendment of the United States Constitution.
0: It's just a yes or no question. Are you taking the Fifth because you can't take PTO? One more time.
2: I respectfully decline to answer based upon my rights under the Fifth Amendment of the United States Constitution.
0: We'll see about that. And I look forward to seeing you again tomorrow. If Cyrus isn't on PTO, maybe we'll see him too. We'll see. Until then, I'll pray for you. Please pray for me. God bless you.
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7: 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During Wednesday morning's Rome Reports, Ashley Narona talked about the new Pope Leo XIV Sustainability Medal.
8: But they have created what they're calling the Pope Leo XIV Sustainability Medal to recognize individuals whose leadership promotes what the Church calls integral human development. So in other words, this idea that care for humanity and care for God's creation go hand in hand. And so this October, the first medal will be presented, and it will happen in Rome, actually, and Castel Gandolfo. They're going to have different events. And so the Holy Father himself is expected to present the award. We don't know the recipient yet, because that will be announced in September. The initiative really reflects this idea to recognize leaders who unite scientific innovation and ethical responsibility and concern for the poor and care for God's creation.
7: 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Last week, the U.S. Department of Justice released a memo directing the executive branch to expand religious liberty protections in the areas of parental rights and religious autonomy to broadly protect religious exercise. According to LifeNews.com, the guidance memo titled Federal Law Protections for Religious Liberty is the first revision of such guidance since 2017. The new guidelines reflect significant U.S. Supreme Court rulings from the last 9 years involving the First Amendment, the Religious Freedom Restoration Act, Title VII, and stipulates policies on the church autonomy doctrine, neutrality, and parental rights. Keeping you connected with the church and the world 24 hours a day. I'm Mary Graham for listener-supported Relevant Radio.
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0: as we're winding down from the cultural phenomena that the World Cup really took the United States by storm and people fell in love with the United States, what better thing on Catholic Radio than to have a former professional soccer player join us here on Trending, who is now a Catholic priest. He is the vocations director in the Diocese of Peoria, Illinois. He'll share with us about the work he did from being a professional soccer player in Chile in the Major League Soccer, and his story to the priesthood. Father Chase Hildenbrink is with me now. Father Chase, let's start with you. Had this just loving gift for soccer as a child, going into high school, playing across the country into college. It eventually led you to playing in Chile. Tell me a little bit more about your soccer career.
1: Thanks, Timmer. Yes, you know, it is, like you just said, that with the World Cup, this cultural phenomenon, you get caught up in the dream. And just like every young child, you know, I was one who got caught up in the dream of being a professional athlete. Even at a young age, you have to remember, a lot of people may not remember this, that in 1994, we hosted for the very first time the World Cup here in the United States. And I was just a kid watching those games and realizing how big the game of soccer is. And only 2 years later, in 1996, we launched Major League Soccer. And so that was the fruit of this cultural phenomenon, as you mentioned, that the U.S. soccer could bring into so many people's hearts. And so from then, I wanted to be an athlete no matter what support it was going to be. And I didn't know it was going to be soccer at that time. But as I grew up, it just seemed that my talents and abilities and the opportunities that presented themselves were in the game of soccer. And so,
0: that's Father Chase Hildenbrink with us now on Trending, sharing his love for soccer and right in the midst of this cultural phenomenon. I love where you mentioned, Father, being caught up in the dream of becoming a professional athlete today. You know, I think that you see that this has been part of that culture, especially for many of the 90s kids that grew up with, you know, you are what you do and you become that. So you play soccer, you think big and become a soccer player. For me, it was dance. And yes, I was extremely talented and there were those opportunities. But sometimes we can even lose ourselves in the midst of the skill and gift we have. And that's why I love that we're going to walk through your story, how there was so much more beyond soccer. And sometimes it's a challenge of whether it's a person who played soccer or played the piano in childhood, in through high school, and then they're trying to find their way in the world. And one of the ways you found your way in the world included becoming a Catholic priest, which we'll walk through some of that story. But I think part of what I love right now is this reinvigoration for soccer that is happening across the country. It has drawn people from every corner of the great United States where I went, wow, I didn't know you were into soccer. And so sometimes I'm discovering the stories of how people make their way there, or how this just camaraderie of coming together has been so poignant, and what a key part sports plays in our culture today and how it really builds up that reunification again. Father, you were sharing your story about how you fell in love with soccer. At what point did you decide this was something you were going to do professionally?
1: You know, you never know when that opportunity is going to present itself. So you're always looking for whatever the next step is. And for me, that was just being able to play in college. And so I knew at that time, if I got on to the college stage, that anything was possible. And I got to play at one of the top programs in the country at Clemson University, a place that I love, and certainly played on some top 10 teams there. And so we got a lot of attention. And really, it was a lot of my teammates who got even more attention than I did that a lot of us got seen. And it was at that time that I had a coach and a scout that had seen me play and basically said, you know, that they had, there was an open door to come down to the country of Chile. And they thought that my style of play would fit into their style of soccer. And I don't know if you know this, but being an American playing soccer here in the United States, it's a dream to play outside of our country, right? In a place where soccer is the culture. It means everything to them. There's only one professional sport. And so, that's how I knew that I had an open door, and I didn't know if I would make it. You know, I just knew that I had an opportunity, and honestly, I had enough confidence at that time that if I had an opportunity, I would find my way.
0: I never knew that about playing in a different country. So for you, both personally getting the opportunity to travel abroad, live in Chile, playing for four seasons was significant, but it's a dream to play soccer in a different country where it is very centric to the culture. You were there for four seasons. Does four seasons include four seasons of soccer? Does that include 4 years of playing? What did that time in Chile look like?
1: Yeah, you know, on the front end of that, I was basically on trial with this team, a first division team called Huachipato. And in that time, I had to wait, you know, several months for them to actually like see me and know that I would fit into their system. And there was a signing window that I had just missed when I went down. So that's why it took actually a little bit more time. But yes, I did end up playing four seasons in Chile and played on a couple different teams and kind of even within the country had to find my way. But first, that first door had to open, and I'm so grateful for that first coach, Arturo Sala, that gave me a chance. And from there, the door seemed to go. I just had to prove myself on the field, and once I did that, you know, you win over the fans, you win over a few coaches, and all of a sudden, you find yourself living your dream.
0: Now, at the same time, you grew up Catholic. What did your Catholic faith look like growing up and then into college and playing professionally in another country, being Chile?
1: I've always loved my Catholic faith. And I think that the hardest part about it was figuring out how to live it. You know, because as a teen, of course, I wanted to be cool. I wanted to be relevant, right? And it just seemed at that time that even as I went to church with my family, my parents were adamant about Catholic Mass. Like they were absolutely adamant that Sunday Mass attendance is the staple of who we are as a family. And I thank them for that today because they taught me a discipline. They taught me a reality that I didn't know was actually good for me when it was, you know, and there was so much grace during those sacraments. I'll never be able to downplay the amount of grace that I received, even when I wasn't really excited about being there. But it was in those days that I realized that, you know, someday I'm going to have to answer some questions about this, you know. And so as I got to college, I started to ask the question, like, why am I Catholic? And should I be Catholic? And really, I decided at that time I didn't have enough information to make the decision. So I shouldn't leave until I know what I'm doing. And honestly, in college, I didn't know the Ignatian principles of spirituality. And I wouldn't know those for a decade later. But I recognized that whenever I was going to Mass or I went to confession, I did what I was supposed to do in my faith, that there was this thing that Ignatius calls consolation, which to us might just feel like, you know, there was rest or there was comfort, there was strength, there was identity, there was all the things that felt right about being who I am as a man, that gave me, I thought at that time, you know, my motivation was I thought it gave me an extra edge in the game. You know, and so those things played off each other, and I was so grateful to have my Catholic faith in college, again, still trying to navigate how to live it. And it really wasn't until I moved to Chile until I really needed Jesus. I really needed God and his church. I recognized that, and that's when I dove in and I said, Lord, I need you. There was a felt need. It had nothing to do anymore with being relevant or having to understand everything. I just knew that I needed God. And it was there that I turned to the Catholic Church and specifically to the presence of the Blessed Sacrament. And that changed everything.
0: Now, people think about being a professional athlete. And would you say being a professional athlete at that time in the early 2000s in Chile was very different from what people see being lived out today, let's say, in the football culture of the U.S.?
1: You know, certainly they were ahead of the football culture in the U.S. for sure. Like that's, and most places in the world are. And again, that's the attraction to play outside the United States. So when you say culture, energy. I mean, even still, we're lagging behind, you know? When I watched the stadiums at the World Cup, I mean, you could tell we were playing in the United States, pretty passive fans, no chants from the crowds, right? There was no organization there, you know? There wasn't the excitement that there are in other places. However, right, with what is catching on and the way that people are following and desiring to know more and starting to recognize players, especially the biggest players in the world, yes, those things are starting to line up.
0: So there was more prestige almost for soccer in Chile than we have here in the United States, which comes with, I imagine, a lot of temptation as a young man playing in athletics in a different country. How did you reconcile your faith with the challenges of the culture? And, you know, you talked about clinging on to your faith. Was there a pivotal moment while you were playing professionally in Chile?
1: Again, when you become known because you're playing on TV every weekend, or everybody mm-hmm. in the city who goes to the stadium that weekend knows your name, and especially when you're a gringo living in the midst of a small Chilean town, people just tend to know you. And so, yes, mm-hmm. there were a lot of opportunities. There was a lot of temptation. There was a lot of privilege from people who were mm-hmm. who offer you anything and everything, you know. And so it was a blessed lifestyle, but also it came with its challenges, especially in the way of virtue. And so, yes, there was a pivotal time in which I was going into a Catholic church behind my house almost daily and asking the Lord for particular graces that I desired in life and certainly in the midst of fighting temptation, but also just things to be able to be comfortable living in a foreign country when everything mm-hmm. seems off. And it was in the midst of that I simply heard the words, "Be my priest." And to tell you that was a shock. I wasn't thinking about priesthood. I wasn't desiring priesthood. That was not what I was asking for. And so to hear those words and to experience that conviction that really never went away, was a real turning point, because then I had something to reconcile with. And I believe that God is who he says he is. And now I believe that he spoke. Right. And so now there's something that has to change in my life. And so that would take a while. It took a few years to really understand. And I certainly wasn't ready for that call, nor ready to respond to it in the way that God desired.
0: So what did you do with it initially? Did you start to change anything? Were you pushing it aside? What was your response?
1: I did what most young men do when they don't want to be a priest. I found a great girlfriend. I started dating almost immediately. I continued to pursue even harder my career, thinking things like, you know, great justifications, like, you know, if I fall in love with this girl, or if I do well enough in my career, the Lord will understand. Like, I can't give these things up, right? And I can still live a holy life, and I can still be good, and I can still be a good Christian. I can still be a saint, you know, which honestly, maybe those things are true. However, I was doing a lot of justification, and but honestly, I work with young men now in discernment. As you mentioned, I'm a vocation director, and there's something that I firmly believe from my experience, and I see it in a lot of young men today as well, is that although we may know that we're called, we may feel called, the Lord is not ready for us to respond until we are ready to trust him, right? And so I realized at that time that I was, even though I knew I was called, I was still immature as a Catholic man. Mm-hmm. I wasn't ready to just jump into seminary formation. That's not where I was at. And so mm-hmm. the Lord's patience was paramount. That's what should be highlighted, is that mm-hmm. is that he didn't give up on me. He waited for me. He pushed me, for sure. He continued to call me. Once the Lord calls, he's not going away. And so all of those things just remained present, right? It's like a loving father who says, "I'm still here, even in the midst mm-hmm. of your mess, even in the midst of you running from me, I'm still here. I'm not going anywhere. Mm-hmm. Everything I've ever offered you is still on the table. Like, just come, mm-hmm. come back to me, right? Like, let's talk about this." Right? And so this wasn't necessarily about sin. It was more about discernment. But mm-hmm. Certainly there came a day after a few years when I realized that this call had not gone away. The conviction had only grown. In order to live an authentic life and maybe even to be satisfied in my own heart, it wouldn't be without following God's will.
0: That's Father Chase Hilgenbrink joining me. He's a priest now, also a vocations director in the Diocese of Peoria, but also played professional soccer before becoming a priest, entering into seminary. He's telling us his story into the priesthood. I know there was a pivotal moment when you were in Chile, when you were playing professional soccer, and you're regularly going to confession. You mentioned that, but there was a turning point in an experience you had with a priest in confession. Can you share a little bit about that?
1: You know, so the point that I told you about kind of feeling called to the priesthood, that was at my very beginning of my experience in Chile. And so now we're like 3 years later. Mm-hmm. So we're at the point right where I'm realizing that I have to do something about this, but I'm delaying, you know, and I'm delaying the inevitable, and I'm delaying my obedience to God and all of these things. And I remember running from confession to confession, right? Not wanting to be known. And realizing that I needed, one of the convictions that the Lord put on my heart is that I needed a regular confession. And at that time, I didn't know that it was to discern well, right? It was clarifying my mind and my heart, right? It was purifying what I believed and how I lived it, right? The way that we pray is the way that we believe, and the way that we believe is the way that we pray. And so all of a sudden, I realized that confession was purifying me. And I thought that I was only being purified of sin, but I realized that my mind and my heart was being purified to be open to trusting God. It was in one of those times of confession that I experienced this priest that asked me some very direct questions about why I was running. It was almost as if he saw something that no one, I wasn't allowing anyone else to see. I remember him saying to me, he said, he first asked me why I was there, right? Why are you back at confession so soon? He's like, you were just here last week. What are you doing here now? What are you doing here? And I was like, man, you haven't even given me a chance. You haven't even given me a chance to tell you myself. I'm about to tell you. And as I told him my sins, it was immediately after that, he basically said to me, he said, son, you're too old for this. What are you doing? He's like, how are you living this way? And he literally said to me, I'll never forget these words. He said, do not come back to our church until you're ready to be a true Christian. Right? Do not come back to our church. And he challenged me. And as I've mentioned, that challenge at first, I was a bit offended just in the way that he said it. But as the night grew on and I left that confessional, as I walked around the city, as I was, those words were ruminating in my head and my heart. I realized that that was a great challenge of someone who actually believed in me, right? Who would give somebody a challenge like that unless they knew I was capable of it, right? He saw something in me. He saw that I was putting this off. He wasn't trying to keep me out of the church. He wasn't trying to tell me not to come back. He was actually laying down the law. He was laying down the challenge of being a good father and saying, I know you have more in the system. I know you have more in the tank. Why aren't you committing? Why won't you give God your best? Mm-hmm. And it was then that I realized there was something, there's a lot that had to change, but I knew that again, the Lord had spoken through his priest.
0: Yeah, we live in a culture where expectation is often so low, especially for teenagers, young adults today. It's this perpetual adolescence isn't just the way young people have been living, especially our generation, the millennials, but it's the way that has been normalize as if there's no expectation to grow up. So when you said the priest said you're too old for this, I think it's very profound because no one's really told, hey, where the bar is at, what the expectation is. Maybe for some it was getting good grades, and yes, they're pushed to do one activity after another for many young people, high school students and younger today, but there's never this culpability of a true behavior of what is justifiable or allowed in terms of our sins and our virtue and maturity. And so that game-changing moment, literally for you, by a priest challenging you, looking at your sins and saying you're too old for this, is the call that I think many young men and women need today.
1: Yeah. You know, we do, I mean, what is the age of youth, right? We don't, the trends, we're not getting married anymore until in the 30s, you know, and that's usually not by desire. It's almost like we think we're too young before that, right? And so there's all kinds of things. And guys, you know, the age of ordination is getting higher, and we have to ask what is the reason for that? I think some guys think they're too young to make commitments. And I hear that from parents all the time when I'm discerning with young men, my son is too young to make this type of commitment. And I say to them, he's just going to seminary. He's not becoming
0: a priest.
1: You're
0: fantasizing
1: him. He's got 6 more years. Yes. And so you're right. It is part of our perception, but it's a cultural norm. It's something that we're seeing. But certainly I see right now, especially in the young men that I work with, they're ready for the challenge, and they haven't had somebody to challenge them.
0: They right? want the they, challenge. They,
1: nobody wants to offend, right? We don't want to offend anybody, and we don't want anybody to feel judged by us, right? So we soft pedal so many things. But man, I will tell you that obviously you can see from what the story I just told. But my entire life, I've had coaches. It just continued to challenge me, and that's what drove me to be better. That's what drove me to be my best. It made me want to seek excellence.
0: Mm-hmm. Something you said earlier really stood out to me. You talked about how early on when you were in Chile playing professionally for their soccer team there, that you started to have this calling from God, be my priest. You delayed a couple of years, you double down on your career, and you find a girlfriend, like you said. You know, you're justifying all these things that you're running from being a priest, but you said at a certain point a couple of years later, you realized you were delaying your obedience to God. I've heard a lot of men, especially who have been on this show over the last few months, who have spoken to how important obedience is and everything. Now, you're a Catholic priest. You take vows and promises, right, to obedience. But I think most people don't. And we really hate that word in our modern culture. But I've spoken to so many men of lay of varying ages where they say, oh, the obedience was everything. And finding a way to be obedient in the state and life that they are in. What advice do you have, especially for young men today? If you were to look back where you were then in the culture that young men are in today, how they can discover that obedience to where they are being called in their current state in life?
1: That's such a great, great question. And the reality is that obedience isn't coming from a tyrant, right? Like that we're not aligning ourselves with someone who doesn't want our good, right? Obedience in itself, if we truly understood obedience, it is the greatest freedom, right? We experience freedom when we are obedient to God's will. We know where we stand. We know what he desires. Right. And this obedience of, or the lack of obedience, I should say, of thinking that we can do whatever we want, however we want to do it, whenever we want to do it, leads to actually slavery. And that's what most of us have experienced. It's actually not a compliment to me, is to say, I know what slavery looks like. I know what it is to be disobedient. And so to come under the gentle yoke of Jesus, who says, follow me. And basically, I will do the one that's plowing. I will be right beside you. I will do the obedience to my Father with you. I will show you how. You will not do it alone. Right? There is an incredible, incredible freedom to live that kind of obedience, knowing that I don't have to make life exciting anymore. I tell young men all the time, like, I had this pressure, this struggle throughout my life that I think a lot of young people live with, that I thought my philosophy of life was, life will only be as exciting as I make it. And I think most of our world lives there. It'll only be as exciting as I make it. So I have to get to making my life exciting. The reality that I found out is that coming under the obedience of Christ and living with him, now he's the one that makes my life exciting. He's the one that has scratched out the adventure. And I just get to follow. I just get to wake up every day and say, Jesus, what do you want from me today? Where are we going? How is this going to go? And it's been like priesthood has been the most exciting thing I've done with my life.
0: No, and isn't that a testament? You know, in the midst of some people might say, hey, you were living that lifestyle. You were a professional athlete. You traveled abroad. You did it all. And yet you're saying this is it as a Catholic priest. Your story is profound. My guest today is Father Chase Hildenbrink, sharing his story from professional soccer player to Catholic priest. I'm interested to hear some of your insights on Gen Z. They are converting not just to Christianity, but to Catholicism. Our church has been filled with many young converts, especially young men. I want to dive into some of the hindrances and the pathway to faith for Gen Z, along with what you see is attracting them. We'll be back in just a moment here on Trending with Father Chase Hildenbrink. Brink.

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9: You've heard the stories here on Trending about how Gen Z is converting across the country. There's been a boom in number of people coming into the Catholic Church with just phenomenal stories of one after another, especially in Gen Z. And what's different? We've recently done a series on millennials, but what about Gen Z? What's piquing their interest beyond the obsession with the 90s that many of the 20-something-year-old Gen Z have? What are they facing as hindrances to their faith? My guest joining me today on Trending is Father Chase Hilgenbrink. He's a priest for the Diocese of Peoria. He's a vocations director there for the diocese. And he just shared his story of going from being a professional soccer player in Chile to becoming a Catholic priest. Father, you work regularly with Gen Z, especially those in their late teens and 20s, as you work with them on discovering their vocation. What do you see are the biggest impediments and hindrances to believing in their faith or living out their faith today?
11: Yeah, I think, you know, a couple of things that we see. One is like there is a lack of a Catholic worldview. and maybe even a biblical worldview, right? They've just not been formed and evangelized in a particular way. And so some of this stuff is just to present to them the truth of the Catholic faith is a little bit foreign, right? And there's like no framework to do it, which actually may sound terrible, or you may even ask what we're even getting at there. But the reality is that every problem presents a new solution, which is that this is why we're recognizing that evangelization, right, as we know it, is answering the question why, right? It's answering the question why do we even need faith, or why do we even need Jesus? Right. And so that's the opportunity that we have before us. Like, so someone as University of Mary has put out this great book, right? From Christendom to Apostolic Mission, right? We are no longer in Christendom. We are no longer with a catechized people or a cultural Christian society, right? We're with people that really have no context to know their faith. And so we have to teach them like we are in apostolic times. We have to proclaim Christ raw. Right from the very start, we have to actually tell them who Jesus is, and we have to tell them his story, right? And so we're actually talking more about Jesus than we ever have before. At least that's what the need is, right? And that's what the desire of those hearts are.
9: I appreciate that you mentioned that, because I remember when I first started getting into evangelization work and getting involved more so in the moral issues of gender and same-sex attraction, abortion, contraception. The problem was, you can't just say this is what the church teaches. They needed to know the why, from the science, the anthropology, to, yes, the philosophy and theology behind it. But once they understood the other stuff, they got why the theology made sense. It was very intuitive. You know, the church wrote the blueprint for the human person. So I appreciate that you're pointing to the fact that they just don't have that Catholic worldview, because they don't know both the what and the more so the why of why we are living the way we are, why we need God, why God has a say in how we live our sexuality, among other things. What do you see as most attractive to Gen Z about our faith that is contributing to this just clinging on to the faith, whether it's they're doubling down on their faith once they learn something, or even the intrigue to convert today?
11: I think one of the most attractive things is that we stood the test of time. If you think about where our culture is at today, and especially after COVID, right? And you think about the isolation that people have felt, and the polarity, whether it's in politics or in society and culture, and then in the news, right? And now people really, I see young people, they do not believe anyone, right? They don't know who to trust. And so who do I believe? I don't believe the news anymore, right? I don't believe that even my universities, right? I don't believe that people are actually telling me the truth. I'm just here to get a degree so that I can get a job someday, and I don't even know if that'll happen, right? So there's all kinds of things that we don't know who to trust, and realizing that we could be canceled for anything that we ever say or do, right? And so there's this lack of trust of anybody and everybody. And I think we're realizing that the Catholic Church has not changed our tune for 2,000 years. We've said the same thing, we've preached the same thing, we've lived in the same way, and we've stood the test of time, and we haven't got canceled. And even amidst all of our faults and the embarrassing faults, right, that we've stood the test of time, and it must be the Holy Spirit that is holding us together. And Jesus Christ is the same message, right, yesterday, today, and forever. And so here we are proclaiming this message, and I think they're realizing that amidst those difficult teachings on cultural hot-button topics, that we're not backing down because we can't. Because we live by a man who taught that the truth is the only way to the Father.
9: Mm-hmm. And you know, that's what we did when we started this program over 10 years ago now, is I wanted these timeless truths to be communicated because it is attractive. And so it's really cool to hear that you're saying this is behind why Gen Z is so intrigued by the Catholic faith, because it's bringing those timeless principles, that truth, and that truth is a person. That's Christ. I remember looking last week at one of the professional basketball players, female basketball players. I don't remember her name off the top of my head, but she spoke out about, you know, men and women being in their respective sports. Sophie Cunningham, that's right. Thank you, Jim. And she really was emphasizing the importance of, hey, you know, I want to protect kids, young girls, from men being in their bathrooms and their locker rooms. And she then said that she really felt compelled to just share love, and that love is truth. It's being honest. And I really appreciated that statement, because ultimately love is truth, and truth is a person, and that's Jesus. And people come to find that That's why truth is so important. It's not just about being right. It's actually about being loved and being known by God.
11: It's so good. And that's where, you know, in the midst of a little bit this isolation, and Gen Z lives online, right? Like, we have to recognize that too. And so where are they going to find it, right? Hopefully they find your channel. We're living in a time now too that we have evangelized, right, online. You see everything. Yes. That I don't need to name all the programs, but all the people, but almost every Catholic now is evangelizing somewhere online. And there's things you can actually find the answers. We're in the information age. Everything's at your fingertips. You look up a question you have, you're going to find the answer, right? And so I think we can't downplay the evangelization that we've done throughout the past 10 to 20 years. That is finally, I think we can't downplay that's bearing fruit as well.
9: It's very profound. If you were a friend of a Gen Z today, what would be your approach of evangelizing? Would you be talking about hot button moral issues in relation to Catholic faith? Would you be going down more so knowing God? What would be your approach if you were talking to someone, whether they're Catholic or not? You know, we all live in the secular culture. I don't think we have to treat evangelizing different, whether someone's Catholic or not Catholic today.
11: You know, I think the first thing that we've learned, and I've learned from so many different missionaries in the past 10 years that I've been a priest or so, you know, one is that hardly any effective evangelization is done without inviting somebody into a friendship or into a relationship. We have to get the right things right. This is not necessarily groundbreaking, but it's also not intuitive to everyone. Everybody just thinks we can just like say whatever we think about any topic and people are just going to catch on just because it's truth, right? Right. And the reality is that's not the case, right?
9: Yes.
11: So we have to invite people into relationship. Having said that, if you're really asking me what's essential and what have I found that has to be said and what fires my heart when I share it with somebody else, it's just like finding new ways to present what we call the kerygma, right? The essential preaching of the gospel, which is one, why are we even here? I even asked high schoolers that today at a conference as they're preparing for school, like, why do you even think you're here, like, on earth? I asked that question one time when I was living in Chile, like, why am I here? And the reality is that God didn't need me. I tell them that God doesn't need you. Does that humble you? Right? God doesn't need you. He wants you. That's better. He wants you more than he needs you. And if you've ever been in a relationship with more need than want, you know that it's not a healthy relationship. God is not needy. He wants us. And he created us out of that want to share life with us. So he created us for this relationship. But we know, and as every Gen Zer knows, that life is broken. And we've been broken by others, or we've broken ourselves, or we're addicted and we're frustrated and we have all kinds of struggles in life, but we know that things aren't as they should be. And so everybody can agree with that. There's no one that I know that can't agree with that, right? The reality is that God saw that need. He saw that we were broken and we could not reconcile ourselves to the Father. So he sent his only son, Jesus Christ. And Jesus came to reconcile that relationship, to forgive us of our sins, and to rescue us from our brokenness, to rescue the brokenness so that we could have renewed relationship with him, be redeemed, and live even the resurrected life here and now as we wait the fullness of life in heaven. And now we have a choice, right? And so the question is, now we know what God wants. What do you want? What do you want for your life? How do you want it to look? Because there's only one way out. There's only one way to live this life in a fulfilled way. There's only one way for your heart to be full, for you to be satisfied, and for you to know the fullness of truth. And as you said, it's a person. It's Jesus. And so to lay that out before someone and say, do you want him? Do you want this? I can show you. I can show you. If you want that, I can show you how now.
9: I'm so glad that you drew that out from friendship being the first most point to then how you share about God, because I was speaking at an event this past weekend to a bunch of high school students, and one of them said, like, how do I start a podcast like you? How do I work in radio and evangelization? And I think so many people think like the goal of it all is to be famous, to have attention, to have followers, to be a professional soccer player. Like, you were at the height, like, you've seen it, right? And I laughed and I said, you know, you really want to evangelize and you think a podcast or whatever is the greatest place. But in reality, I said, that's not the best place. And I was explaining how I spent a lot of years working one-on-one, face-to-face with women in crisis pregnancy, working with youth, and how, you know, it was the face-to-face relationships that help to form me to be better able to respond and speak in a podcast radio format. And I think that's so key that we're seeing, you know, we can't just go and throw out all these ideas and say this is truth, because when it's void from relationship, we actually miss the mark, that it's about winning a person, not just winning an argument and sharing this is what is right.
11: Yes. Yeah, a formator that I had in seminary always used to say this, and it's always something to keep in mind for apologists. And I see that a lot of young Gen Zers are desiring orthodoxy. They're desiring, right, to proclaim their faith, and they're desiring to do it very quickly without a lot of patience. And so they

0: we approach someone with the fullness of truth that we have with the gospel, and we want to convert them, and we want to win them over, right? We have to remember that we have to approach everybody with both truth and charity at the same time, and they can never be divorced, right? And so truth without charity is brutality. And charity without truth is sentimentality. Right? We can't, and that's where the world lives. The world lives in sentimentality. We just want to be nice to each other, but we don't want to tell the fullness of truth. That's sentimental. And that doesn't bring us to the fullness of truth or the fullness of love. That's not loving, right? So we can't live in brutality. And I think a lot of us want to convert people so fast that we actually do it without love, right? Truth without love is brutality. And so we have to keep those things always in tension. That's what great virtue does.
1: I think that's very profound. Truth without love is brutality. What was the second part? What without love is sentimentality?
0: And charity without truth is sentimentality.
1: Charity without truth is sentimentality. That's been Father Chase Hiljenbrink here on Trending. If you missed his story from being a professional soccer player in Chile to a Catholic priest, go listen to this episode. It'll be available later this evening. Share it with a friend. Maybe you know someone who you believe there's a calling to the priesthood. It might be a neat means for them to share and hear one man's story. Father Chase, thank you for joining us today, for sharing your story and insights into Gen Z. I'll be back in a moment. We'll be looking at what can change with abortion in our culture. There's a new peer-reviewed study showing that indeed there is chemical abortion in the drinking water. Good warning for two reasons, what we're drinking, but two, EPA has actually piqued their interest, and this could lead to getting rid of some access to abortion.
2: Abolishing abortion is the most important human rights cause of our time. 1 million of our unborn brothers and sisters are killed every year by abortion.
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4: This is Archbishop Paul Coakley of the Archdiocese of Oklahoma City. Let us pray. Remember, O most gracious Virgin Mary, that never was it known that anyone who fled to thy protection, implored thy help, or sought thy intercession was left unaided. Inspired by this confidence, I fly unto thee, O Virgin of Virgins, my Mother. To thee do I come, before thee I stand, sinful and sorrowful. O Mother of the Word Incarnate, despise not my petitions, but in thy mercy hear and answer me. Amen.
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0: 2, my 1-year-old is climbing up walls, climbing on top of tables, climbing on top of everything. Anything he can climb. I mean, he is able to walk a handful of steps. He can do more than that, but he is more interested in climbing in. It takes moments before I am chasing the next disaster with this little guy. Boy energy is different. That's for real. One boy after two girls is a bit of a shock. Anyway, today there has been some good news coming out this week on the abortion front. As you know, we are seeing a state-to-state battle over legal abortion, and one of the strategies that many of the pro-life leaders across the country have been taking is concern over drinking water and sewage. Why is this a big deal? Well, there's been a cultural shift with abortion, if you didn't know. The majority of abortions, a minimum of 3 out of 5 abortions today, are done through a chemical abortion, mifepristone and misoprostol. These chemicals, the first one, mifepristone, helps to cause the baby to die. The second, cause the baby to basically, woman go into labor and to pass the baby, essentially. Well, something we've known is, this is a DIY, do it at home, do it yourself abortion, and these babies are being flushed down the toilet. We just have to be frank. In fact, before it was more normalized for this to be the mail order abortion, do it yourself at home, it used to be that if a woman, and I saw this working in the pregnancy resource centers, if a woman were to take home the chemical abortion process, she would be told, flush, don't look, when the baby passed, because it would be so traumatizing. The reality of a child would be right there. We know that chemical abortion is horrific for these women for many and various reasons, not to mention that when it was legalized, or should I say allowed by the FDA in 2000, the normal structure of allowing a new drug on the market was completely surpassed. And then during COVID, we saw President Biden's administration throw out all basic restrictions that really allowed for widespread access to chemical abortion. What ensued as a result to make this the most common type of abortion today is that we know, based on the rate of chemical abortion, and grant, it's not fully reported, we know there's a minimum of more than 50 tons of chemically tainted blood, placenta tissue, and human remains that have gone into our waterways. We're talking everything from sewage to tap water. Now, this is a concern because we know that conventional wastewater treatment is actually designed to eliminate pathogens, but not necessarily trace pharmaceuticals or synthetic hormones, or not to mention just aborted babies. We're talking about human growth hormone, all of these things are going on. So what's happening? Well, we are seeing medically, there's been a fallout as a result of chemical abortion and fetal tissue. In other words, babies, human beings in the earliest stages of life being in our water. We have reports of human growth hormone and other hormones that people are finding in tumors that they have, they shouldn't have, especially men. How are you getting this? We've talked about contraception, how contraception is in our water as well. It's why I'm a big fan of the right types of filters. I have said this to all of my siblings, our parents, that we need to be making sure we're protecting our water. Well, we've known that one of the ways we could possibly defeat abortion in the United States is to expose how damaging this is for water today. And so we have a recent study that's come out this past week. It's a peer-reviewed study published in the Journal of the Alliance for Hippocratic Medicine, JAHM. And this is only going to continue to be discussed. In fact, it's already received the attention of the EPA, and they're currently evaluating mifepristone for inclusion on the Safe Drinking Water Act. This could mean that mifepristone could be further regulated, and the most common type of abortion today, this could be one of the ways that we start to pull that out of the normalcy of accessibility for women today. In fact, this is so common, not only is the most common type of abortion, but we know young women are stockpiling it today because of the fear-mongering of the pro-abortion movement saying, just abort right away if you think you might be pregnant, especially in states where there's less access legally to abortion, but still mail order abortion, whether legally or often illegally, is being funneled into the many states across our country. So here's the big deal. Why does this matter? Because one, it can lead to us getting rid of the most common type of abortion or further regulating it when it's relatively unregulated, even to the point of not following existing laws on chemical abortion. The other part is a concern about endocrine disruption for all of us, given that we know this is in our wastewater and our tap water that includes what we soak in our daily bathing, to what we drink. Now, remember, one of the biggest organs of the body is the skin. And if you want to receive something through the skin, this is why even many medications, including in particular progesterone, is actually given topically, among other ways. So why is this a big deal? Because this study in particular focused on one thing: progesterone. The fact that mifepristone, one part of this chemical abortion, is meant to block progesterone. Progesterone is a key hormone for pregnancy that is progestation. When you get rid of it, it causes everything during pregnancy, from miscarriage to preterm labor. We talked about this yesterday here on Trending. Additionally, progesterone plays a key role in signaling the body for proper hormonal cycles. It plays an important role in conceiving and fertility. Low progesterone is a leading cause of infertility today, and it is a key treatment for things such as PCOS, now PMOS, and things such as endometriosis, among others. So there's real concern about a anti-progesterone substance that could render everyone from infertile to damaging hormone signals, to damaging fetal development, to causing miscarriage, to causing preterm labor. This is a big concern. Now, this also could negatively impact not just women, but also men. It's a great opportunity for us to step in and be involved, as the EPA is aware of this study now, and they are really considering putting mifepristone, one of the two key components of the most common type of abortion today, on the Safe Drinking Water Act watch list. And again, leading to a further regulation when it's hardly regulated of abortion. This has been a strategy that the pro-life movement has been engaging in, especially since the overturning of Roe versus Wade in 2022, along with, since we saw during COVID, the increase in access to chemical abortion, because we knew it negatively impacts the environment, it negatively impacts aquatic life and human life. So this is why Students for Life of America is leading the charge and asking us to help contact the EPA to continue to draw attention and concern, as they are currently evaluating mifepristone for the inclusion on the Safe Drinking Water Act, because this could lead to fewer abortion, less access, protection from women. You know, everyone today is very focused on being health conscious, on the environment, on the types of food they're eating. Well, this could be a game changer, and this is why it's been a leading strategy in the pro-life movement, especially in states that have nearly unrestricted access to abortion. If this is the main type of abortion, let's focus on the various ways we can make this illegal. And so the Students for Life of America has a very easy to use program online where you can contact the EPA concerning our drinking water. And concerning mifepristone, the first of the abortion drugs in the chemical abortion process, you can email and contact directly the EPA administrator, Lee Zeldin, online through the program that Students for Life has set up. It takes just about 30 seconds to input your information. The system's great. And sometimes I know I'll hear people say, well, does me contacting my legislator or a representative such as this for the EPA and administrator really matter? In fact, It's often said that it matters even more than when we go to vote, because we're bringing great attention and repeatedly to some of the key issues that we as voters really care about. And so I strongly encourage you to check out that link about the peer-reviewed study and contacting the EPA administrator, Lee Zeldin. Again, it's easy to just plug into their platform. And this is a pro-life moment. And we talk about being pro-life, and the strategies come in many various ways to help save babies and protect women. And what we know, I'll never forget when the study came out a handful of years ago, that it's called the Turnaway Study. And what they saw is where access to abortion decreases, fewer women have abortions, whether it was because they're too far along in their pregnancy and the gestational limits on abortion, that area weren't available, or because it was proximity to abortion, that fewer women had abortions if they didn't have access. And fewer women, and women, in addition to that, the further away from the attempted abortion they got, the happier they were with the decision. Why is that important? Because we know women don't want abortion. The Charlotte Lozier Institute revealed a couple of years ago some of the research showing that the majority of abortions are unwanted, coerced, or go against their moral, religious, or world view. Women don't want abortion. And when women don't have access to abortion, even when they attempted to have one, they're happier and happier and happier the further away from that attempted abortion they get. And so we need to find every means possible to decrease access to abortion, to save babies and help women. And this is one of those ways to really step up and be pro-life today, to ask other people to get involved in contacting the EPA. So I'm including a link in the show notes as well as on social media. Pray for women who are pregnant now, joining us with the Family Rosary Across America with Father Rocky.
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3: Let's go now to Clay in Illinois. Good morning, Clay.
4: Hi. I don't normally make calls like this anyway, so I just wanted to call and tell you that thank you for what you do. You've been a big help to me the last 10-11 months here anyway. I'm one of those recent converts.
3: Welcome home, by the way. Good to have you.
4: Thank you.
3: Yeah. Can I ask you about your background a little bit?
4: Yeah. I was not raised in the Catholic Church, and there really wasn't much reason to the church at all. I'm exactly 3 months, or almost to the day, 3 months, 3 years older than you. And I was married about a week apart from when you were till.
3: Oh yeah.
4: And I just lost my wife here 15 months ago, 44 years. So it was.
3: My condolences.
4: Yeah. Thank you. That started it, and we weren't necessarily churchgoers, and you know, but it started was there, from there anyway, and it kind of opened my heart up anyway. Holy Spirit.
3: How did you discover Relevant Radio? Was that part of the journey?
4: Oh, yeah. Yeah, definitely. I'm a radio person. I have been. I'm a talk radio person for decades and all. I've been infatuated with radio forever. So Now I discovered you on the stream. 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And bada-boom, I have Patrick Madrid in perfect stereo. So it's nice.
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9: Every end of July, I begin to look forward in earnest to my annual 3-day silent retreat, which takes place on Labor Day weekend. Set in an idyllic place with mature trees along the shore of a beautiful lake, the retreat grounds foster a slowing of pace, a quieting of the spirit. And as I turn off my phone and put on comfortable clothes, one aim fills my mind, my body, and perhaps my soul too. Now that the retreat has come, it's time for sleep.
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9: Welcome to The Inner Life and happy Friday, friends. Thanks so much for tuning in today for a bit of help and a bit of hope on your spiritual journey. I'm your host, Deacon Patrick Conley. All right, I admit, sleep may not be the holiest way of approaching a 3-day silent retreat, but I tell you what, it's real. I remember at the end of my first of these retreats, when the guys around the dinner table on the last night, when we were again allowed to talk, asked me how it went. I recounted really struggling to stay awake and to focus on prayer. They all smiled knowingly and gently joked, he'll learn. Essentially meaning that I'll learn to receive the opportunity to sleep and to rest as a gift that was part of the retreat. Well, to be fair, the retreats aren't all about sleep to me. They're ultimately about connecting with God, and specifically through the spiritual exercises of St. Ignatius of Loyola, led by his spiritual sons, priests of the Jesuit order. Have you gone through the exercises on a weekend, an 8-day or a 30-day retreat? What did that experience mean for you in your spiritual life? Do you know St. Ignatius of Loyola? Do you have a devotion to this fascinating saint? Today on the program, we're honoring the saint of the day, St. Ignatius of Loyola, and talking about his spiritual exercises. Guiding our discussion today is a brand new spiritual director for us, Father Phil Hurley. Father Phil is a son of St. Ignatius himself, a Jesuit priest, who serves as the national director of the U.S. Office of the Pope's Worldwide Prayer Network, which is a pontifical work based in Rome. His work involves promoting the practices of a daily offering of self to God, praying for the Pope's monthly intentions, speaking to groups around the USA, and assisting with the Prayer Network's Hearts on Fire retreats for young adults and School of the Heart prayer accompanying program for leadership teams. Father Phil, welcome to The Inner Life.
11: Wonderful to be with you, Deacon Patrick. Thank you, and happy feast day.
9: Happy feast day to you. I'm excited to talk about St. Ignatius, but before we get there, I always like to ask our new spiritual directors to take a couple minutes and introduce yourself to us.
11: Sure, happy to. Well, I'm originally from the East Coast of the U.S., grew up mostly in Maryland, and discerned a vocation to priesthood religious life, and specifically the Society of Jesus as a college student. Had a little time in college when I actually, as many young adults struggle with, I wandered from the faith a little bit.
9: Sure.
11: Kind of like St. Ignatius himself.
9: Yeah.
11: And was brought back to the faith, and a big part of that was taking a class at the Jesuit university I attended about St. Ignatius and the first Jesuits, and reading some of his life story, his autobiography, really inspired me. And so, yes, I entered the Jesuits a year after graduation, went through our about decade-long formation, was ordained a priest, thanks be to God, in 2008. And since then, I've done mostly different pastoral works. I've worked as a pastor of a parish in North Carolina for a while. During my time in formation, I taught high school for a while as a college chaplain. And I worked with the Apostleship of Prayer, which is now known as the Pope's Prayer Network, previously to being national director. I was the youth and young adult director years ago.
9: Oh, nice.
11: But it's a great gift.
9: Yeah, indeed. Well, it's a pleasure to meet you over the airwaves and also to invite you or to welcome you to the show. Grateful that you're with us today. Obviously, it's a great it's a great joy to be speaking about St. Ignatius of Loyola, talking about his spiritual exercises, particularly with a Jesuit priest. So thank you for that, and thank you for being with us today and sharing your knowledge and insights there. Well, specifically, Father, let's start out with this fascinating saint. The more I learn about St. Ignatius of Loyola, the more I really kind of come to admire him, but also it just I sense that there's just more and more depth of his own experience and his own character. Can you take us back and tell us the story of how he actually got to the point of giving his life over to the Lord?
11: Sure, absolutely. It's an amazing story. So in the early 1500s, St. Ignatius, not saint yet, was a young man in the Basque region of northern Spain. And he was a knight at the time. He was a soldier. He was working in different courts of different kings and queens and counts and whatnot at that time. And he, as a young man, was, you know, he was raised in a Catholic family. Everybody around him would have been Catholic. But his faith, it wasn't a personal thing for him. It certainly wasn't affecting all of his behavior. And he probably participated at some level in church things, but it wasn't so much of a personal relationship that was the focus of his life. God wasn't primary for him. And he was sent into a battle in northern Spain. It was a time when the French and the Spanish and some of those kingdoms in northern, what's now northern Spain, were fighting. He was hit in both legs by a cannonball and had to go back to his hometown of Loyola in northern Spain and had to be still for a while. He had to stay in bed and recover. It was amazing, kind of a miracle in itself that he survived that kind of an injury at that time. And it was during that time, he was really bored after the pain subsided. He was very bored because he had to stay in bed for so long. He asked basically for some chivalrous novels of the time, but the only books they could find, not many books at that time, were A Life of Christ and a book of the life of the saints. So here's this young man, not particularly religious, bored. If we put it in modern times, he had a radio and he wanted to get the station that had maybe kind of his kind of off-color, crude talk show to listen to that he liked.
9: Yeah.
11: But the only station they could get was Relevant Radio.
9: And so, I love it.
11: Right. And so he reads these books that they had, and it transformed his life. He realized through reading those, thinking about his former life, thinking about what the saints did, he realized that there were different movements in his heart associated with that reading, and that one of these things was coming from God, the things that brought him deep joy and lasting joy. We might talk about the discernment later. So that began his conversion, and he set off from there as a pilgrim for the Lord.
9: Isn't that amazing? Wow. Yeah, I never get tired of hearing that story. It's just it's an amazing story of how God was clearly just using this these two books that they were able to find in his life, and that he was open to that. Now, he went on, as I understand it, of course, he went on, obviously, to make some major contributions to spirituality and the spiritual, the life of the church that continues on through the Jesuit order to today. But really, I mean, with the formation, and maybe you want to fill in some gaps here, too, and that's fine, Father, but with the formation, tell us a little bit about the formation of the Society of Jesus and what kind of moved him in that direction to put together this society.
11: Sure. Well, I'll just do a brief version of picking up from where I left off. As he set off as a pilgrim after his conversion, he wanted to, literally he says in what's called his spiritual autobiography, which people can read, he said he read about St. Francis of Assisi. He read about St. Dominic. These were saints that preceded him. And he said, I want to imitate them. I want to do things like they did. He started off on foot from Spain on a pilgrimage to the Holy Land. And he eventually did make it to the Holy Land. His first thought was, I want to go to the Holy Land and just stay and serve God there for the rest of my life. Well, the first Jesuit obedience, you could say, is he went there and the Franciscans in charge said, you can visit, but now you got to go back. You can't stay. So he went back to Europe, and he still wanted to help people. God had given him, through that initial conversion, through ongoing prayer that he had done and ongoing dealing with his own past sins and just learning to know Jesus better, to love him more, to follow him more in his church, he wanted to help other people. And so He said, well, my first option to stay in the Holy Land and do that didn't work. So he said, well, I need to go back and study some things that will help me to serve. He was a layman through all of this time.
9: Yeah.
11: So we went back to studies in Spain first, and then eventually he went to the main Catholic university at the time, one of them at the University of Paris. And while he was in studies there, he wasn't really looking for this necessarily, but he started to share some of the insights that God had given him, which became the Spiritual Exercises now, this book for doing retreats. And he started to share it with other young men around him. They were drawn to this. And so he wound up, by the end of his studies, had a group of seven of them as companions that wanted to do something together. Mm. So they took some private vows, not in a religious order, but vows of poverty, vows of chastity. And once again, sometimes St. Ignatius is called the saint of the second option or plan B, because they decided, okay, we're all seven of us, we're going to go to the Holy Land if we can get there, and then we'll all serve there together the rest of our lives. But St. Ignatius had this experience. He said, but if we can't find a ship there, then we'll go to Rome and we'll present ourselves to the Holy Father, the Pope, and do whatever he wants us to do.
9: Okay.
11: And they weren't able to go to the Holy Land. So they went to Rome and they said, here we are, here's our credentials, we want to serve together, here's these spiritual exercises that Ignatius wrote. And that's where the Jesuit order was founded in 1540.
9: Wow. Wow. I love that. The patron saint of Plan B. Is that what you said?
11: Yeah. Something along those might lines. Be a consolation to some of us. The
9: indeed.
11: First plan doesn't work out. God might be in the second plan. So.
9: Yeah. Yeah. Exactly. Yeah. Fantastic. Love it. Father Phil Hurley is with us today. We're talking about St. Ignatius, the saint of the day, and the spiritual exercises, which we'll get into here in a moment. But we'd love to hear from you, our listener. Have you done the spiritual exercises? Do you have a devotion to St. Ignatius? What's one of your favorite stories from this fascinating saint? Give us a call. Join the conversation at 888-914-9149. Maybe you have a question about the life of St. Ignatius or the spiritual exercises. 888-914-9149 is our toll-free studio line sponsored by the Catholic Order of Foresters. As always, if you'd prefer, you can send us an email, innerlife@relevantradio.com. Well, I'm fascinated about these spiritual exercises that he put together. Can you take us a little bit more into, I mean, the formulation of them? What are they written for, and what are they meant to accomplish? What's the end of the spiritual exercises, Father?
11: Great question. A very Ignatian question. A question that St. Ignatius would ask. What's the end? What's the purpose? What's the goal?
9: Yeah.
11: One way you could put it is this, is it's one of the graces or gifts from God that St. Ignatius recommends during the exercises. There's various ways you could put it, but one that I like to point to is that we ask for the grace at some point during these spiritual exercises of God, I want the grace to know you more deeply so that I can love you more intensely and follow you more closely. So that really, I would say, is a good summary of what the spiritual exercises are for. Another thing that St. Ignatius says is that it's a way of praying and different meditations, contemplations, and in a certain order to help us to receive the freedom inside from God, the interior freedom to be able to discern and choose well throughout our lives as we come to know him and to love him, to follow him, to hear his voice and to choose to go where God is leading us, major vocation decisions, but also even on a daily basis. Mm-hmm. So that's one way of entering into it, I think.
9: Okay. And I know now that there are various ways that people can undergo like a guided retreat with the spiritual exercises. Mm-hmm. Was that the case from the very beginning? What Ignatius himself envision in terms of how one would undertake to or would undergo the exercises?
11: Yes, he actually, it's very contemporary in some ways when you read especially some of his notes in the beginning of this book of the exercises. He envisioned different ways that people could do them, different variations that might fit different people. So
9: okay.
11: First of all, the book of the spiritual exercises, so it's a book, you can purchase it, you can buy it. It was primarily meant by St. Ignatius for spiritual directors, so for people themselves who had done the spiritual exercises, and I'll talk about ways that one can do that, who then would use this book to then guide someone else through doing these spiritual exercises. So just kind of fair warning is if people, and maybe some people listening have the book and have looked through it and maybe only got partway through and said, I can't make heads or tails out of this. It's not a book that's meant to be read through cover to cover by someone on their own and just understand it. It's more like a guidebook for the one giving the exercises. another way to put it too is it's like if someone was were a physical therapist for doing physical exercises, this is like a guidebook for the physical therapist to give, to like do this and then do this next thing and then do this next thing. So the main format for it, the way to do the full spiritual exercises, he gives two ways. One is to do a 30-day silent retreat. I think you mentioned that in the introduction to the show. Step away completely, go to a retreat house, somewhere else away from daily life, dedicate basically about 4 to 5 hours each day, meeting with the spiritual director to prayer each day, meeting with the spiritual director once a day, 30 days, and you go through all these different movements. There's four major movements, basically one each week of those 30 days. That's something that we as Jesuits do at least twice in our lifetime. I've done 2 30-day retreats, one at the very beginning of our formation, one before I took final vows as a Jesuit. But St. Ignatius knew well enough, even in his time, not everybody can do this. Not everybody has the time or the resources to get away for 30 days.
9: Right,
11: so another
9: right.
11: way he gave to do the full exercises is, he said you can take several months, like 6 to 8 months, meet with the spiritual director like once a week, pray like 1 hour a day, and go through these same meditations and these same movements. So there's two ways to do the full spiritual exercises. But then he also knew, well, and some people maybe just do an 8-day silent retreat version, or advisable if you want to start doing silent retreats, do a 3-day silent retreat version, get just a little sampling of it. And then there's other ways that can be used in daily life as well. So it's very adaptable. You can go from the full deal to just learning a couple things and applying them in daily life.
9: I really appreciate that there's a recognition that, you know, different callings are suited to different ways of going through the exercises, but yet he was flexible enough to adapt them so that they were applicable to all these different states in life, as it were.
11: Exactly. And maybe it would be helpful to add too, like I mentioned, those four parts of it, often called the 4 weeks because of the 30-day format, you know, 1 month, and basically
9: sure.
11: you pray about a week with each of these. It's very simple, actually. The first week, or this first movement set of meditations, is basically coming to know I'm a sinner, like to recognize my own sin and actually the sin of the world, in need of a savior, and God has sent a savior in Jesus. That's basically the first week. I'm a sinner, we're all sinners in need of a savior. The savior has come to us in Jesus Christ. And then kind of after a deeper recognition of that, the next 3 weeks are basically just praying through in different ways with some other additions and meditations, but praying through the gospels, the life of Jesus. One of the first, you know, things that St. Ignatius read during his conversion, the life of Christ. So the second week is praying kind of with the early life and the active ministry of Jesus, his disciples. The third week is all focused on the passion, and the fourth week is all focused on the resurrection.
9: Wow. Okay. Yeah. Well, I'm excited to get into those things with you, Father. And we need to take a little bit of a break here so we can then come back and start talking about how each one of these weeks fleshes itself out in the life of the one who is partaking of the exercises, one who is making that retreat as well. But actually, before we go to break, I need to ask you, I understand that you fancy yourself a bit of an amateur musician, and you actually wrote a song about St. Ignatius. Is that right?
11: That's right. The key word being amateur. But yes, I do like songwriting, and I've done a little recording with some Jesuit and lay friends. So a couple of years ago, for the 500th anniversary of Ignatius's conversion, I wrote a song based on his life.
9: All right. Well, I tell you what, we're going to listen to it now as we go into break. So Charles, you can start that up. And as we listen to this, know that we're talking about St. Ignatius of Loyola today, and we are taking your comments and questions at 888-914-9149, 888-914-9149. Let's take a little bit of a listen to this. We'll go to break, and we'll be right back.

0: You've been meaning to write your will for years. 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
7: Welcome back to The Inner Life. So grateful that you've joined us today. We're talking about the saint of the day, St. Ignatius of Loyola. And if you have specific devotion to St. Ignatius, if you would like to know more about him, do you have a specific question about his life, the spiritual exercises, Ignatian discernment of spirits, all these things, consolation, desolation, we'll take your comments and your questions at 888-914-9149. Again, 888-914-9149. Or call us. And let us know if you've been through a weekend, an 8-day, a 30-day retreat using the spiritual exercises. What has that meant to your spiritual life? And why would you encourage others to go? 888-914-9149. Father Phil Hurley is with us today as our spiritual director. He is a Jesuit priest and the national director of the U.S. Office of the Pope's Worldwide Prayer Network. So we are grateful for his time, taking the time to be with us today on this feast of St. Ignatius. All right, so you just laid out for us kind of the general structure of the spiritual exercises, Father, right before that break that we took. Mm-hmm. And I'd like to get into, I mean, this is an oft-quoted thing that I think people will probably recognize, even if they don't recognize or didn't know where it came from, which is the principle and foundation. This is kind of how Ignatius kicks off the first week. Can you take us a little bit into that? Tell us what it says and how it kind of how it acts as the principle and foundation for the rest of the exercises.
9: Sure, absolutely. It's a wonderful little reflection and writing from St. Ignatius. I like the joke sometimes, too, when I'm talking about this. He just calls it the principle and foundation. I sometimes think that maybe when he came up with it, he looked at it, he's like, this is pretty good. I think this is going to help people. Thank you, God. And I should come up with a clever name for it. Like, what can I call it? And he couldn't come up with anything. So he said, well, I'll just call it the principle and foundation because that's
7: nice.
9: What it is.
7: Yeah.
9: So, yeah, let me give a little summary of what it is. Basically, it's a few paragraphs, just a very few, at the very beginning of this book of the exercises. Here's a paraphrase, my own paraphrase of it, is
7: sure.
9: The first and most important thing in our lives, St. Ignatius says, the first thing is that God has created us to praise Him, to reverence Him, to serve Him, and this is the way to the fullness of life and joy and who we're meant to be. Then the second point is all the other good things that God has created in the universe are second to God. And if we keep God first, that first point, all these other things, these good things, will find their proper place. And so his conclusion is we should try not to get too attached to any of these other created things, even though they're good things, but not to get attached to them. Or another way to put it is not to make them like God in our lives, not to put those second things in first place. We have to be ready to either take those other good created things or leave them according to what is going to best help us accomplish that first point, which is God created us to praise, reverence, and serve Him.
7: Mm.
9: So it kind of goes through those three movements. Another way you could put it is to say the word freedom, and I think I mentioned this earlier, is it's a way of asking God for the interior freedom. God, there's all these other, there's all these good things around me. And granted, he's talking about good things. He's taking for granted we should try to get sin out of our lives.
7: Sure.
9: But the material goods that I have, the particular job that I have might be good. Even the other relationships with other people I have, friends and children, even family, spouses, like this is all very good. God created all these things and these are very good, but none of them are God. If I keep God in first place, all these other things are going to find their proper place. God, give me the freedom to take or to leave these other things and to keep my eyes focused on you. And sometimes God says, hey, here's this relationship. Here's this, here's this job. Here's this other work. Here's this maybe even honor that you're given, or recognition. Use this to serve and to praise me. Other times when God says, keep your eyes focused on me, I'm going to ask you to let this other good thing go. Maybe it might even be, hey, here's someone in your life who's you really loved, who's passed away. Keep your eyes focused on me. That's a good thing. I'm going to see you through that. Or this job that you had that you really loved and you lost it. Well, be free to let me show you the next thing, right? Keep God first. That's another way of putting first things first, second things second.
7: Okay. Yeah. Very good. And it's interesting that even the language that you're beginning to use there, and I'm looking at just an online version of the principle and foundation here, but that Ignatius is saying that the, like you said, all these other goods that we're given, if they help us to praise, reverence, and serve God, then yes, we should utilize them. But if they hinder us in some way, then we need to rid ourselves of those things. And already you're starting to hear some of this language that I think has become very familiar to us, maybe most especially through things like discernment of spirits and understanding mm-hmm. that, yes, we're moving deeper into our relationship with God, or we're actually being led away from that relationship with God. Yeah. So there seems to be mm-hmm. some connectivity between what we read in the Principle and Foundation and other Ignatian spirituality, such as discernment.
9: Absolutely.
7: Yeah.
9: Absolutely. I mean, one way you could think about it is once we recognize that, okay, here's all these good things. Which of those things am I going to take or leave? Well, again, St. Ignatius is presupposing, well, we should get rid of sin in our lives. Like, we're not talking about the choice between good and evil. That's
7: right,
9: really important.
7: Right.
9: He deals with that in that first week, right? Let's ask for the grace to avoid sin. But if I have to choose between this good thing or this other good thing, there's no black and white, cut and dried answer that goes for everybody. It needs to be discerned. It needs to be done in prayer and relationship with God. Okay, God, what are you calling me to take or to leave this thing? So it requires that kind of paying attention to God in prayer and discernment, discerning the movements of my heart and discerning based for decisions as well.
7: Yeah, very good. We got a lot of stuff to talk about here. So we just dipped our toe in the water in terms of the spiritual exercises. But yes, discernment of spirits is another thing that we can cover too. But I tell you what, let's pause here just for a second and take a call that's come in, and as well as inviting people to call in with your questions, your comments about St. Ignatius of Loyola, and as well as the spiritual exercises or any part of Ignatian spirituality. Give us a call at 888-914-9149. Let's go to Camille, who's calling in from San Jose, California. Hello, Camille. Good morning.
10: Hi. I can't believe I got through right away. This is great. We just went to daily mass, and we were celebrating, you know, of course, St. Ignatius, and had a little conversation with our priest about that. And I asked him if he had attended the exercise. He said, no, he had not. And I said, well, I did, and I would highly recommend it. And I shared a little bit. And it was the opportunity that the door opened to finding a director and hearing, learning what they are, you know, kind of what they were. I knew I wanted that. I knew God was leading me to that. And so I did the 19th annotation over a whole period of a whole year with the director. And it was a period of my life where I felt like I was going through personal crisis, marriage crisis, you know, having teenagers, crisis, you know, financial crisis. And I really didn't feel grounded, or I didn't know what to do with myself, you know. And the spiritual exercises just, I feel like it changed my whole focus from the consolation, the desolation to consolation, and not being afraid of desolation because consolation is coming. And that was probably the biggest thing right there, what I just said, because we don't really know what to do with all the desolation that happens around us. We get too, you know, involved in all the drama, and yet we lose our focus on God. So I really needed that, and I received it, and I don't know where I'd be without that whole year of receiving spiritual direction with the exercises of St. Ignatius.
7: Wow.
9: That's wonderful, Camille. Great to meet you over the phone here, at least, and over the radio. That's so fantastic that you had the chance to do the full spiritual exercises. And, you know, you use that term, the 19th annotation. That's the kind of shorthand for that method of doing the full movements of those 4 weeks or those 4 movements. But over the course of a number of months in daily life, St. Ignatius has these notes or annotation, 20 of them, and the last couple are different ways to do this. And the 19th says you can do it in daily life. So, and what an amazing thing that it helped you in terms of distinguishing between those movements in your heart, which is what began for St. Ignatius early in his conversion, of kind of recognizing spiritual consolation, spiritual desolation, spiritual consolation, those movements and kind of a spiritual state in which we're open to God, we're recognizing God, we're in a time of, you know, tranquility and peace, we're increasing in faith, hope, and love, and spiritual desolation, which is the opposite of all that, when we're being drawn away from God, when we're feeling dry, when we're feeling, you know, listless, St. Ignatius says, in our spiritual life. And just to recognize those different movements, and he gives some great tips for what to do in each of those. But thank you so much for sharing your story.
7: Yeah, I appreciate it, Camille. Yeah, wonderful to hear from you, and thank you for sharing that they've been, the spiritual exercises have been so helpful to you in your spiritual journey as well. Thanks for listening as well. I'm glad that the Lord put it on your heart to, after Mass, to turn on Relevant Radio. Grateful, Camille. Thank you so much. Father, as we continue on and just think about the spiritual exercises, it occurs to me that one of the things that is, I think, very attractive about this, about the spiritual exercises, is, as you already pointed out to us, I mean, they're very drawn out of the Gospels. In fact, there's a significant amount of time just sitting with the different passages in the Gospels, from the Nativity of Christ up through his public ministry, to a whole week dedicated to the Passion, and a whole week dedicated to the Resurrection as well. So St. Ignatius was clearly very gospel-oriented in all of this, yeah?
9: Absolutely. I mean, it's if you're doing the spiritual exercises, what's the main book that you use? Is it the book of the spiritual exercises? I would say no, it's the Bible.
7: Yeah, you know, right.
9: That's the main book. But so much of the content, especially of those second through fourth weeks, and there's also ways most of the time when someone does the spiritual exercises, even that first week of recognizing our sin and our need for a Savior and Jesus coming as Savior, there's lots of scriptures that are used with that as well. But yeah, those second through fourth movements, you kind of start at the beginning of the Gospels and you pray through them. And one of the things that's famous about the spiritual exercises, and that can be so helpful both for people doing the retreat, but also just helpful for us in daily life as a way to pray. So many people say, well, okay, I want to pray. How do I pray? Even Jesus' own disciples said, Lord, teach us to pray.
7: Right.
9: Is a method of praying with scripture. Some people might be familiar with Lectio Divina, which is a beautiful ancient way of praying with scripture where you're taking it, just a small passage of scripture. You're taking it verse by verse. You're leaving space. It's kind of less is more in this kind of prayer. You're not trying to read through a whole book of the Gospels or something. You're just taking maybe one scene, one small passage. The form of prayer that St. Ignatius gives, which is often called Ignatian contemplation or imaginative contemplation, is especially good to use with the Gospels, in which you do the same thing. You take like one, just a few passages, maybe one scene from the Gospels, but he invites us to, as it were, place ourselves into the Gospel scene. He says, I'm going to imagine myself there. And he says, quote, as if I were really there, right? One of the first scenes he describes, and he gives this method in the spiritual exercises, is with the Nativity, so at the beginning of the life of Jesus. And he says, you know, imagine at the beginning of the prayer, imagine what the stable looks like, you know? And of course, we're all going to imagine something different, but the point isn't to get it exactly historically right. It's to kind of set the scene in our mind and heart and the Holy Spirit working through that. Imagine what the, you know, where the cow was and where the donkey was and how high the roof was and what the hay smelled like, and use all your senses and just kind of enter, you know, set this stage and then place yourself there beside Joseph and beside Mary, the Blessed Mother. See her holding the baby. Talk with them. So you base it on the scripture scene, but then he says, enter in and have a dialogue with them, talk with them. And it's amazing. I tell you, Deacon Patrick, and you know, because you've done these retreats, is the way that God can work with that in having conversations, hearing, you know, in our hearts, in the prayer, something that the Blessed Mother wants to say to us directly. Often in that scene, many people who pray with that nativity scene at some point say, and Mary handed me the child Jesus to hold. And you kind of, you have this experience, and you can just pray that all the way through the whole Gospels, including, you know, eventually in the Passion, which can be really difficult, but super powerful to just stay with Jesus, to walk beside him in imagination through all of those scriptures of the Passion, and then to be with him in the glory of the resurrection with the disciples, you know. I could say lots more about it, but I'll stop there.
7: No, I'm fascinated by this. This is one of my favorite things that I've learned so far, and I've learned many things, but from St. Ignatius. But this has been, as you said, Father, this is something that you can utilize on a daily basis in your own just reading and meditation upon the scriptures, is placing yourself in that scene. And for my two cents would be, for my part, it would be that when I do that, when I read through a gospel passage and I take the time to enter in this Ignatian imaginative way into the scene. And I love it that you emphasize some of these details, like really put yourself there. So not just, you know, who are the people around you, but what's the size and shape of the structure that you're in, and what does it smell like? Like you said, you know, that sort of thing. So you're really placing yourself there in all the, you know, how hot is it? How cold is it? That really brings the scriptures to life for me. And it's when I'm able to do it, and it does take a bit of time, but it doesn't take an inordinate amount of time. I think I would just encourage people that this is a great way of moving through a gospel passage, of placing yourself there, and then, like you said, entering into dialogue with the persons there present is a fascinating way of letting the scriptures, letting God speak to us today through those same scriptures. So I'm really grateful that you brought that up. And has it been fruitful for you? I'm here. I am asking a Jesuit priest, but what's some of your personal experience with that, Father?
9: Yeah, I don't like it at all. No, I'm joking.
7: Right, exactly.
9: If you couldn't tell, I was excited just talking about it.
7: Yeah.
9: Yeah, it's very powerful. I'll just tell you, I'll just tell a story of one powerful. There's been many.
7: Please, yeah.
9: Contemplations I've done, these Ignatian contemplations in daily life and oftentimes in retreats. As Jesuits, we do 2 30-day retreats, at least two, at the beginning and end of our kind of formal formation before final vows, but also we do a

0: Amazing. In new ways. But my first 30-day retreat when I was a Jesuit novice, in our first year in the order, when I was praying in that second week time, that second movement, it was after I had prayed the initial contemplation on the Nativity, and then I was kind of doing some follow-up. You have lots of time to kind of linger there and stay and go back to it, you know, when you're doing a 30-day retreat. Mm-hmm. And at one point, I was praying with that, and in again, you know, giving myself over to the Lord, like, you know, at the beginning of the prayer, some people can say, well, I don't know, how do I know if it's God or not, using my imagination? St. Ignatius says when we go to pray like that, a great introductory prayer is to say, Lord, take all of my, my mind, my imagination, the movements of my heart, my whole will, and just take it and order it, you know, put it in order to serve and to praise you in this prayer. So I'm giving you my imagination, work through it, God. And as I was doing that, I imagined walking through the town of Bethlehem after the baby was born with Mary, like she had to go out and do an errand or something, right? And she invited me to come along. So we're walking with her, and I can still, I mean, I've been to Bethlehem once, but many years after that, but I had never been to the Holy Land at that point. But I have this vivid memory of, you know, the street and the sun coming down and the stone of the buildings we were going through. And Mary, you know, had, you know, her veil on, and kind of her hair was like coming up. It was warm outside, and we're walking, and we kind of stepped into the shade at one point. And there was lots of other things that happened in this prayer, I'm sure. But what I remember is she was holding the baby Jesus. I was walking with her. We stop in the shade. She says, here, hold the baby for a minute, would you? She hands me Jesus. Like, whoa, I'm taking the Savior of the world into my arms. And she just, you know, as maybe a woman would do in the hot weather, she's like, oh. And she kind of like just put her hair up a little bit to get it off her neck, fixed her veil. She's like, okay, thanks, you know. But it was just this beautifully wow. intimate, normal thing that oftentimes when I think of the Blessed Mother, that's what I think of,
1: yeah.
0: is, you know, this the Mother of God, the Queen of Heaven and Earth, but also a sister disciple and somebody who I can relate to.
1: Yeah, yeah, very good. Great story, Father, that really helps us to understand some of the power of using this Ignatian imagination, this Ignatian contemplation when it comes into especially the passages that we get to in the Gospels. We're talking with Father Phil Hurley today as our spiritual director, talking about St. Ignatius of Loyola, the spiritual exercises, and taking your comments, your questions about St. Ignatius and Ignatian spirituality at 888-914-9149, 888-914-9149, or innerlife@relevantradio.com. We got lots more to cover. I don't know if we're going to get through it all, but we've got some important stuff yet to get through. So stay with us and come back with us.

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2: This is Archbishop Paul Coakley of the Archdiocese of Oklahoma City. 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
5: Welcome back to The Inner Life. My name is Deacon Patrick Connolly. So grateful that you've joined us today. My thanks to Charles Beery, producer of the show for us, and to Molly Marion, who's on the phones for us today, and to our spiritual director, Father Phil Hurley, Jesuit priest and national director of the U.S. Office of the Pope's Worldwide Prayer Network, a pontifical work based in Rome. And we're talking today about St. Ignatius of Loyola and the spiritual exercises and just kind of Ignatian spirituality in general.
7: Not hearing.
5: I'm sorry. Father, are you with us? Are you not able to hear?
7: You just came back on for me.
5: Okay, great. Okay. Just wanted to make sure. This would be a very short conversation if we couldn't hear. Very good.
7: I was given a little extra silence. That's fine.
5: Okay. All right. Wonderful. Well, I'm very grateful. I was just about to say that we've gone a little bit into the spiritual exercises, not very deeply, but still enough to give people a little bit of an understanding of what they're all about. But one of the things that frequently comes up, we've actually done whole shows on it here, even on particular elements of the discernment of spirits. But take us into Ignatian discernment of spirits, and particularly these two familiar but maybe unknown misunderstood terms of consolation and desolation, if you would.
7: Sure, I can do it. We'll do a brief version of that. So one thing to tie it to St. Ignatius' own life on his feast day is when he was reading those books, especially like, for example, this Life of the Saints, he says in his spiritual autobiography that, you know, he for a while he would think and kind of daydream about his former life. And, you know, he's kind of a wild child. You know, he's like, oh, I'm going to go back to living that kind of life. A lot of sin involved in it. He said he would think about that for a while, daydream about it. And then, you know, it would be okay during the time. It would be somewhat exciting and pleasurable. But then he said he noticed that afterwards he kind of felt empty, kind of felt unhappy inside, sad. But then he would read these Lives of the Saints, and he would think about, well, what if I did the kind of things that St. Francis, St. Dominic did? And he thought about living a holy life, and that would be exciting at the time as well. And then when he stopped thinking about it, he noticed that he had this happiness, this deep joy that remained with him. And he noticed the difference between those two different things. He discerned, in other words, these different movements in his heart. And he realized that, oh, one of these thoughts, like the thought of going back to my sinful way of life, is coming from the evil spirit. But the thought of living like a saint is coming from the Holy Spirit. So it was this discernment within what's going on with him to discern the different spirits that were at work. So I think that's a helpful way to address the term.
5: Yeah.
7: So this difference between consolation and desolation is one of the first things we talked about, and our caller mentioned it as well. I'm just going to read a little bit directly from the spiritual exercises.
5: Yeah, please.
7: St. Ignatius says, by spiritual consolation, I mean what occurs when there's this motion within the soul, when it comes to be inflamed with love of God, when I shed tears which move me to love God, whether they're tears of grief for my own sins or about the passion of Christ or anything else that helps me to praise and to serve him. And he says, under the word consolation, I mean everything, every increase in faith, hope, and charity that draws me to interior joy. Those are some samples of it. So one thing that's helpful is that he calls it spiritual consolation. It's not just regular consolation. So it doesn't mean I'm just having a good day. There's the deeper spiritual things are going on that are particularly drawing me to God. So it goes a little bit deeper than just, you know, what the emotions that I happen to have on a given day. You have to discern what's going on in terms of, is it drawing you to deeper faith, hope, and love? And sometimes the circumstances in life can be really difficult, but there can still be consolation. So there can be like very pleasant consolation, like, you know, at a wedding, for example, if I'm at a wedding and I'm like, oh, look at this couple, and they, especially if it's a couple who love God and they're, you know, entering into the sacrament, and I feel joy and I feel close to God, wonderful. Well, I can also feel consolation at a funeral, and I might feel some sorrow, some grief. It might be difficult because this loved one has died, but, you know, especially if I knew their faith and I trust that, you know, they're with the Lord now. Okay, I'm going to trust God. I have faith in Him. I'm increasing the faith, hope, and love, even though I might be sad. So you can be either happy or sad kind of externally, but have that deeper consolation going on.
5: Got it.
7: So that's one thing that I think is helpful to distinguish. And yeah, the same thing, he calls it spiritual desolation. It doesn't mean I'm just having a bad day, because I can be having a bad day but still be in consolation. But desolation, he says, basically it's the opposite of spiritual. Desolation is the opposite of spiritual consolation, where there's turmoil in my soul, where I'm being led away from faith, hope, and love, where I'm having these impulsive moves toward low and earthly things, he says, like a lot of temptations, maybe to sin or disquiet inside. So there are these different spiritual movements. One thing that I think is really helpful is that St. Ignatius names these because he knows it's just a reality in the spiritual life. Sometimes people, especially maybe myself early in conversion time, I guess now it's going to be all consolation since I'm following Jesus in his church. Well, no, we go through these movements up and down. And the fact that St. Ignatius mentioned those is because he went through them himself and he wanted to help other people to go through them. And if I could mention just one follow-up guideline that he gives.
5: Of course, sure.
7: Time, we can do some others that I think is super helpful. I mean, it's saved my vocation many times, to be quite honest, especially early in my formation, is he says when we just happen to find ourselves in a time of spiritual desolation, so we're experiencing some of that dryness and listlessness of spirit, when we're maybe drawn away from God. He said, God is still there, but when you're in that time of spiritual desolation, there can often be the temptation to say, like, well, I'm going to change this other decision that I made. I need to get out of this commitment that I made, or I was praying, but it's not working. I'm going to stop praying. He says, no, in a time of desolation, if you recognize that's what's happening, it's just a season, might be a day, it might be a week, we don't know. But he said, in a time of desolation, never make a change in a decision or a commitment that you made in a previous time of consolation.
5: Yeah.
7: Just don't do it. He said, just wait, because you want to wait till you're in a time of consolation before making a big decision. Maybe God is calling you to pray in a different way, but don't make that decision when you're in desolation. Wait till the consolation comes, and then you're going to be more guided by the Holy Spirit. I think that is great, helpful advice for so many people. You know, when we want to get out of that spiritual desolation by changing previous commitments, and Ignatius says, no, just wait, just persevere, just the consolation will come again, trust God.
5: Yeah, yeah, I think that is good advice, and it's obviously it's been time-tested over the centuries now, when we see that, and I really have come to appreciate Ignatius's keen insight into the discernment of, okay, where am I moving and where am I being drawn closer to the Lord, which is not, as just to underscore something that you've already really just let us know, it's not primarily about how we might feel or emotionally, and not that emotions are bad, but it just because you're feeling sad doesn't mean that you're in desolation, right? That, like you pointed out, or just because you're feeling happy doesn't mean you're in consolation either, but it's a lot more of where we are in terms of our relationship with the Lord. Fascinating discussion, Father. We've got about a minute before we ask for a final blessing from you here. Anything that you would say that you would recommend how people might grow in either their familiarity with St. Ignatius or Ignatian spirituality, especially if they really don't have a connection point? Anything that you would recommend resource-wise?
7: Sure, I can, and I'll start with some very simple things. St. Ignatius himself wanted to provide different entry routes here. One, because it's on my mind a lot, because it's the work I currently do through the Pope's Prayer Network. Two of the practices that we promote, it used to be called the Apostleship of Prayer, started in the 1840s. We promote what some listeners might be familiar with is a morning offering or a daily offering prayer. There's different forms of it. in a way, that's kind of an easy way to tap into part of the spiritual exercises, because there's a prayer at the end of the exercises where it's a self-offering to God. It's called the Take, Lord, and Receive of the Sushipe. And really, a morning offering prayer is kind of just a daily recommitment of that kind of a self-offering to God. Mm. So that's one way. Praying a morning offering is a great way to tap into some element of the spiritual exercises. The other thing in the Pope's Prayer Network that we promote is, as the name indicates, the Holy Father's monthly intentions. And St. Ignatius has a whole other section of rules for thinking and feeling with the Church. One way to be part of the Universal Church is to pray for the Pope's intentions. There's also lots of other resources. Father James Kubicki has a great audiobook, one of your other guests, about the spiritual exercises and during retreat with it, which would be wonderful.
5: That's great. Thank you so much for that, Father. And just so you know, the Sushipe of Ignatius is our daily prayer here just before we start the Inner Life. So grateful to have you with us, Father. Thank you so much. May we ask you for an online blessing as we close the show, please?
7: Absolutely. Lord God, we give you great praise and thanks. We give you honor and glory on this feast of St. Ignatius. We thank you, God, for all that you did in his life. And we ask you for blessings in our own lives. And may Almighty God bless you all, the Father, the Son, and the Holy Spirit. Amen.
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9: 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On Monday morning, Pope Leo XIV paid a private visit to the Abbey of Monte Cassino and its monastic community. The Pope paused to pray at the tomb of Saint Benedict, entrusting to him his plea for peace in those regions of the world marked by bloodshed and conflict. He then had lunch with the religious community and afterwards returned to Castel Gandolfo, where he is currently spending his summer break until July 27th. A South Dalton woman who offers water and Bibles to visitors to Pope Leo's childhood home says village officials are harassing her. The lawyer for Donna Davis, Adrian Isle, says his client recently received a $750 excessive noise citation after she played music from a speaker from her home, which is next door to the Pope's former residence. The attorney says a hearing officer tossed out three other citations related to property upkeep and nuisance violations. Donna Davis, who is associate pastor with Eclectic Baptist Church, is reportedly playing Gregorian chant and sermons over a speaker. Catholic Relief Services in Miami has sent off its first flight of humanitarian relief under Secretary Rubio's historic commitment of $100 million in humanitarian assistance to the Cuban people who are suffering from the consequences of communism. The partnership builds upon the success of the department's program last year with CRS and Caritas Cuba to deliver $9 million in direct support to the island following Hurricane Melissa. Catholic bishops in England and Wales are urging lawmakers to reject the latest assisted suicide bill. One archbishop says the legislation is deeply flawed and is moving forward without key issues being addressed. Church leaders argue the bill lacks adequate safeguards for vulnerable people and does not protect the conscience rights of healthcare workers. They also warn it could undermine trust between patients and medical professionals and divert resources for palliative care. Keeping you connected with the Church and the world, I'm Mary Graham for listener-supported Relevant Radio.
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14: 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The FBI and the EPA issuing a warning to water and wastewater facilities nationwide about the increasing risk posed by hackers after a cyber attack on dozens of water

0: systems in Minnesota, an attack officials say could be linked to Iran. Water utilities in at least 7 states have reported incidents. Officials say the hackers are targeting programmable controllers and are modifying passwords to lock out operators. The hack in Minnesota did not cause any water safety issues, but one town did have to provide residents with water from a storage tank after hackers shut down normal water flows.
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2: Hey, good afternoon and welcome. You did you hear about this story? If you have not, it's not just Minnesota. I want to bring you up to speed on something that has just given me pause. I'm a concern. This might be the new normal. I'm hoping it is not. First of all, it's great to be here with you today. Thanks for joining me. I'm Drew Mariani. I got a great lineup of show and content for you, and I hope you'll be able to join me all throughout the day. If there's something on your mind, there's a question, you want to join the conversation, best way to do that is dialing in to 888-914-9149. Two things before I talk about what's happening to our nation's water supply, and I am not here to be apocalyptic or too frightening to you. I had reported on OpenAI not too long ago. Remember that story where apparently they were doing some experiment in what they called a sandbox, and a sandbox is basically a way that they have their it's a testing sandbox, a digital prison that was supposed to be, you know, not be connected to the internet. It was disconnected from the internet. So the AI had no way of getting out. Yet it somehow got out. It found a way to escape that digital sandbox, and it hacked another company, a company called Hugging, right? Hugging Face. I just saw another story this morning. Anthropic, right? And I like Anthropic. They said that on Thursday, their software, it was testing as well. It somehow got onto the internet, and guess what? It hacked 3 unsuspecting companies without the AI's, AI makers knowing about it. They had no knowledge of this. 3 separate incidences dating all the way back to April. Here's the deal. You've got AI following the command of its creator, right? And that's what happens here. You know, you give an AI a command and it will act autonomously to complete that task or that action. It's kind of a scary thought in some respects if there are not good guardrails for it. So when I hear about this, and by the way, the president, just as a separate note here before I get to Eric, the Trump administration announced new restrictions on preventing Chinese humanoid robots and robotic dogs from entering into sensitive American infrastructures. This is a whole new world. Why? Well, they worry that these machines walking through, let's say, it's a warehouse or a factory, they could see, they could hear, they could map, they could transmit if they're connected to, let's say, a foreign network or influenced by hostile governments. And that would be a huge national security problem for the U.S. Elon Musk, I keep saying it, I read a report where he wants 100 million robots in the next 5 to 7 years in the homes of Americans. Who knows what the world is like? You have AI escaping digital sandboxes and you see them hacking. And then today you hear this report, and this is what Eric is going to talk to me about. Your water supply. There was a coordinated cyber attack against 30 community water systems in Minnesota. 30 of them. Now, it's not some random, water system. It's not 2. It was 30. It was 30. And federal investigators, the FBI, they say that hackers targeted the computerized operational technology to help run these facilities. A lot of these facilities are old. Their technology dates back to the 70s and 80s. And to upgrade this type of stuff would cost tens of millions of dollars. So they're vulnerable. In one city, as you heard in our news report at the top of the hour, they lost control and people had to have water given to them. Now, again, no water was contaminated. If you're in Minnesota, your water's okay, but the EPA and the FBI and the NSA and the Cybersecurity Infrastructure Security Agency, they've already warned that Iranian-affiliated hackers are targeting U.S. water supplies right now. And my final thought on this, and we'll get Eric Ebner's take, if your life depends on infrastructure, right? Water. What would happen if our water was cut off? What about our power grid? Something I've been talking about a long time. What if your electricity went out, your natural gas? What about those children in the NICUs and the PICUs? What about that person under surgery? What about transportation? What about the medications you need? What about communication and banking? Nearly every one of those systems now relies on computers that are connected directly or indirectly to networks that if they're hacked by the enemy, they can bring America to its knees. So I think the future of war is not just with bullets, planes, and tanks. I think it's going to be malicious computer code. Let's talk to Eric about it. He is the Chief Technology Officer for 360 Security Services, a specialist in cybersecurity. You can check him out at 360security.services. Eric, welcome back. It's good to have you with me today.
3: It's good to be with you. Thank you for the opportunity to be on the show. Thank you.
2: You hail from Minnesota. So what do you make of this story where you have 30 different attacks on your water supply there? How serious was this attack? What do we know? And how vulnerable, if you can even speak to it, is America's water systems today? It's Minnesota today, but it could be anywhere. It could be California, Philadelphia, anything next week.
3: Yes. No, this is a serious cybersecurity incident. And as you've reported, what started as just a problem for 30 cities in Minnesota has now expanded into 7 states, with the highest concentration of affected municipalities still being in Minnesota. But yes, no, this is serious. And what's also interesting is on the 22nd, CISA, which is the Cyber and Information Security Agency, they came out with a bulletin that said Iranian-affiliated cyber actors will be exploiting programmable logic controllers across U.S. critical infrastructure.
2: Wow.
3: So there was notice. However, you're looking at municipalities, and like you said, upgrading this technology that has been in place, in some cases for decades, is very expensive. It is difficult to do. It requires, you know, coordination. Right. It requires a lot of planning. But really, when it comes down to it, it requires a budget that can support it.
2: Yeah, and you're talking tens of millions of dollars to do it. And, mm-hmm. and this is just the water supply we're talking about. I worry about our nation's power grid, and it wouldn't take much to bring, you know, a nation to its knees. I mean, the timing of this, too, and I want to talk about that as well. We could talk about what it might look like if hackers do this, but some of the investigators believe that there was an Iranian-linked hacker group responsible for this. And what I find curious, this comes really on the heels of President Trump, you know, warning to strike against, you know, Iran's infrastructure. He said, I'm not going to take out your bridges, but I'm going to take out your desalination facilities too. I always had a problem with that. How do you take somebody's water supply out, even in war? I don't think he would go that far. It's one of the threats that he made, but maybe Iran's saying, okay, you threaten us. Here's what we can do to you. Maybe it's a shot across our bow. How do you read that?
3: Personally, that's exactly how I would read this. If everything pans out that this is Iranians, they still don't have full attribution. However, it's kind of looking like that might be the way this is going to go. It'll take a while as the investigative agencies work through data to truly identify, if they can identify, most likely they can, who did it. But it makes sense. A preemptive strike, something that, you know, they're going to look at this technology they gained illicit access to, and they're going to say, oh, hey, it's going to shut things down. Let's do it. Yeah. It's not going to invoke a stronger response from the United States, but it's definitely going to send a message.
2: And okay, my guest today, Eric Ebner. Let me open the phone. Still, I only have Eric for maybe 10 more minutes. So if you want to join us, if you are maybe in the field, you've got something to some light to shine on this, or you have a question or concern, feel free to dial in. We'll take your calls at 888-914-9149. You can get in right now. I was thinking about the federal agencies that have been warning that these smaller systems are attractive targets because they're easy to penetrate. And the lesson is, I was thinking about this today, you know, you don't have to destroy an entire country to weaken it. I think about how powerful the U.S. is. Our weaponry, our technology, our military, we're the greatest military in world history. But you could, you know, really, you know, I guess wound it if you could, make it bleed. You don't have to destroy the entire nation. All you have to do is undermine public confidence. And I was thinking, imagine if millions of Americans began questioning whether or not their drinking water was safe, or if there were these widespread outages, and we had these prolonged disruptions, communications, you can't talk to your family or to your work, or it shuts down business, or the economic costs would just be enormous. But so would the psychological impact. I think a lot of fear would be in the hearts of people. And fear itself would become a weapon. But that's why cybersecurity, I think, is so important. This is your field. This is no longer an IT issue, is it? This is really a national security issue. What do you see for the future? You know, will this become kind of the new norm? That it's not going to be, you know, how many you know, how many intercontinental missiles you have, but this type of technology really becomes a very powerful, powerful weapon. So the greatest strength of any nation is not only found in you know, its arsenal, but I think in its technology. How do you read it?
3: No, you kind of hit on some really good points there. When you look at our ballistic military technology and capabilities, you look back to the shock and awe that happened in Venezuela. Even our near peers, it's kind of questionable if they have the capabilities that we kind of showcased.
2: Right. That was amazing.
3: So you're dealing with somebody who, you know, in Iran's case, they're operating, you know, out of a shack, possibly, you know. So what is it that they can do to be effective? Where can they turn? And turning to the core technology, the aspects of our society that make living in the United States so wonderful, this is to be very, very clear about it. This is a grand slam attack. Like you said, it creates fear. It creates FUD, fear, uncertainty, and doubt. Now, no facilities. There wasn't any contamination. There wasn't any changing of things that way, but it brings up the question, like, well, what if the next one does, right? And when you look at asymmetric warfare, dealing with two belligerents that do not match up military, technological, and capability-wise. Mm-hmm. You know, insurgent warfare like we saw in Vietnam, like we saw in Iraq and Afghanistan. Yeah. This is the type of stuff that they go after.
2: Yeah.
3: Now, the United States has been very fortunate. We are, to be blunt, we are spoiled. You know, we don't think twice about the water coming out of the tap. We don't think twice that there's going to be food in the grocery store. Yeah. We expect to flip the switch and the power's going to turn on, the light's going to turn on. And those are all aspects that if you have a motivated, hostile actor that wants to cause discontent and disorganization in the United States, those are the things that they want to go for.
2: Yeah. It's interesting. I only have a minute or two left for you, Eric, but I'm curious about AI. I've been talking a lot about it. We had AI, as I mentioned, with OpenAI escape its digital prison. No access to the internet, yet he was able to get out and hack. We saw what happened with Anthropic. We had the president warning about, you know, Chinese technology, you know, being allowed in certain areas. Now we have this hacking. AI, I mean, what we just saw with Iran used to be the stuff of a very small group of actors that had that capability. With AI now, the masses have access to that. How's AI changed both cyber offense and cyber defense? And what do you see for the not-too-distant future?
3: You know, there are some that say the jury's still out. It's too soon. You know, there's a lot of great concepts, great ideas, and things like that that are out there. But one of the things that I've noticed that's come to light, you know, you take a person's tasks, and maybe you can automate 90% of that away, freeing up that 90% of them, what they do, to do more, right?
2: Yep.
3: And that has, as with most things when it comes to technology, both a silver lining and a very dangerous side. Yep. So, you know, for a worker out there, hey, you can be more productive. You can be, you know, you can do more for your organization you work for. For a hostile actor, a belligerent out there, that means the same for them too. They gain access to this stuff, and you know, there's a lot of people that don't understand why we need to build data centers and why we need to do all this AI stuff.
2: Right.
3: We are unfortunately locked, and I do mean locked, in an AI arms race.
2: We
3: have to be the nation if we want to continue to, you know, be, as I said, spoiled, privileged, right?
2: With the
3: things that we enjoy on a daily basis. We have to win this. And where that takes us, you know, it's kind of the realm of science fiction right now, to be fair. We don't know where it's going to be in a year, let alone 10 years.
2: That's really true.
3: Is technology going to continue to be embedded and reaching into our lives? Yes. And that's going to come with the good and the bad.
2: Mm-hmm.
3: You know, you look at history, we've tended to rise to the good, deal with the bad accordingly. You know, the system kind of runs slow sometimes, and it takes a while for legislation and laws to catch up with the cutting edge of technology and innovation. But as long as we can continue down that path that we've been going down, our children are going to have a completely different life than us. They already do, but it's going to be even more more amazing.
2: I know. I see
3: our grandchildren.
2: I say that all the time.
3: Yeah, our grandchildren are going to look back at us and ask, you know, how did you...
2: Like?
3: Yeah.
2: What was it like before AI? What was it like before the internet? It was like prehistoric times. Hey, Eric, I got to leave it right there. You're a company that people want to check you out. Is what's 360security.services, right? That's the best way to
3: correct.
2: Get connected?
3: That
2: and
3: is
2: you,
3: correct.
2: And you provide security services for all sorts of companies?
3: We do. We have a physical and cybersecurity. I manage the cybersecurity division, so that's managed IT, managed cybersecurity, compliance services, our physical protective services, investigations, assessments, things like that. So
2: good stuff.
3: Definitely out there to help.
2: I appreciate your expertise. I do, and thanks. We'll continue to monitor this. Stay safe there in Minnesota. I hope we don't see any more of these hacks or attacks, especially on your water supply. But keep up your good work. I know we'll talk again soon, okay?
3: Yes, looking forward to it.
2: Thanks. It's Eric Ebner. He's Chief Technology Officer for 360 Security Services, a specialist in cybersecurity. I need to take a short break. When we come back, Ben Burr will be stopping by. Here's another story. Let's bring this one a little closer to home as well. Speaking of water and our nation's supply, could America Southwest one day run out of water? Are you listening to me right now in Arizona, California? Experts are warning right now. First of all, and I'll say Nevada, I think of all those states right now that depend on the water sources of the Colorado River and Lake Mead and Lake Powell. And you're facing maybe one of the most serious challenge in your history. Do you know what the word Deadpool means? Maybe that's the word of the day. Yesterday, we had a great word. Nick, I got to tell you to break about that too, but when I come back, we'll take a look at this right now. The Colorado River may be one of the defining issues for water on the West, and I'm going to tell you what's happening there. Can America's West avoid a water crisis? We'll get into that and more right after this.
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8: Hello, Father James Kubicki here, and perhaps you already know this, but the name of our current month, August, comes from the Roman Emperor Augustus Caesar, and in English, it's not only the name of a month, but also an adjective that means marked by majestic dignity or grandeur. I guess that might be an appropriate name for August, when many people experience the grandeur of nature on vacation, but you know, in all of creation, the thing that has the most majestic dignity or grandeur is not a mountain or a bountiful harvest or even an emperor. It's you. It's me. It's the human person made in the image and likeness of the creator of the mountains and the earth. Here's what St. John Paul II said about this in his encyclical, The Gospel of Life. The life which God gives man is quite different from the life of all other living creatures, inasmuch as man, although formed from the dust of the earth, is a manifestation of God in the world, a sign of his presence, a trace of his glory. This is what St. Irenaeus of Lyon wanted to emphasize in his celebrated definition. Man, living man, is the glory of God. Man has been given a sublime dignity based on the intimate bond which unites him to his Creator. In man, there shines forth a reflection of God himself. When you look into the face of another person, a baby, a senior, a person with a disability, your spouse, your neighbor, even the person you find it hard to be around, you are looking at something more august, more majestic than any mountain, or the sun, or moon, or stars. There, and also when you look into a mirror, you're looking into a reflection of God.
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2: Stood on the edge of Lake Mead. I'm telling you, it's not hard to be amazed. This is an enormous reservoir behind the Hoover Dam, helped transform the America Southwest into one of the fastest growing regions of the world, and it supplies drinking waters to cities like Las Vegas, Phoenix, Los Angeles, and countless smaller communities. And of course, you know, it irrigated millions of acres of farmland that produce a lot of what you and I have on our tables, the vegetables, fruits, a lot of stuff that's in the grocery store. It even generates electricity for millions of homes. Today, when you look across those canyon walls, you can't miss what people are calling the bathtub ring. And it's this stark white mineral stain left behind as waters receded year after year. And the Colorado River Basin, it has endured more than two decades of drought. We're in a long drought. You've got rising temperatures. You compound that. You got reduced snowpack in the Rocky Mountains. You've got an increased demand. Population continues to grow. And federal officials are now saying the entire Colorado River system is well below. It remains below capacity. And there's a serious risk for both water supply and hydroelectric power. I want to talk a little bit about this today. How serious is the drought? So serious that the Bureau of Reclamation is proposing some of the largest water use reductions ever considered on the Colorado River. There are seven basin states. There are Arizona, California, Nevada, Colorado, Utah, New Mexico, and Wyoming. And they're all negotiating new rules for sharing the river that now is just carrying less water than it did when they signed the original agreement a century ago. So lower basin states have already agreed to major conservation reductions, and this debate continues with the upper basin. So let's talk about it today. What is happening? What does the future of the water supply for the West look like? Is it all based on changing climate? Is it population? How do we remedy this? There's a lot of things to get into today, and I am delighted to speak to Ben Burr, Executive Director of Blue Ribbon Coalition. You can find him at Blue Ribbon Coalition.org. Ben, thank you for being here. Appreciate your time today.
10: Yeah, thanks for having me. It's great to be here.
2: Yeah, this is a fascinating subject. I've been following this story for a while. I've been reporting on it on and off, and I've seen several different stories that flagged my attention. We got a proposal known as the Colorado River Abundance Act and some other things. But give me your big picture first. How severe is this drought? What's happening with the Colorado River and so many of these other areas like Lake Mead and Lake Powell that are critical, you know, for water supply?
10: Yeah, it's definitely severe. I mean, this year I've been to almost all the major reservoirs on the system. And I was just up in Colorado this week driving past the Blue Mesa Reservoir. It's basically empty. I was on Lake Powell last week, and it's down to the point where it's going to start getting close to those danger zones where it can't produce power anymore. Lake Mead is hundreds of feet below its high water mark. And so this is a river that's been slowly creeping towards what we call a structural deficit, where the river isn't producing enough water to meet the demands that this system provides. And this isn't the first time that the people living in this basin have faced that structural deficit. Back in the 1930s and through the mid part of the 20th century, my grandparents, the people who lived here, the previous generations, looked at the water scarcity problem, and they came up with some pretty big, bold solutions. They built the Hoover Dam. They built the Glen Canyon Dam. They built this series of reservoirs to enable the growth we've seen for the last 60 years in this Colorado River Basin. They were thinking big. They built these dams. They built them all within a period of a few years. And so far they've worked, they've functioned, they provided water abundance to the West and created all the benefits you just described. Yeah. But we're reaching the limits of that system. And I think there's a huge, almost generational challenge facing those of us who now have to live here and raise families here to say, well, what do we do next? What do we add to this system? I think of it like the parable of the talents, right? We've been given 10 talents. Are we going to show up with our and multiply that? Yeah. Or are we going to go hide them? And I think it's that moment is upon us.
2: It's such a great way of putting it. And I agree. A lot of proposals. And I love that. We'll take a few calls. So if you're on hold, love to get your take. 888-914-9149. Yeah, some of the things I'd heard, well, how do you resolve this if water levels continue to get depleted? There's consumption, there's farming, there's a lot of other demands on it. Some of the proposals were building maybe additional reservoirs, and they're hoping maybe to capture runoff during wet years. There's no guarantee they'll be much wetter, but we hope. There's expanding water recycling. Desalination is something. Maybe you could talk about that too, because I mean that sounds like a possible solution. Then there's aquifer recharge. Some people want cloud seeding. I don't think that's a great idea. They want to modernize aging, you know, water infrastructure, so less water's wasted, and a lot of other things along those lines. What do you see as a possible solution to the drought we're facing and the water supply demands we have? And speak to desalination. There's so much water that we have access to, that could, if that's possible and efficient, that could be a solution.
10: Yeah. So the planet Earth doesn't have a water scarcity problem. It does have a freshwater distribution problem. Yeah. And that's something that humans have been engineering ways to get water where we need it since we've been creating civilizations. And it's something we will continue to do, something we desperately need to do now. And so we created what's called the Colorado River Abundance Act as a proposal that we're pushing for. And what it does is advocate and authorize for the federal government to build or to authorize the construction of enough desalination plants, like a whole fleet of them, to desalinate millions of acre feet a year to bring into the Colorado River system. Mm-hmm. That could be done down in the Sea of Cortez in Mexico or anywhere along the Pacific coast. Is where we could access the infrastructure that's already there. I mean, we have, between what Arizona's built and what California's built to move volumes of water around, we already have a lot of infrastructure down in that very lower part of the basin of the Colorado River. And so if we could build desalination plants on those coastal areas, we could move the water into the existing infrastructure, and it wouldn't take a lot. It certainly wouldn't be more of an impact than what we're already doing, more of a cost than what we're already doing, other than the desalination plants themselves. And it is compared to what we've enjoyed for the last century in this basin, that the water will be more expensive. But, and that's usually the first pushback we get on this, is, well, desalination is expensive. And I tell people, you have to compare this against the cost of not having water, not the cost of what you've paid up until now.
2: That's true.
10: And that's really true. Arizona's done the analysis on this. The Central Arizona Project has determined that if they have to continue forward with the cuts that were, like, they were announced today, the cuts Arizona will be facing, and if those become permanent and long-term, Arizona estimates they will see $2.7 trillion in economic losses over, I believe it was the next 20 years.
2: Wow.
10: And so that's a really expensive alternative to choose not to have water. And so we think that we should be building these plants, and we should be building them yesterday. Yeah. That's what the other countries around the world are doing that have water shortages. Right, I mean, the Middle East right now desalinates over 5 million acre feet of water a year. Yeah. So the technology is there. It can work. It can scale to the level we need it to. We just have to let ourselves build it. There are people who want to build these. I mean, Texas approved one in South Padre Island a couple weeks ago, And they're planning to have a new plant built and online within 11 months delivering water. So this is something that could be a fast solution if we would build it. And that's what we're hoping people will consider. We think that the things in this country are the decades of environmental reviews that slow everything down and kind of allow a whole army of lawyers to interfere in the middle of this.
2: The Trump administration, that might be different if you're able to move that forward in the next 2 years. I don't know what the next administration would do, but for these states, it seems like a critical situation. Let me grab a couple quick telephone calls for you, too. Duana is listening to us in New York. Duana, thank you for calling.
11: Yes, hi. Thank you for taking my call. I wanted to bring up the depletion of water in connection to the data centers, the IA data centers.
2: I'm
11: not in favor of all these data centers. I'm looking for a house in PA, and now I'm avoiding, you know, I'm trying to avoid certain areas because people that have wells, their wells are coming up dry because the data centers, they absorb hundreds and thousands of gallons of water per day, and the 80% of the water that they're using to cool down the machines are evaporated. They're only 20% of the water is recycled, and they're using acres and acres of land as well.
2: Duana, let me get his take on that, because that's a really great contribution, and I've heard some people, you know, there's a lot of pushback across the country on this. I've noticed huge data centers going up around fresh water bodies like the Great Lakes, you know, north of Illinois and in southern Wisconsin. They've got data centers. They have them all over Illinois, around these Great Lakes. They're going up. They're going up all over the country. And some people say, well, they use a closed loop, so the water is you know, you're not consuming a lot of water. How true is that, Ben? What do you know about AI data centers? Are they becoming a significant source of water demand? And we're in the early stages of this. Maybe there'll be some sort of approach to them, because I think we do need them in the cyber race that we're in. You know, maybe there'll be some sort of way to cool these servers down without using water or some other treatment. I don't know.
10: Yeah, I mean, where we are in the Southwest, I mean, water is very scarce, and those data centers are going to have to be competing customers for that water, because all that water is already allocated. And so if they want to come and build those facilities here, they're going to have to come into a very complex fight that's already going on.
2: Yeah.
10: And so to the extent they want to come be part of the solution, if they want, I mean, building the solution I'm talking about, which is the desalination plants and bringing new water into the system, if they want to help capitalize and fund that so that they're paying for their own use and helping build the infrastructure for the next century, that's a discussion I would welcome. If they're going to just come and try and use tactics that I don't support, which can, I mean, things can get pretty nasty and water fights in the West. So they're taking water that should be allocated for other uses. I'm less tolerant of that. And so I think they can be part of the solution, but right now we already have a lot of seats at this table and people fighting over the limited amount we have. And
2: it's a tough issue though. I mean, cause I think we need it. I think we need to stay competitive in the AI race, but some of the things I've read, and I'm still trying to learn a lot about this, is that an AI data center can use hundreds of thousands to several million gallons of water per day, depending on the size and the cooling system that they use. And that's comparable, they said, to like a small town. Well, if you talk about that out west, I'm thinking, how do you do that with with the scarcity of water that we're already facing? So maybe these centers are going to be on the East Coast and in the Midwest. What about the Great Lakes?
10: I mean,
2: that's the largest body of fresh water. Is there a way to funnel water from the Great Lakes to our western states?
10: I mean, I think it's engineering wise, it's technically feasible. Yeah, I mean, we build pipelines and move oil and fluids all over this continent. Whether that's the most efficient way of doing it, and whether you wouldn't also have people like concerned about the exhausting of water supply there, I mean, I think there's a lot there. I mean, Lake Superior could fill Lake Powell in 5 minutes, and you wouldn't even notice it. But I think there are people who talked about that and moving water out of the Mississippi River Basin. I'm looking at a map and seeing what's right there, right next to California and Mexico, and thinking that seems the most obvious solution and keeps a local supply for the local communities. And So I was going to say about the cooling and the closed loop systems on the data centers. I mean, once our proposal started making national news, we had a pretty well-established, he's like the head of nuclear physics at MIT or something. He's like pretty high up in that the academic field on this stuff. And he says if you combine like nuclear technology with desalination, you get economies of scale on that cooling because the nuclear facilities need that water to cool, and then that can get turned into the desalination process as well. And so it's like I'm always going to bet in favor of our engineers in the United States of America that they will come up with innovative solutions and create abundance for the American people when we let them operate.
2: I bet I'm with you. I only have a few minutes. Let me jump onto another call or two before we run out of time, because we should talk an hour on this. So I'll have you back, and we'll continue to follow the story. But let me go to Delaware. Alan is calling us from that great state. Hi, Alan. Good afternoon.
12: Great to talk to you, Drew.
2: Thanks.
12: Three quick points. Hoover Dam might have been the critical puzzle in helping the United States win World War II.
2: Right.
12: Number two, under the Treaty of 1944, Mexico is guaranteed 1.343 trillion gallons of water a day.
2: Wow.
12: Should we revisit that? And number three, Elon Musk has said that he will and wants to take the data centers into space where they will require no water. They'll have all the sun that they need from reflection from the sun to generate their own power.
2: Right. Well, great points. I think the one thing that I totally forgot about, you're right, the Colorado River supports, I believe, Tijuana and a number of other communities in northwest Mexico. That's fascinating. Ben, I only have a few minutes left, so I would love you to respond to Alan. He brought up three great points.
10: Yeah.
2: The exporting of our water to Mexico, it's part of an old treaty back to 1944, he says. The water 1944 Water Treaty is what it was called. But the Elon Musk's idea, too, because I'm always fascinated by what he's coming up with. Maybe you can address Alan's points.
10: Yeah, I can give you a quick response to all of those. Number one is absolutely this water infrastructure is also critical national security infrastructure. It always has been. It's been built from the ground up with that in mind. It will continue to be that way. We need to support it for those reasons. Number two, with Mexico, our plan creates incentives for Mexico to participate with us in building these plants so that they can be guaranteed their water deliveries, because right now they don't always have them, and it's a source of conflict between the two countries. We should resolve that by creating abundance, not fighting over. And with regards to Elon Musk's plan to build data centers in space, I also don't bet against Elon Musk and his engineering visions. He seems to be able to enact those into reality more often than not. And I do think that the data center innovative virtuous cycle will eventually lead to technologies where we're finding ways to build those in, that aren't so energy consumptive and water natural resource consumptive. And I hope that's true. Like, I hope the market forces require that. And I've heard of plans to build them underwater, same with desalination plants. Wow. And I want to see that innovation encouraged and happening. And right now, I feel like our regulatory system hinders that more often than encourages it. And those are some things we need to fix.
2: Well, hey, I want to thank you for being with me. I'm really, really grateful. My apologies to everybody else that's on hold. I will revisit this issue again. It certainly deserves our attention. I'm just trying to put it on your radar, make you aware of what's happening and what's moving right now, because boy, we are living in really interesting times, from, you know, water supplies being hacked in Minnesota to depletion in the West. Ben, if people want to learn more about what you're involved with, what's the best way to connect?
10: They can go to blueribboncoalition.org, or if they just search for the Colorado River Abundance Act, they'll find all kinds of information we've released about this.
2: All right, sounds great. Well, we'll link over to that, of course. Hey, Ben, thank you. Let's talk again soon, okay? Appreciate it.
10: Yeah, thanks for having me.
2: Ben Burr, I need to take a short pause. When I come back, we'll change gears. I got fill you in on something that's coming, and I'm also going to get you plugged into, I think, a really powerful spiritual intercessor. We know we're going to be praying the chaplet probably in about 20 minutes from now. And if you have a special need, or you know somebody who's struggling today, tell them about it. Gives you a little bit of time to call them, get them set. 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And it's such a powerful time of prayer. But when we come back, I'll give you a perspective on an intercessor that, you know, might work overtime for you. Stay with me. That conversation is straight ahead.
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9: Stan's life in the church was a place where he belonged.
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8: What a great story. You know, I love blesseds, venerables, the servants of God, the great saints. They're powerful intercessors for all of us. Let me ask you a question, and honestly answer this. What would you do if you, I don't know, if your faith was put to the test and your life was in danger? Somebody said, hey, you come back here, you're going to be killed. But your mission was there to serve and to help maybe some people that were in need. Would you stay? Would you run? Today, you're going to meet the extraordinary. You're going to meet an extraordinary man, Blessed Stanley Rother. He was an ordinary Oklahoma farm boy who became an extraordinary witness for Christ, and he didn't seek fame. He didn't seek martyrdom either. He just simply refused to abandon the people that God entrusted him to, and he would ultimately give his life for that cause. And today, to share the story of Stanley Rother is Maria Scarpolando. I'm delighted to have her with us today. She's an award-winning author and a journalist, and she's been a promoter of his cause, and she's here to tell you about his story. Hey, great to have you with us today, Maria. Good afternoon.
19: Back. This is a great week to talk about our Blessed Stanley. It's his feast day. 45 years ago, he died on July 28th this week. So yeah. Thank you for having me here.
8: Well, I love it, and I do love his story. Bring us back in time. I know he was born here in the States, but he had a love for Guatemala. I know there's a new movie coming out too, and I want to get people plugged into that if you want to really be inspired. There's a new documentary called American Martyr, the Stanley Rother story. I'll tell you about that coming up. But introduce us to Stanley Rother. Not everybody knows him. We're going to be praying the chaplet in about 13, 14 minutes, and I think
19: wonderful.
8: Be a great opportunity to get people plugged in and call upon his intercession.
19: I know you've liked him for a long time.
8: It's true.
19: You have a diocesan priest who volunteered to go to the Oklahoma mission in Guatemala. It was that period of time when Pope John the 23rd asked the Church of North America to send missionaries to Central and South America. And really what's incredible about that is that it wasn't just

0: it's the orders who are sending missionaries, you know, the Marinols or the Benedictines or whatever, but dioceses would create missionary teams and would go to different dioceses in Central and South America. And the one that Oklahoma ran had already been going on for 5 years when Father Stant went there. Like you said, he was ordinary in the sense that he's no MVP or, all-star player or whatever. In seminary, he struggled with Latin and declared to his bishop that even though they sent him home after flunking first theology, that he really believed that God was still calling him to be a priest. So the priest found him a seminary out in Mount St. Mary's Seminary in Emmitsburg. And that was a good home for him. That is a remarkable thing because his not learning Latin, God graced the desire to be a missionary by giving him the miraculous opportunity to be down there and not only learn Spanish, but he became completely immersed in the Zutuhil people, the Mayan Zutuhil of Santiago Atitlan. And he learned their language. No other of the missionaries that were in his team could really master it, but he did. I mean, how do you explain that, right?
1: That's a gift.
0: Yes. No, I'm just made even more amazing by his lack of being able to conquer Latin. I love the fact that he is ordinary, that his family is still living in Okarchi, Oklahoma, a farming town just west of Oklahoma City. I love that he was centered and learned to be strong from that farming life, and the strength came from faith and family and his farm and having to do the physical work. He was truly the right person to be in Santiago Atitlan because those were the things that the people there have valued for centuries. They're also farmers centered on family and the church.
1: You know what I love also is that he, from what I understand, is he established even a radio station, so he could bring the gospel to these remote these remote villages. He didn't just simply preach Christ. You know, he lived it, and he really wanted the people to know Christ as well, and he fell in love with Guatemala. Guatemala at the time, though, descended into a brutal civil war, from what I understand, and it was a time of great persecution. I mean, they were torturing, you know, priests and parishioners and catechists were disappearing, and priests became targets because they defended the dignity of the poor and they spoke the truth, and his own name appeared on a death list, right? And so his bishop said, he ordered him, actually, right, to return home to Oklahoma for safety. Yes. What happened?
0: And really not just him, but he was concerned about his associate pastor, who was a Mayan Indian, and what would happen to him if Father Stan left and he was the only one left there. So they both came to Oklahoma, and they were, that would have been January of 1981. And it's what I mentioned in the film and in the book, that was his Garden of Gethsemane, talking to God about what he should do and what he wanted to do and asking for things to get easier, but still willing to say yes. And wow, what an example. He ultimately said to really the people around him that I had promised them to be there for Holy Week, and that's what I'm going to do. And he returned just months before he was martyred in July.
1: And this is, you know, again, his name was on a death list. And he chose to leave the safety of the United States of America and go back there. I remember reading part of a story, and he said something I always thought was so profound. He says, you know, the shepherd cannot run at the first sign of danger. And, you know, I think of John 10, where it says the good shepherd lays down his life for his sheep. And I think that's new. I think he knew what returning meant, that he may never come home, and yet he went. And in those early mornings of, I think it was July of 81, our men broke into his rectory. They found him. He fought to protect the parish, and he was shot and killed, right? He was only 46 years of age when he died, so he was a young man.
0: Only 46, yes.
1: So the people, what happened after he died? They must have loved him deeply. They must have mourned deeply at his loss.
0: Everybody, immediately, the story is that they started ringing the bells of the church, and people knew that that meant something, an emergency of some kind, and everyone came. And he had asked the nuns there to, if he was killed, to light the Easter candle and lead the people singing Easter songs.
1: Wow.
0: And I think for him, it was, he didn't want them to get, you know, so upset that other things could go wrong, but to, he wanted them to be ministered to as best that they could, right. Even in that. They didn't want to let his body go.
1: His heart's there, right? Is his heart there, or is it Oklahoma?
0: I mean, the body came back to Oklahoma, but they did ask the family if they could keep his heart, and his mom and dad said yes. I think they knew he had already given that heart to them.
1: Wow, that's poetic.
0: You know.
1: So Pope Francis recognized his martyrdom in 2016, and he beatified, I think, the following year, and he became the first American-born priest officially recognized as a martyr by the Catholic Church, which is a pretty amazing legacy that he had. What kind of miracles were associated with his beatification? Were there any? Are there miracles to his intercession?
0: No, because by him becoming a martyr, we did not need a miracle to do that. But that's what we're in now. And one of the things that Archbishop and I have been emphasizing everywhere we go is everyone has a need of some kind. And often we feel like, I need a miracle for this to change. Please do seek his intercession. Blessed Stan will be a wonderful intercessor for anyone that is in need right now. So put him to work. Archbishop on his feast day said, Scripture tells us, knock, ask, and it will be given. So let's do that. Any of you listeners?
1: Well, we're going to pray the chaplet in about 5 minutes here. So
0: wonderful.
1: He's part of the communion of saints. So we really need to, in a particular way, call upon his intercession. Before we run out of time, and we'll talk about this again in the future, I'd love to have you back, because his story, we really went through it pretty quickly. It's a great one. But Martin Sheen, many people are familiar with him.
0: Oh, my goodness, yes.
1: He narrated a new documentary, right, called American Martyrs, the Stanley Rother Story. If people want to learn more, there's a movie coming
0: out,
1: right?
0: You're not going to believe this, but we sent him a script to look at, not for a documentary, but for for a feature film and my book. He said, forget the script. He fell in love with Stan from reading the book. Wow. And he said, I want to do my part in his process, in his journey to becoming a saint. And he said he would narrate this for free. This is his gift to us, his part in the story.
1: That's awesome.
0: And he's wonderful reading it. He's a great narrator.
1: He's a pro. So the movie, because we only have a couple minutes here, 3 minutes, I think, at the most. August 25th and 26th, right?
0: In English. Okay. And in the 27th in Spanish.
1: And this is going to be released by Fathom. If people want to can they get tickets now, or do they have to wait?
0: They can go to rotherdoc.com. And that means R-O-T-H-E-R-D-O-C for documentary.com.
1: Rother Doc. Okay, Rother Doc.
0: And they have a list of over 100 theaters across the nation that have agreed to show the film. So come meet him. He is going to become your friend.
1: I love it. I'm so glad you did it. Well, Maria, let's do this. We'll talk again. If you want to.
0: I'd be happy to.
1: It's Rother, R-O-T-H-E-R, doc.com. You can learn more about him there and get your tickets to see this movie. And as I said, he is he's a first American-born priest officially recognized as a martyr in the Catholic Church. And we're about to pray the chaplet. Let's call upon his intercession. And let's take your intentions, too. If you want to join me, you can dial in 888-914-9149. Maria, thank you. I'll be praying. I'll remember your intentions along with mine. Remember us, okay?
0: Thank you.
1: You got
0: it. Thank you very much.
1: You got it. That's Maria Scarpalanda. I said, award-winning author and journalist and great promoter of Blessed Stanley Rother's cause. Yeah, when we come back, we will pray the chaplet. You want to get in, 888-914-9149. I'm thinking of my 914 number. Let me strike that. Speaking of 914, that's what's on my mind. I was looking at my texts, and I see I got a text from the show. And if you're part of my texting group, apparently that text went out today. Thank you, marketing team, for doing that. You'll find that 10-word prayer that I talked about in your inbox there, or I should say in your phone. Memorize those 10 words and pray them. I'll talk more about that maybe after the chaplet, or maybe coming up a little bit later in the show. But we'll pray right now, okay? Stay with me. The chaplet is straight ahead.
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4: 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During Wednesday morning's Rome Reports, Ashley Narona talked about the new Pope Leo XIV Sustainability Medal.
5: But they have created what they're calling the Pope Leo XIV Sustainability Medal to recognize individuals whose leadership promotes what the church calls integral human development. So in other words, this idea that care for humanity and care for God's creation go hand in hand. And so this October, the first medal will be presented, and it will happen in Rome, actually, and Castel Gandolfo. They're going to have different events. And so the Holy Father himself is expected to present the award. We don't know the recipient yet, because that will be announced in September. The initiative really reflects this idea to recognize leaders who unite scientific innovation and ethical responsibility and concern for the poor and care for God's creation.
4: 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Last week, the U.S. Department of Justice released a memo directing the executive branch to expand religious liberty protections in the areas of parental rights and religious autonomy to broadly protect religious exercise. According to LifeNews.com, the guidance memo titled Federal Law Protections for Religious Liberty is the first revision of such guidance since 2017. The new guidelines reflect significant U.S. Supreme Court rulings from the last 9 years involving the First Amendment, the Religious Freedom Restoration Act, Title VII, and stipulates policies on the church autonomy doctrine, neutrality, and parental rights. Keeping you connected with the church and the world 24 hours a day. 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

0: Alex, good to be here with you today. Thanks for joining me. Let's pray. Let's pray the chapel. We'll call upon the angels, the saints, Blessed Stanley Rother. Let's pray for you. I don't know what you're going through today. We all have trials and crosses. We all have tribulations and hardships. Let's pray, pray, pray. You know, I was in chapel before the broadcast. I spent maybe 30 minutes with the Lord. And I was just thinking about prayer. I was watching a video, YouTube video the other day, and somebody was talking about what it does to the brain psychologically and just what happens with your brain waves and what it does to the body. It's a lot different than just sitting there and typing on a keyboard or watching a movie. Prayer to me is more than a state of mind. It's probably the most underestimated force in the world because you can't measure it in a laboratory, right? You can't hold it in your hand. You can't put it on a scale. And yet, if you look at history, prayer seems to play such an incredible role in the most impossible situations. And you might be in one of those impossible situations right now. And let's turn to God. And let's believe that he who has established the laws of nature is not bound by them, right? That he can suspend them, as I like to say. He can surpass them. He can alleviate them. He can work through them. He can do whatever he wants according to his perfect wisdom and his great love for us. That's why our Lord told the disciples, he says, you know, for human beings, this is impossible, but for God, all things are possible. Matthew 19. Every miracle in scripture is a reminder of what seems impossible to you, but is not impossible for God. Nothing is impossible for him. So don't underestimate the power of your prayer. Do not underestimate the power of our united prayer here. And we might see prayers answered immediately. We got prayers testified to this week of people who called in, and when the chapel was over, suddenly they've got the job, or they found the missing document, or whatever, within minutes of this prayer. And sometimes God will change your circumstances. Other times he might just change your heart, so you may have to endure a little bit longer. But every one of our prayers bears fruit, and I'm convinced of that. So let's pray together. Let's believe in miracles, and let's pray for one another. There's a power in it, okay? I've got the great privilege today of praying with Brooke Taylor. It's always good to have her here with me. And Brooke, we missed you. Welcome back. Good to pray with you today.
1: Hi, Drew. Excited to pray together. Missed you also.
0: Well, you've got a lot going on in your world, don't you? Next week is a big day for you. I probably won't have you on the air as frequently as I would like, but that's because you're super busy, right?
1: Well, yes. Today we're actually starting a novena for our son, Grant, and his fiancée, Olivia, because 1 week from tomorrow, they will be married. So that's exciting. It's our second son getting married in 1 year.
0: Ooh, and a lot of work.
1: You know, that's a lot for a mom's heart, but very exciting.
0: That is fun. I mean, 2 and 1 year is a lot. Are they close in age, or they just happen to?
1: The boys are our oldest that got married in April. He's 24. And then Grant, who's getting married, is 22. And at the same time, he's starting law school. So, you know, just this age, there's so much to pray for these young people, so much responsibility, so much pressure, a lot of unknown and uncertainty. And, it's exciting for sure, but you just realize how much we need prayer. We need each other, amen, families.
0: Amen. Yeah, well, we'll pray for you. I know you're going to have a super busy week. There's often a lot of joy and happiness, but a lot of stress.
1: Like, praying for you too. Yeah. Real quick, I want to mention, because I was looking on our YouTube, Drew, and I don't know. I have to thank Paul. He's like an MVP. He's always praying the chaplet with us, and he is praying for every single person by name at Relevant Radio. Awesome. Jennifer Lee and Nick and the new baby on the way and the staff. And he also asked for the sale of his sister Melanie's house. So I just want to remember Paul and his intentions, and Barbara on YouTube. She's praying for her daughter's liver scan, that the mass is benign and miraculously disappears.
0: Wow. All right. Well, that up. I was reading through my emails last night, and I'll share this. The person wrote, I found out today a young man or a young woman named Carmen from my parish went missing a week ago. Could you please pray that she's found soon and safely returned to her family? I promised her aunt that I would reach out to you because I know that the Divine Mercy Chaplet intercessors, those who pray with you, they are fervent and have witnessed the answered to prayers for many people who have gone missing. And you and I talk about that a lot. I don't know what it is, but God in his mercy sometimes you know, like the good shepherd brings those who are lost back, you know. So she's saying, thank you all. Deb, thank you for your email. I think I emailed her back last night. Mm-hmm. And this is a critical, you know, intention. But we hear so many of these prayers get answered. So let's bring that up right now. One of my producers asked me to pray for Father Joseph Johnson. He's the rector of the St. Paul Cathedral in Minnesota. He had surgery for cancer, I think, on Monday. And he was a contributor on The Inner Life, too, Nick was telling me. So let's lift up those intentions and all of yours, okay? We'll begin now, as we do every day, in the name of the Father. Oh, wait, before we start, I don't want to forget Nick. Nick is right here with me, and I know he'll share your intentions during the middle of the chapel. So if you leave him on our X account, at Drew Mariani Show, he'll give you a voice. But Nick, I want to get you in for your own personal intentions.
2: Thanks. Well, I wanted to include one from our colleague, Jennifer. She asked us to pray for this heavy intention from Jane, who lost her father to suicide when he was 19. He was an alcoholic. And she lost her mother at 33 from diabetes, and she helped take care of her mother. She grew up in a dysfunctional family, and her siblings don't talk to each other.
0: Wow.
2: And she has battled, she said, an eating disorder her whole life and has been in and out of therapy. And she was not supported by her family because she's carried this cross. So she's praying that God takes the cross from her. And it's been 40 plus years, and asking everyone that reconciliation happens and peace and forgiveness happens amongst their siblings, and that God will heal their family and also her eating disorder. So prayers for Jane today.
0: Let's pray for anyone with eating disorders, too, especially. We'll lift up all those intentions. And Jennifer, we're praying for you. Jennifer comes from an area called Menasha. And or it's Jen, right? Jen Lee, who gave you that intention, Nick? Was it Jen? I looked at video of that. And I want to pray for anybody who's been the victim of these natural calamities. It's a miracle nobody died there. But let's praise God for his protection. But at the same time, let's pray for those who are really suffering unexpected tragedies today. In the name of the Father, and of the Son, and of the Holy Spirit. Amen. You expire, Jesus. The source of life gushed forth for souls, and the ocean of mercy opened up for the whole world. O font of life, unfathomable divine mercy, envelop the whole world and empty yourself out upon us. O blood and water which gushed forth from the heart of Jesus as a fountain of mercy for us.
1: I trust in you.
0: O blood and water which gushed forth from the heart of Jesus as a fountain of mercy for us.
1: I trust in you.
0: O blood and water which gushed forth from the heart of Jesus as a fountain of mercy for us.
1: I trust in you.
0: Our Father who art in heaven, hallowed be thy name. Thy kingdom come, thy will be done on earth as it is in heaven. Give us this day our daily bread, and forgive us our trespasses, as we forgive those who trespass against us.
1: And lead us not into temptation, but deliver us from evil. Amen.
0: And I believe in God, the Father Almighty, the Creator of heaven and earth, and in Jesus Christ, his only Son, our Lord, who was conceived by the Holy Spirit and was born of the Virgin Mary. He suffered under Pontius Pilate, was crucified, died, and was buried. He descended into hell. On the third day, he rose again from the dead. He ascended into heaven and is seated at the right hand of God, the Father Almighty. From there he shall come to judge the living and the dead.
1: I believe in the Holy Spirit, the Holy Catholic Church, the communion of saints, the forgiveness of sins, the resurrection of the body, and life everlasting. Amen.
0: All right, let's take our first call. We'll go to Mary. She is in Cedar Park, Texas. Hi, Mary.
3: Hi, thanks. Thank you for taking my call.
0: You're welcome.
3: I received a really sad message from my son. One of his best friends, Joe Bailey, passed away suddenly. He was young, as a little girl.
0: Oh, no.
3: That's in second grade. We'll be starting second grade. And a lovely wife. I'd like to lift up them. I'd also like to lift up the son. And also another friend. Friend who lost her mom recently. Joyce Simmons is the woman who died. My friend is Barb. And I would also like to pray for Robert Smith. He is doing poorly with his health.
0: All right.
3: And thank you.
0: You're
3: thank
0: welcome,
3: you.
0: Mary. Mary, you're welcome. And thank you. I'm sorry for the loss that everyone's going through. And I'm glad you got through today. And let's bring Joe right now, his soul, to the Lord. We don't know the day or the hour, and my heart goes out to his wife and his 8-year-old daughter in second grade. Lord, I pray for those who are devastated today by sudden loss. In the face of such heartbreaking grief, Lord, we just turn to your mercy, Lord. I pray for those who need your mercy, who need your comfort, who need your compassion. I pray for all the souls who have gone before us that they may rest in your mercy, Lord. And trust to all these intentions that Mary has brought to us, her son who's devastated by this. And Lord, I give you all those today who cry out to you as well as we begin this chaplet. Hear our prayers and answer us. Eternal Father, we offer you the body, blood, soul, and divinity of your dearly beloved Son, our Lord Jesus Christ.
1: In atonement for our sins and those of the whole world.
0: For the sake of his sorrowful passion.
1: Have mercy on us and on the whole world.
0: For the sake of his sorrowful passion.
1: Have mercy on us and on the whole world.
0: For the sake of his sorrowful passion.
1: Have mercy on us and on the whole world.
0: For the sake of his sorrowful passion.
1: Have mercy on us and on the whole world.
0: For the sake of his sorrowful passion.
1: Have mercy on us and on the whole world.
0: For the sake of his sorrowful passion.
1: Have mercy on us and on the whole world.
0: For the sake of his sorrowful passion.
1: Have mercy on us and on the whole world.
0: For the sake of his sorrowful passion.
1: Have mercy on us and on the whole world.
0: For the sake of his sorrowful passion.
1: Have mercy on us and on the whole world.
0: For the sake of his sorrowful passion.
1: Have mercy on us and on the whole world.
0: All right. Doug is in Livonia, Michigan. Doug, good afternoon.
4: Good afternoon, Drew.
0: Amen.
4: I'd like to put a prayer request in for a lifelong friend has been given last rites, and if it's his time, I hope that he has a peaceful transition and the Lord welcomes him.
0: Amen. Let's pray for him. Yeah, go ahead.
4: Yeah.
0: No, please.
4: Also, please pray for comfort and support to his family, and I thank you very much for your ministry.
0: Thank you very much. I mean that. We will pray for him. And the chaplet to me is the prayer that if you ever hear that I'm on my deathbed, I want prayed for me. All right. And we're going to pray, Doug, right now for your friend who has received last rites. Your intercession and all of ours together, it's such a privilege to be able to pray with you. I know it's going to surround him with the powerful grace of God's divine mercy. And the Lord says this is a solemn hour. Satan's last chance to win our souls. And he'll do everything to rob us of our hope, make us despair. And sometimes souls have difficulty trusting. And the Lord says by our entreaties, by our prayers, by this chaplet, many souls receive a special grace, you know, at that hour they need it the most. So I know this is going to blanket him with peace. And we're going to stand on the promise that the Lord gave to St. Faustina for those of us that pray. And that's that he'll come not as a just judge, but as a merciful Savior. So, Lord, I pray for all those who are dying, all those who are in the process of meeting you and entering eternal life. Pray for those who have gone before us. Lord, I ask you to hear these prayers and embrace these souls as we pray. Eternal Father, we offer you the body, blood, soul, and divinity of your dearly beloved Son, our Lord Jesus Christ.
1: In atonement for our sins and those of the whole world.
0: For the sake of his sorrowful passion.
1: Have mercy on us and on the whole world.
0: For the sake of his sorrowful passion.
1: Have mercy on us and on the whole world.
0: For the sake of his sorrowful passion.
1: Have mercy on us and on the whole world.
0: For the sake of his sorrowful passion.
1: Have mercy on us and on the whole world.
0: For the sake of his sorrowful passion.
1: Have mercy on us and on the whole world.
0: For the sake of his sorrowful passion.
1: Have mercy on us and on the whole world.
0: For the sake of his sorrowful passion.
1: Have mercy on us and on the whole world.
0: For the sake of his sorrowful passion.
1: Have mercy on us and on the whole world.
0: For the sake of his sorrowful passion.
1: Have mercy on us and on the whole world.
0: For the sake of his sorrowful passion.
1: Have mercy on us and on the whole world.
0: For the sake of his sorrowful passion.
1: Have mercy on us and on the whole world.
0: All right, before we go to you, Ellen, and Mishawaka, Indiana. Let me jump to Nick right here in studio. Nick, what's coming in over our social media?
2: Drew, Keith is praying for Zachary, his son, to land his dream job. He graduated during the pandemic and he's been struggling to find a full-time job with benefits. Mia is praying for personal financial freedom to retire, also for Carl's ankle, Patricia's physical strength, and a deeper relationship with our Savior. Liz is praying prayers that migraines go away and the ultrasound be all good on Tuesday, also praying that my four grandsons grow in the faith. Carol is praying for traveling mercies for her son Francisco and family, nieces and nephews who are traveling today and this weekend. Kimberly has been praying with us, still has no word on a job offer. She's running out of funds to make mortgage and necessities.
0: Wow.
2: Sean, yeah, it is really tough. Sean is praying for sister-in-law's sister who has stage 4 cancer with a bad prognosis. Nate, our colleague, is praying for an old coworker from his first job at an Iowa radio station whose name is Craig, who passed away. And finally, Robert says, happy feast day, Drew and Brooke. prayers for all incoming students and returning students, faculty, religious, and staff at St. Ignatius, and prayers at St. Ignatius lead all to their very best and for safety around the Rogers Park area, especially at the beach. Go Ramblers. Wow.
0: Lots of prayers. And thank you for putting them, sending them to Nick on our X account. It's a great way to get through if you don't get through on our phone lines. Our phone lines fill up quickly. If you're on hold, I'm going to do my best to get you on the air. Let me add Ellen to that litany of prayers that we have before us. Ellen, thank you for joining us. Good afternoon.
5: Sure. Thank you, Drew. Appreciate you taking my call. I'm calling on behalf of a really super good friend of mine. She's a Relevant Radio chaplet warrior, and she and I are super close friends. And her daughter-in-law, her name's Elaine, the daughter-in-law, she's been suffering with cancerous tumors in her abdominal cavity and for quite some time. And these tumors, they bleed inside of her abdomen, and they're very, very, very painful. And so she went into the hospital today for surgery to remove one of the largest tumors. But when the surgeons opened her up, they found she has over 100 tumors in her abdomen. They couldn't do anything. And when they just touched the big tumor, it bled all over.
0: Oh, man.
5: And she has lost over half of the blood in her body. So they just basically sewed her up, and there's nothing they could do. And I was with Michelle when her son called and told her this, and it was devastating. And we went in church. We were just outside of church. We were going for adoration. We went for adoration together, and I told her, I said, I'm going to call Drew, and we're going to ask for a big, big, big miracle. And if God, I mean, cancer, you always say, nothing's bigger than God, and we firmly believe that.
0: But amen.
5: If it is God's will,
0: Helen, listen,
5: it is God's will that she go home.
0: Yeah.
5: We're asking for a very peaceful journey home and comfort and strength for her husband and family.
0: It's such a beautiful way of approaching it. And maybe this is God's, pathway to eternal life. And maybe there's a lot of grace in this moment. And that's always our Christian, our Catholic worldview. That's how we should look at it. I mean, we're all going to make this journey. But let's pray for a miracle, right? Let's not doubt. I mean, we started today. Maybe it's providential. We're praying this. I quoted Matthew 19 a little bit earlier, Matthew 19, 26, where it says, with God, all things are possible, right? It's what the Christ told the apostles. It's what the angel Gabriel told Our Lady. And I think back, and I've seen food multiply. I've seen holes in hearts disappear. I've seen inoperable tumors disappear. Look at the scriptures where the Red Sea parted, the blind received sight. Lazarus, who was dead, walked out of a tomb. Right? Christ raised from the dead. Those were not, violations of God's orders. They were manifestations of the God who created that order. And every time we pray, we're turning to the one who's greater than that diagnosis, greater than those tumors, greater than that financial crisis, greater than that addiction, greater than that broken relationship, greater than death itself. So Lord, I ask, if it be your will for a miracle in this moment, that your divine mercy enter in, those tumors shrink and disappear. And we bring this to you now to the foot of the cross. And if it's not, we pray for super abundant peace and your mercy in this moment as we pray. Eternal Father, I offer you the body, blood, soul, and divinity of your dearly beloved Son, our Lord Jesus Christ.
1: In atonement for our sins and those of the whole world.
0: For the sake of his sorrowful passion.
1: Have mercy on us and on the whole world.
0: For the sake of his sorrowful passion.
1: Have mercy on us and on the whole world.
0: For the sake of his sorrowful passion.
1: Have mercy on us and on the whole world.
0: For the sake of his sorrowful passion.
1: Have mercy on us and on the whole world.
0: For the sake of his sorrowful passion.
1: Have mercy on us and on the whole world.
0: For the sake of his sorrowful passion.
1: Have mercy on us and on the whole world.
0: For the sake of his sorrowful passion.
1: Have mercy on us and on the whole world.
0: For the sake of his sorrowful passion.
1: Have mercy on us and on the whole world.
0: For the sake of his sorrowful passion.
1: Have mercy on us and on the whole world.
0: For the sake of his sorrowful passion.
1: Have mercy on us and on the whole world.
0: Maria is in Austin, Texas. Maria, good afternoon.
6: Good afternoon, Drew. I lost my husband in May, and I am struggling with the loss. He died suddenly. I'm going to pray for all the souls. They're going to die suddenly.
0: Oh, I'm so sorry, Miriam.
6: God take them. He gives me peace to accept what happened.
0: so sorry. I hear the pain, and I don't know what you're going through. I can't even imagine the struggle that you have. But I think it's providential you called today. It seems that current that we talk about is flowing through this chapel today for the, for those who are facing death, that transition, for those who've gone before us. I know the shock of a sudden death, especially a man you love so much, the waves of sorrow that you feel are overwhelming. And yet the mercy of God, I think he draws especially near in moments like these. You know, I think of Christ weeping at the tomb of his friend Lazarus. He knows the pain. And yet the Lord will comfort, right? I want you to place your aching heart in his hands and just ask right now for the grace to walk through this valley just one day at a time. Take it one day at a time and pray, Jesus, I trust in you. And be assured, okay, that one day you will see your husband again, okay? Life is a temporary journey. You know, we are in a time of transition, and one day you will be in the loving embrace of our Lord, where all are free from pain and sorrow, and we're perfectly reunited with those who've gone before us. Because, well, we never die. We were created to live forever. So don't forget that, okay? And we'll pray for you now, for your heart, for the wounds that you are suffering, and we'll pray for those who've gone before us. Eternal Father, we offer you the body, blood, soul, and divinity of your dearly beloved Son, our Lord Jesus Christ.
1: In atonement for our sins and those of the whole world.
0: For the sake of his sorrowful passion.
1: Have mercy on us and on the whole world.
0: For the sake of his sorrowful passion.
1: Have mercy on us and on the whole world.
0: For the sake of his sorrowful passion.
1: Have mercy on us and on the whole world.
0: For the sake of his sorrowful passion.
1: Have mercy on us and on the whole world.
0: For the sake of his sorrowful passion.
1: Have mercy on us and on the whole world.
0: For the sake of his sorrowful passion.
1: Have mercy on us and on the whole world.
0: For the sake of his sorrowful passion.
1: Have mercy on us and on the whole world.
0: For the sake of his sorrowful passion.
1: Have mercy on us and on the whole world.
0: For the sake of his sorrowful passion.
1: Have mercy on us and on the whole world.
0: For the sake of his sorrowful passion.
1: Have mercy on us and on the whole world.
0: All right, Dean is in La Crosse, Wisconsin. Dean, good afternoon.
7: Well, good afternoon, Drew. Please pray for the following intentions. My wife, Valentina, has suffered insomnia for decades.
0: Wow.
7: And I would like to pray for that. I mean, more than two or three nights of sleep a week for years.
0: Oh, my gosh.
7: I've been recently diagnosed with AFib, a heart condition.
0: Yeah, atrial fibrillation.
7: And also, I also have chronic progressive stenosis in the low back, so that I have to use a walker and have a lot of pain, and also have an abnormal colon I would like to pray for, and I have hereditary hemochromatosis.
0: Wow.
7: That is so those are just some of the things.
0: Wow.
7: And then real quick, a couple things more. Financial debt that we are struggling with for years.
0: Okay.
7: My wife has written a beautiful novel in Spanish. It's translated. We'd like, if that's God will, for that to prosper. And my wife's coming back from visit to Mexico to her family on Monday, and I would like to have a safe, problem-free return home for her.
0: Well, Dean, you sound like a victim soul. You're going through a lot of suffering, not just physically, and your physical suffering is immense, but the financial suffering and your love for your wife. Let's bring all of our intentions now. Yours, and all those who are praying with health issues, financial problems, relationship issues, addictions, whatever it may be, we'll bring them to our merciful Lord, and we will trust in him as we pray. Eternal Father, I offer you the body, blood, soul, and divinity of your dearly beloved Son, our Lord Jesus Christ.
1: In atonement for our sins and those of the whole world.
0: For the sake of his sorrowful passion.
1: Have mercy on us and on the whole world.
0: For the sake of his sorrowful passion.
1: Have mercy on us and on the whole world.
0: For the sake of his sorrowful passion.
1: Have mercy on us and on the whole world.
0: For the sake of his sorrowful passion.
1: Have mercy on us and on the whole world.
0: For the sake of his sorrowful passion.
1: Have mercy on us and on the whole world.
0: For the sake of his sorrowful passion.
1: Have mercy on us and on the whole world.
0: For the sake of his sorrowful passion.
1: Have mercy on us and on the whole world.
0: For the sake of his sorrowful passion.
1: Have mercy on us and on the whole world.
0: For the sake of his sorrowful passion.
1: Have mercy on us and on the whole world.
0: For the sake of his sorrowful passion.
1: Have mercy on us and on the whole world.
0: Holy God, holy mighty one, holy immortal one.
1: Have mercy on us and on the whole world.
0: Holy God, holy mighty one, holy immortal one.
1: Have mercy on us and on the whole world.
0: Holy God, holy mighty one, holy immortal one.
1: Have mercy on us and on the whole world.
0: Eternal God, in whom mercy is endless, and the treasury of compassion inexhaustible, please look kindly upon us and increase your mercy in us, so that in difficult moments we may not despair nor become despondent, but with great confidence submit ourselves to your holy will, which is love and mercy itself. Jesus, I trust in you. Jesus, I trust in you. Jesus, I trust in you. Our Lady, Queen of Heaven,
1: pray for us.
0: Our Lady of Champion,
1: pray for us.
0: Mother of Mercy,
1: pray for us.
0: Our Lady of Guadalupe,
1: pray for us.
0: Our Lady Reconciler of Peoples and Nations,
1: pray for us.
0: Virgin Most Powerful,
1: pray for us.
0: Saint Joseph,
1: pray for us.
0: Saint Faustina,
1: pray for us.
0: Saint John Paul II,
1: pray for us.
0: Saint Peregrine,
1: pray for us.
0: Saint Jose Maria Escrivá,
1: pray for us.
0: Blessed Stanley Rother,
1: pray for us.
0: Blessed Michael Sopochko,
1: pray for us.
0: And
1: Saint Ignatius of Loyola.
0: Thank you. Saint Ignatius, pray for us.
1: Pray for us.
0: Saint Patrick, Saint Elizabeth.
1: Pray for us.
0: Saint Nicholas, all you angels and saints.
1: Pray for us.
0: In the name of the Father, Son, the Holy Spirit. Amen. Heavy intentions today, huh, Brooke?
1: Yes. Grateful for this prayer.
0: Oh, it's such a powerhouse prayer where we can all unite together. And, you know, God works miracles. He brings comfort to the heart. But thank you all for praying with Brooke and with me. It's an honor really just to pray with you. And I know the Holy Spirit's at work. I feel it. I know God hears these prayers. So
1: yes.
0: Join us every day and tell others about it too. It's such a beautiful prayer that we can all pray together. And I'll share your answered prayers. Send them to me, drew@relevantradio.com. Mark at Answered Prayers or Praise Report, and we'll let people know how God is at work. Brooke, we'll catch up soon. Thanks so much for being here, okay? It's bottom of the hour. We need to take a short pause. When I come back, I want to fill you in on something that's developing right now that you as a Catholic, you as a Christian, as a follower of Christ, need to know about, and it's happening in a place that, you know, maybe you don't think a whole lot about. I'll fill you in on that story. We got a lot more straight ahead.
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10: Hello, Father James Kubicki here. And perhaps you already know this, but the name of our current month, August, comes from the Roman Emperor Augustus Caesar. And in English, it's not only the name of a month, but also an adjective that means marked by majestic dignity or grandeur. I guess that might be an appropriate name for August, when many people experience the grandeur of nature on vacation. But you know, in all of creation, the thing that has the most majestic dignity or grandeur is not a mountain or a bountiful harvest or even an emperor. It's you. It's me. It's the human person made in the image and likeness of the creator of the mountains and the earth. Here's what St. John Paul II said about this in his encyclical, The Gospel of Life. The life which God gives man is quite different from the life of all other living creatures, inasmuch as man, although formed from the dust of the earth, is a manifestation of God in the world, a sign of his presence, a trace of his glory. This is what St. Irenaeus of Lyon wanted to emphasize in his celebrated definition. Man, living man, is the glory of God. Man has been given a sublime dignity based on the intimate bond which unites him to his Creator. In man, there shines forth a reflection of God himself. When you look into the face of another person, a baby, a senior, a person with a disability, your spouse, your neighbor, even the person you find it hard to be around, you are looking at something more august, more majestic than any mountain, or the sun, or moon, or stars. There, and also when you look into a mirror, you're looking into a reflection of God.
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12: For 2,000 years, Christians have been in the Holy Land. That presence now under mounting pressure as attacks on Christians rise. In Jerusalem, spitting at clergy, vandalizing holy sites, harassment and intimidation are almost daily occurrences. While in the occupied West Bank, Israeli settler violence and economic pressure are pushing Palestinian Christians out.
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0: Yeah, that was CNN with reporting on the fate of Christians living in the Holy Land. I happen to be a Knight of the Holy Sepulchre as well as a Knight of Columbus. And one of the great missions of the Knights of the Holy Sepulchre is to really help those Christians, you know, who are suffering in the Holy Land, to preserve these sites. And I don't know if you've ever taken a trip. I had lunch with my colleague Nick today and with Molly, who's interning, and we went out and I told them, I said, there's three things I think everyone, if they have the capability of doing this, should do in their life. And I said, one, walk through the concentration camps of Auschwitz and see man's inhumanity to man. That's kind of the dark side. The other is to walk in the footsteps of Christ in the Holy Land. And the third I often throw down is just to see God's beauty and his creation. I mean, take a safari if you can. Watch the wildlife, you know, roaming across the Serengeti. It's breathtaking. If you close your eyes, you know, I'm sure a lot of people can imagine the Holy Land, and they picture, you know, Bethlehem or Nazareth or Jerusalem or the Sea of Galilee, and you see churches of pilgrims and, you know, bells ringing in these ancient lands. But yeah, here's something you may not realize. The people who've kept the Christian faith alive there for, what, now 2,000 plus years, they're actually becoming an endangered community. And I don't think we here in the West think much about that. I've been following stories that have been developing, and if current trends continue, there's a strong fear that a lot of Christians could become little more than a historical memory in the land where all this began, where Christ did these wonderful miracles, where he conquered death, you know, threw open the gates of heaven, where he shed his blood, where he hung on a cross. Today, Christians make up what? I think a tiny fraction of the population of Israel. The West Bank and Gaza, many places, their numbers have steadily declined over the past century because of war or political instability or, you know, discrimination or, you know, actually economic hardship too. They're discriminated against. If you're a Christian, it's sometimes hard to get a job. I think of Bethlehem, right? Bethlehem, the birthplace of Christ, once overwhelmingly Christian, right? I have a friend of mine, his name's Jacob, who was born in Bethlehem. It's now a city where Christians are the minority. It went from being overwhelmingly Christian to now they're a minority. You know, families whose roots stretched all the way back to the apostles, they're wondering whether or not their children will have a future at all. So I thought we should talk about this. There was a new report from the Rossing Center's Israeli Religious Freedom Data Center. It was highlighted in by Crux. I was reading in that recently, and they found that reported against Christians in Israel in the occupied territories have doubled during the second quarter of this year. And they've doubled. And many of those incidents involve, you know, listen to this, clergy walking down the street being spat upon just while walking through Jerusalem. There's been verbal harassment, vandalism. There's even been some physical assaults. And at the same time, the ongoing war that we've seen there has placed Christian communities in Gaza in the unimaginable circumstances. Like there was an Israeli strike that damaged a Christian-run hospital. One of the few remaining medical facilities that serves civilians, it suffered some destruction there, some damage. Churches continue to shelter hundreds of displaced people while doing everything possible to try to get food and medicine and hope. So I just want to put this on your radar, and that's why I've invited to the show today, Ambassador Michelle Bowe. She's president of the Holy Family Hospital of Bethlehem Foundation. She's a sovereign. She's a member of the Sovereign Order of Malta, ambassador to the state of Palestine. And it's good to have her here with us today. The Knights of Malta, by the way, do an incredible, incredible work. Ambassador, thank you for your time. Good afternoon.
15: Thank you, Drew. Thanks for having me today. We have so much to talk about. so much good news, but as you've described, so many challenges as well.
0: Yeah, so paint that picture. Let's give people a perspective of what's going on, because I think most people don't think twice about it. Oh, it's the Holy Land. You know, I can go there whenever I want and go to the Holy Sepulchre or go to Bethlehem or the Sea of Galilee. And, of course, war has raged. The climate has changed. There is a lot of persecution. Numbers are dwindling, as I pointed out. How many Christians are in Israel, the West Bank, Gaza? I mean, what are the conditions like? Maybe paint a picture for us.
15: You know, there have been so many changes over the past 100 years. And, of course, one of the reasons is demographics. Christians have smaller families. Christians also have a higher chance of having been educated abroad, having family abroad. In these days where immigrants are less welcome in so many countries, a Christian immigrant is still more welcome than a Muslim immigrant. So because of migration, because of demographics, we have seen the shifting percentages of Christians in the Holy Land. I think right now the largest concentration of Christians on the West Bank, of course, is in the governorate of Bethlehem, where there are about 50,000 Christians left. And we always say Christians because we have Orthodox, we have Aramaic, we have Armenian, and we have Roman Catholics, and we have Melkites. And we don't have too many Maronites on the West Bank, but we do have some. So it's really a mosaic, and it's always been that way. Palestine is a country of mosaic, people from so many different places. And as the president of Palestine, Mahmoud Abbas, said, you know, and he said this after Christmas Mass, at the Church of the Nativity, I think it was 2017, he said, you know, the Christians are like the salt. There aren't so many, but they are absolutely necessary to our society and to our culture. And so it is a place where, as you said, the Christians have been there since the times of the apostles. And when the violence abates and pilgrimages re-begin, when you go to Bethlehem and you look into the eyes of the people at St. Catherine's Church attending Mass, you actually are looking into the eyes that saw the eyes of the grandparents who saw the eyes of the Holy Family. There is an unbroken chain of these families that were there witnessing the life of the Holy Family. We imagine that they were there for 15 or 18 months, and it's like the tilma of Our Lady of Guadalupe, where you can see, if you look at the eyes with a microscope, you can see exactly what they saw. Well, we can see life reflected in the eyes of our Christian brethren there in Bethlehem.
0: So how's the war in Gaza affected the Christian community there, and what role do churches, Christian hospitals, what do they play during this conflict? I mean, tell me a little bit about that. I know the Knights of the Order of Malta do a wonderful work in helping people. I mean, you have a Holy Family hospital, I think, in Bethlehem, don't you?
15: We have a very large infant and maternity hospital in Bethlehem. We deliver 4,000 babies. We care for about 500 babies a year in our state-of-the-art NICU, where we champion life. Babies born as young as 24 weeks.
0: Wow.
15: And as small as 1 pound. And we do this with our all-Palestinian ecumenical staff. You know, the church is just at its best and at its brightest in the Holy Land, where so many orders work together. We have the Franciscans, we have the Dominicans, we have the Order of Malta, we have the Equestrian Order, and everybody is just there in the service of the sick and the poor, and we care for people without regard to need or creed, just like Jesus did, just like Jesus did 2,000 years ago, healing, teaching, and caring for the sick and the poor. We continue that work today at Holy Family Hospital. And we continue that work as the Order of Malta in Gaza, where we have a medical clinic taking care of people without regard to need or creed in Gaza.
0: That's awesome. So, you know, how can we help? I mean, I sit back here. I'm just trying to shine light on what's going on and make it relevant, let people understand. You know, we often live in the United States in our own little microcosm. We get our national news. If you go to Europe, you get a lot of, you know, international news because you hear about countries from Africa to Europe to all over the planet. And when it comes to Israel, in the Holy Land in particular, and Bethlehem and places like that, I mean, there's not much coverage here in the States. So I always try to give those who tune in to me a look at life and issues that they may not hear elsewhere. And I just want to shine the light on what's happening here and what you see for the future and ultimately how we as Christians can support our brother and sister Christians, because I have the strong philosophy that, you know, when one part of the body, you know, suffers, the entire body suffers, and we're all one in Christ, so we should support one another. What can we do to help?
15: Absolutely. You know, the body of Christ is suffering in the Holy Land, and time is of the essence. It is so important that we redouble and re-triple, even if it's a word, our efforts to be

0: 220 people, all Palestinian ecumenical staff. We are subsidizing our services up to 90% and more. Anything to just try to be a bridge of hope, a bridge of care until the war ends, because Bethlehem's in a particular difficult situation. And that is because it's very dependent on pilgrimages, of which there are almost none and haven't been for the last 2.5 years. And also for work permits in Jerusalem. There were 60,000 work permits for people in Bethlehem, and it's fallen all the way down to under 2,000 work permits. So the people, they need jobs. And these aren't people who are chronically poor. Right. They're poor because of political and economic situations that have just fallen on them. So they really need our prayers. We can't walk with them right now, but we can send our prayers. And we absolutely have to support places like Holy Family Hospital, which champions life, gives training, gives jobs. We have 19 scholarships for nurses and midwives. We have 7 medical scholarships. And every single day, we provide grocery vouchers as the Order of Malta to 2,500 individuals in Bethlehem.
1: Well, do this. I don't have a website for you. Is there some area that you could direct people to? Is there, because I only have about a minute left for you, Ambassador, but I'm delighted to have talked to you today.
0: Oh, thank you. It's easy. It's birthplaceofhope.org. Birthplaceofhope.org, and you can see some film clips, and there's a donation site and a place to send your prayer petitions to the Birthplace of Hope.
1: Well, do me a favor. Keep us in the loop. Let us know what's happening. Or there's the war continues to rage, and there's conflict and unrest in the Middle East. We'll continue to pray. I hope people will support the Knights and all the wonderful efforts that are going on in the Holy Land. Thank you, Ambassador, for making time and sharing so much with us today. I'm grateful.
0: It's my pleasure. Thank you so much.
1: That's Ambassador Michelle Beau, President of the Holy Family Hospital of Bethlehem Foundation, also the Sovereign Order of Malta's Ambassador to the State of Palestine. And just one final thought as I go to break here. These are our brothers and sisters, right, in the land of the Lord. And they're saying to us, don't forget us. And one of the greatest gifts I think you can offer is your prayer. Please pray for them. I'm trying to bring awareness to them. I hope you'll stand beside them. Again, if one member of the body of Christ suffers, I think we all suffer together. And when one member is strengthened, the whole body is strengthened as well. Stay with me when we come back. I will share with you a little bit about that 10-word prayer I've been talking about. Don't go away.
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3: Well, what does the left love? The left loves the environment. And it's killing the environment. It's in our water. Tests in other countries show that endocrine blockers from chemical abortion pills are in the water.
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5: Hello, I'm Archbishop Gregory Hartmeyer from the Archdiocese of Atlanta. 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Inspired by this confidence, I fly unto you, O Virgin of Virgins, my Mother. To you do I come, before you I stand, sinful and sorrowful. O Mother of the Word incarnate, despise not my petitions, but in your mercy hear and answer me. Amen.
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3: Well, hey, thanks for joining me. It is good to be here with you today. I hope you got my text. I don't know if you received it or not. I promised I would not send a lot. The very first one went out today. And I sent a text that included a 10-word prayer, a little background on the story behind it. But I thought I'd expand on it in greater detail with you here. By the way, if you're not in the text group yet, you know, join Nick and join me and Tom and Patrick and everyone who's part of the show team here. We're going to send you, you know, a text, you know, when there's something important you need to know. Maybe it's something happening in the world. Maybe it is a time of prayer. Maybe I am praying for you. Maybe I'm at a shrine someplace. I just want to say, hey, I'm going to lift up your intentions right now. Join me spiritually, and I'll get that sent out to you. Maybe it's a special time. I'll do something on angels. This is the month dedicated to the precious blood. So I thought I would talk to you a little bit about the power of the precious blood. And I was taught a 10-word prayer by a priest named Father Nicholas Federspiel. And he, when he was in seminary, he learned this prayer. And I want to pass it along to you. I memorized it. It's something I use. It's something I would encourage you to use. Have you ever noticed that there are moments when fear seems to come out of nowhere, right? Maybe you're trying to pray and suddenly your mind, I don't know, it's flooded with distractions. You don't want to pray. Or your mind keeps going in the wrong direction. Or maybe, you know, you're laying in bed at night and all of a sudden you're waking up and you can't get back to sleep because anxiety is washing over you for no reason at all. You're thinking, I don't think like this in the daytime. Why am I so stressed out about this? Why can't I get these thoughts out of my head? Maybe, gentlemen, you're struggling with pornography, right? And you say, oh, I want to conquer this. I want to defeat this temptation. Maybe your home feels unsettled. Maybe you are wrestling with something that is just persistent. Maybe it's an addiction. In those moments, one simple prayer, I think, could be a profound act of faith. And it says, come from your heart. Here's the prayer that this priest taught me. The prayer is, I claim the protection of the blood of the Lamb. It's simple, right? I'll explain it to you. Father Federer, when he was in seminary, at least this is what I remember, he had learned this, I think, from an experienced exorcist. And the words are not a magical formula, right? The power is not in the wording. It's not like you say this prayer in some magic formula. The power is in the person that they proclaim, right? In Jesus Christ, whose precious blood conquered sin and death and conquered Satan forever. That is the power of the precious blood. And, you know, if you go back to scripture, you know, I'm always struck by this. As I began to learn more about this precious blood devotion, I think of all the times that we have blood, you know, described in scriptures. Revelations 12:11, we're told they conquered him by the blood of the Lamb and by the word of their testimony. That's an extraordinary verse because it reminds you that the devil isn't defeated by your own strength or cleverness. It's defeated by the victory that Christ won on the cross. Or in Exodus 12, when the Israelites marked their doorposts, what did they mark it with, right? They marked it with blood. And what happened? You know, after they marked their doorposts, the lintel of the doorposts with blood, the angel of death, it passed over their homes. It took the firstborn of the Egyptians. So that event foreshadowed Jesus, the true Lamb, whose blood will deliver you and delivered me from something greater than physical death. It delivers us from sin, right? From the power of darkness, from hell, from eternity with Satan. So the church has always taught that Christ's precious blood has this infinite value because it's the blood of the Son of God. And in every Mass, When you go to Mass, I'm a daily Mass communicant. I'd encourage you to do the same thing. It makes very present, the one sacrifice at Calvary. Every time you receive Holy Communion worthily, you're united to that. And the blood of Christ is not just a symbol. It's really the price of your redemption. So learn that prayer. And when you are faced with difficulty, all right, then pray it. And when it comes to spiritual warfare, I'm going to put a big disclaimer out here. I'm going to talk a little bit about this. I want to be qualified. I don't want to get too woo-woo on you here, right? We always are prudent when it comes to spiritual warfare. The church teaches us you should never become preoccupied with the demonic, right? Or imagine, you know, that the devil's behind every inconvenience you have, every ache, pain, or problem. The church teaches that, simply reciting these words, it's not going to guarantee protection because it's not magic. Rather, you have to pray this from the heart. You have got to claim the protection of the blood of the Lamb. Because when you do that, you're basically putting yourself under the lordship of Christ. And you're acknowledging the protection comes from Him and nowhere else. And these experienced exorcists, they often emphasize that, you know, there are all sorts of powerful gifts we have. I mean, the most powerful thing you can do is live in a state of grace, right? Satan cannot stand a soul who is pure and holy, a soul that is in a state of grace. So when was the last time you've been to confession? When was the last time you went to confession, right? Frequent confession is your most powerful spiritual armor. And then worthy reception of the Eucharist. If you pray, if you read scripture, if you fast, if you devotion to Our Lady too, Satan hates Our Lady. You do those things, Satan does not want to be around you. I'm a big believer in sacramentals. I use a lot of them. I wear a scapular. I carry my rosary. I use holy water and blessed salt. There are blessed metals. All sorts of things you can use. Use the sacramentals of the church and invoke the precious blood. I mean, it fits so perfectly during this month of it. So if you are experiencing agitation, if there's division in your home, maybe you have an experience you can share. Maybe you've had ghosts in your home or overwhelming temptation, or maybe you felt a spiritual attack or even a physical attack, and you prayed this prayer and you found divine protection wash over you. Give me a quick call. I have a couple minutes here. I got to take another break. I'd love to hear your story. The number's 888-914-9149. And the prayer is very simple. Lord Jesus Christ, I claim the protection of the blood of the Lamb. And you can extend on it. You can say, I claim it over myself and my family. I claim it over my home and my work. I claim it over all those entrusted to my care. You know, keep me faithful to you. Protect me from every evil influence. Amen. A prayer as beautiful and as simple as that. But the heart of that prayer is, I claim the protection of the blood of the Lamb. You notice what that prayer does? It doesn't challenge demons, right? It doesn't attempt to command evil spirits. You're not doing that. That's left to, in a formal sense, to the church as appointed exorcist. You never want to engage directly with the demonic. But we can certainly pray. And this is a powerful prayer because the devil fears Christ because he's already been defeated, right? He can't overcome the blood that was shed for our salvation. So memorize this prayer. I claim the protection of the blood of the Lamb. If you are part of my text group, check your text because it probably already went out to you. And if you're not part of the text group, I invite you to be part of it. I'll send you other prayers. I'll give you other stories and insights, and I'll keep you connected to everything that's going on with the show. I'll let you know when I'm praying for you. And when we get the novena to Divine Mercy going or to the angels, I'll bring you up to speed on all that. So how do you become part of the text group? This might be the first time you're hearing of it. I haven't talked a whole lot about it. Just open your cell phone right now. Take your cell phone out and send a text to 914-914. It's a 6-digit number, 914-914. And then down in the message field, just put my name, Drew, okay? 914-914. Put that in the telephone area, to the two area, 914-914. And in the message field, put the word Drew. That's all you have to do. You'll get that prayer sent directly to you if you don't have it yet, okay? You will get it, and you'll get connected to me in the days ahead. And here's the deal. Nick and I said, we're not going to bother you. We're not going to send you a million texts. You'll get maybe one a month, maybe two at the most from us. But what I want to send you is something that will benefit you. Right? That will spiritually benefit you in some way. So the next time you feel afraid or tempted or spiritually burdened, next time you're overcome by anxiety, next time you can't sleep, the next time that temptation or that addiction seems to rise, turn your eyes to Christ with faith, with humility, with simple prayer. Pray, I claim the protection of the blood of the Lamb. I'll be right back.

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2: With your first look at news from the church and around the world, I'm Mary Graham with Relevant Radio News. On Monday morning, Pope Leo XIV paid a private visit to the Abbey of Monte Cassino and its monastic community. The Pope paused to pray at the tomb of Saint Benedict, entrusting to him his plea for peace in those regions of the world marked by bloodshed and conflict. He then had lunch with the religious community and afterwards returned to Castel Gandolfo, where he is currently spending his summer break until July 27th. A South Dalton woman who offers water and Bibles to visitors to Pope Leo's childhood home says village officials are harassing her. The lawyer for Donna Davis, Adrian Isle, says his client recently received a $750 excessive noise citation after she played music from a speaker from her home, which is next door to the Pope's former residence. The attorney says a hearing officer tossed out three other citations related to property upkeep and nuisance violations. Donna Davis, who is associate pastor with Eclectic Baptist Church, is reportedly playing Gregorian chant and sermons over a speaker. Catholic Relief Services in Miami has sent off its first flight of humanitarian relief under Secretary Rubio's historic commitment of $100 million in humanitarian assistance to the Cuban people who are suffering from the consequences of communism. The partnership builds upon the success of the department's program last year with CRS and Caritas Cuba to deliver $9 million in direct support to the island following Hurricane Melissa. Catholic bishops in England and Wales are urging lawmakers to reject the latest assisted suicide bill. One archbishop says the legislation is deeply flawed and is moving forward without key issues being addressed. Church leaders argue the bill lacks adequate safeguards for vulnerable people and does not protect the conscience rights of healthcare workers. They also warn it could undermine trust between patients and medical professionals and divert resources for palliative care. Keeping you connected with the church and the world, I'm Mary Graham for listener-supported Relevant Radio.
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8: Federal Reserve announced its fifth interest rate decision of the year, and the board voted for no change. Central Bank will hold its benchmark rate steady at a range of 3.5% to 3.75%. That's not as easy to read as you might think it is. Despite grappling with stubborn inflation and oil price volatility, that's what the data is doing in there.
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9: Well, thanks for joining me. It's good to be there. Yeah, the Fed's holding the line for now. That was CBS News. Going to keep inflation rates steady. I was reading earlier this morning, there are some experts who don't think that's a good idea. They kind of feel that the rates should have been, they should have been raised. A lot of people right now with a lot of anxiety about their financial situation. And believe me, I get that. Maybe you're struggling right now. I filled up my car yesterday. My wife filled up her car and it was like, yeah, you're putting $67 into your car. It's like gas where I am is $4.19. I don't know where it is. I know California, you're probably laughing, saying that's cheap, Drew. You're probably paying double that, I know. But gas is ridiculous. You know, inflation keeps eating up more and more of your paycheck. And, you know, you used to have maybe something left over at the end of the month. I know a lot of people are living paycheck to paycheck. It's kind of common right now. The Washington Post was reporting that more Americans are putting their groceries on credit cards And that's, you know, of course, is a problem, because you can end up with an interest-loaded debt long after you're eating your food. Not the best policy. NPR was reporting that bankruptcies are up. More than 500,000 personal bankruptcies were filed last year. That's a nearly 50% jump from 3 years earlier. So, you know, that's why the DSA, the Democratic Socialists of America, I think their message is resonating with some young people and just some people in general. Things can be tough. Filings at the end of March were almost up 12% when it came to these bankruptcies. So pray for those who are struggling. Obviously, it's, you know, this is not helping the overall economy, and sooner or later, people are going to start cutting back on their purchases. That's already happening, as fewer people are now buying cars. Even used cars are becoming almost unaffordable. I had an issue with my car, so I brought it in to get fixed, right? And it ended up being not just one problem, but two problems. Actually, it was more than that. It was multiple problems. You know what the bill is to fix the car? It's $6,000. I have to come up with $6,000 to fix the car for these different things. The car's got a ton of miles on it. It's kind of an older car. So I thought, well, let me check out used cars or new cars. And I looked at the prices of these things, and I'm thinking, it's ridiculous. It's cheaper to fix your car and run it for another year than, you know, go out and have to drop the amount of coin on cars. The rate of cars have really, really gone up. And for some reason, the markets aren't seeing this happen. They just keep climbing away. They great day yesterday. They were acting as nothing happened, except perhaps, you know, when the war in Iran shuts down the straits, you see oil go up. But we'll see what happens. Peter Granich has been a guest of mine for years. He's been warning about a coming adjustment. You know, over the weekend, he sent out a tweet, and I was really moved by it. And I thought, well, we could talk economics with him, but I'll get his take on some of this stuff too. But he sent out this post, and he said, for 70 years, I've been a sinner saved by grace, and I've been called to do good works. During this time, I battled bouts of high anxiety and panic attacks and even deep depression, to the point of even losing the will to live. And all through this time, I've listened many times to the enemy, who kept saying, your sins are too big. And for too long, you've had too much sin to be truly forgiven. And I know, he says, many of you reading this probably have similar stories. I was moved by that, because I think Peter is not alone. I think there are a lot of people who share this worldview. And that's the great lie of the enemy. You know, he'll repeat to you, he'll whisper to you, your sins are too big. You know, you'll never be forgiven. You're worthless. Where's God now? You've done all this good. How come he's not helping you? You know, Peter's really the voice of a lot of other people. If you ever believe that lie, you're not alone. It's one of Satan's oldest tactics, and he loves to tempt you to despair, to grow despondent, to doubt God, not to trust, not to pray, not to believe that God's mercy is available to you, that you're beyond the mercy of God. Peter joins me now. He's got a great story to share, and I think a great insight for those of you who may be right now saying, man, that's where I am. Peter, good to have you with me. Good afternoon.
10: Always a pleasure and an honor, Drew.
9: Yeah, I love that tweet. I don't know what motivated it. I know you also attached a very beautiful YouTube video to it. I think it was Father Chad Ripperger that was giving a moment, what God no longer requires of you, after 60. It was another thing I saw that he had posted. But bring us back. What was going on in your life? How'd you get through it? People are going through tough times. I went through, you know, some of the economic challenges that people are facing today, but finances can rob you of your hope. And there's many people struggling with anxiety, panic attacks, depressions like you. Tell us your story and maybe give some perspective to those who are listening.
10: So because of a unfortunate abusive childhood, of serious physical and emotional abuse, panic attacks and high anxiety started early in my life. But as an adult, there would be three bouts of such serious depression, where two of them led to a lost will of to live and concerns of that I may even try to take my own life, that I was hospitalized. And this all occurred over a 42-year career on Wall Street, where I managed to make and lose millions not once but twice. And as you know, well over 25 years ago, I was led to tie my faith, Catholic faith, to my work, which has ups and has downside to it. And so I continuously try to share the personal side of this. First of all, in terms of God and money, there's more verses and parables about matters of finance than there is even about, you think, the ultimate two topics, heaven and hell. So Scripture certainly ties money and God together, but Wall Street does a good job to try to avoid it. In fact, when I decided to do that full time, the firm that I was working for at the time said, you can put a bull on the door, you can put a bear on the door, but you're not putting God's picture on the door. So I had to go out and be independent and still work in that. But to bring to your point about the text I believe I sent out to people, I constantly do that. I share my inner things that are happening, many times not the best, because I, like you said, I think many, many people are out there, and if you listen to Wall Street, there's two things you think never happen. A, no one ever loses any money, and no one has any real problems. And that's because Wall Street and Madison Avenue decades ago decided to try to convince the world that more money equals more happiness. And they'll have you wanting to believe that the guy driving the bus can never be as happy as the guy owning the bus, when after many years of dealing with some of the wealthiest athletes who made tens if not hundreds of millions and some very wealthy clients to boot, I can tell you the most unhappy people I met in their life are the people with the most money that had. So, you know, that's a false facade, and that's unfortunately will continue. It's happened for a while. So for me, I communicate this, and the particular text that you're talking about. So Father Rimger had talked about these burdens, especially that you start to face at 60, and he was, might as well have just been speaking directly to me. And really there was three, and I'm guilty of all three of them, and I suspect many people listening will be. The first is we allow the evil to steal our peace. And we get told in these lies, first of all, that we built this up on ourselves thinking we're being humble when we're actually not, and that somehow grace is earned. That the more I'm called upon, the more, I know the book of James says work, faith without works is no good, but we keep thinking, I'm just not doing enough. Maybe if I just do something more, I won't feel as bad or earn better grace. And as it was pointed out to me, that the thief on the cross, he had no time to go and feed the poor or do charitable work, but because he came and certainly believed that the grace of God would change where his eternal life would be, that proved that you don't try to earn grace. Grace is just a gift, and we have to learn to appreciate it, but the enemy teaches us not to. The second one is, this is the big one that I'm really guilty of, and that's that I allow the evil one to steal my freedom. I live in the past of the sins that even though I've gone to confession and believe they've been forgiven, and I allow that the sins of yesterday are greater than the grace God gives me today, to the point where in confession a few years ago, and this is when it finally peaked for me, a wonderful Monsignor, who is the holiest priest I've ever known, literally said to me after I went through, I don't know how many times with him, repeating again a sin that I've already come to confession for, said to me, if you come into this box one more time with this, I'm going to have to punch you. And I'm like, what? And then I realized what he was trying to get across, and that is something that I think so many people live on, that we never truly accept the great forgiveness that took place at that cross, and that the grace we're given is so much overwhelming than any sin. In fact, it says in the Scripture, the only sin God doesn't forgive is blasphemy against the Holy Spirit. And he clearly did that with the thief on the cross. And then the third one that I spoke about, and this really happens now, I realize this, Drew, maybe some of the elder listeners would agree, as we get older, fear can really take hold in a different way. And fear steals our hope. Sometimes we start to feel abandoned, especially if we lost a spouse or we're losing friends. As you know, I lost a great friend back a few years back that, you know, really helped lead to my last, hopefully, battle of depression. And we get this face of abandonment, and then the evil one tells you, where's your God now? How come, you know, even though, you know, and many of our concerns about our mortality or what's going to happen if I'm not here, how are my children going to go, how are my grandchildren go? So that's what that whole text was about, and I just believe that if we're open with that, and we also understand how money plays a role in our lives, and we're we're truthful about it, as Scripture teaches us, then I think that's the reason I've been kept alive, even maybe just for this moment to be speaking on your show today, so that even if it's just one person hears this, they have a different direction in their eternal life.
9: I love it. My guest today is Peter Granich. Let me open the phones to you, too. I'd love to hear your own story. Have you ever struggled believing that God could truly forgive you? And maybe it was anxiety or depression, then you were down in a low place and it challenged your faith. You wondered where God was. I think we all are given these tests in life. I mean, I've never really struggled with anxiety or depression, and I don't know what that's like. I know many people really battle that, and that's a difficult thing, but I've been tested, and I've questioned God. There's been times where I wondered where he was and whether or not I was praying into the ether, and the Lord never failed me. Sometimes he would come through in the 11th hour, 59th minute, and 59th second, you know, but he never failed, and when he did come to my rescue, when I saw his hand, his providence, his mercy, I vowed I'd never doubt him again, only until the next great test came, and I found myself tripping up again. The Lord is merciful. What carried you through your darkest season? Did somebody help lead you back? And what helped you finally choose hope over despair? Feel free to join us. The number's 888-914-9149. 888-914-9149. Peter, what would you say to somebody maybe who believes they're too far gone right now, or somebody who is struggling with these panic attacks, depression, and, you know, that's a special cross they carry, you know, so that's I think it makes it even difficult than somebody who doesn't have that when they're put to the test.
10: Well, the first thing is that's the great lie. That defeats the whole purpose of what Jesus went to the cross for. And as it was pointed out to me, just remember the thief. The thief was being crucified because he was a pretty bad person. And yet, because at that moment, even though at that stage of his life, he was willing to accept and believe in what Christ was doing, and that Christ can, if he so chooses, grant him a difference where he may head and join me in paradise. I mean, what else do you need? I mean, he didn't have no chance to go, okay, let me go out and try to live the rest of my life and do good and help. And not that we're not supposed to, but I think that's the first thing, that the big lie, that whatever we've done in the past, and I'm so guilty of that. It only took a lesser way now that I've started to understand and appreciate that. And that's one of the big lies. The panic attacks and anxieties, people need to understand this about it, and I'm not here as an expert. You can have health experts on, but I can tell you, after going through it and all, almost always, it's unfortunate that there's some sort of defect, and I'm not going to get into how the brains and the receptors go and all. And unfortunately, as much as certain medicines have been touted over years and all to help, more times than not, it will be certain changes that you need to do in your life. Many times it's diet, it's lack of exercise, and the most important one is counsel. See, when you get into the press and it's like a defect, it's like suddenly your carburetor doesn't work or whatever, and you need to go to the mechanic and fix it. Well, when you're very depressed, and I'm certain anybody's been can agree with this, there's like a big knot in your head. And when you try to think rational, it's like a blockage, and the evil one uses that. And you can't think to yourself. And the worst for anybody that knows a loved one or someone that's in it, the worst thing is to say is, just shake out of it or try. It's just as if another part of your body is defunctioning at that moment. It's just in this particular case, it's the brain. But the things that compound it is, then sleep becomes a problem. This body doesn't work well when it doesn't get sleep, and it can be feed on itself and all. But I've just learned, and I'm careful on that, and I've concurred for myself at least, that certain things in diet and eating and clearly exercise, it's been proven over and over and over. And the reason is these endorphins, this gift that God gave us in our body, gets implemented and starts to work. And that helps free up. And sunshine, another thing that's very, very important. And that's why people tend to be, especially in the winter or live up in the north, when they don't get sun. Sun's a very important thing for a few minutes a day at least to have. So those are things, and again, I'm not speaking from a medical expertise and all, and people need to check it, but for me at least, so I make sure even in the dead of winter that I stand and absorb sun for 10 to 15 minutes each day.
9: All right, I'm going to go. We'll take a few calls for you. I only have Peter for a few moments. If you want to join us, the number's 888-914-9149. And I do love the fact you said, hey, you know, not everything is always spiritual, right? I mean, there's physiological problems here, lack of exercise, light, chemical imbalances, food, whatever it might be that could create these problems. So if you are struggling today, you know, have that all checked out. From a spiritual perspective, too, and I know we all make mistakes in life, and there's many regrets that we all have. You know, you look back. I often say that the greatest saints were once the greatest sinners, and it should give us all hope. You know, I think of St. Augustine, who lived very far from God, and he became one of the church's greatest theologians, or St. Mary Magdalene, right, who encountered Christ. She was the one of his most faithful followers. You got Peter, who denied him three times. St. Paul used to hunt down Christians and persecute them, and he became one of the greatest missionaries in the early church. So their past didn't define their future, and it doesn't define yours either. So maybe God's talking to you today. Jay is in South Bend, Indiana. Jay, thank you for joining us. Good afternoon.
11: Good afternoon, Drew. Good afternoon, Peter. I just had a thought, too. I work in finance as well, and I've been working at a company for about 5 years, but I've struggled with anxiety and depression for about 20 years. And prior to working in finance, I worked for about 2 years as a missionary and 3 years in, I was a religious actually for 3 years and discerned out of a community. And now I'm married with children. But one thing I just wanted to share is that it can be very depressing sometimes when you work, you sit at a desk all day, every day, and you work with money when your life before was missionary work and religious life. But one of the things that can help me is a priest recommended abandonment to divine providence. Oh, yeah. And the idea of like sanctifying every moment of your day through your work. And that can help with some of the anxiety and some of the depression that can come from a sedentary job, you know, and a job that you know, doesn't inherently lend towards, you know, thinking about God if you're not trying to, if that makes sense.
9: Yeah, it's beautiful. It's Peter, I'm going to let you respond. Go right ahead.
10: No, he's absolutely right. One other thing I should definitely add that played a role in mine, and maybe this gentleman as well, is when that Monsignor finally put it to me, he also said, you got to stop making God just a 9/11 dial. You want to seek him in the best of times, not just in the worst of times. And that means confession and to go and receive as much as possible. The most powerful, two powerful things that is that you can receive, and also the sacrament of confession. And, you know, what happens was, especially, again, a lot of people have had depression, had rough childhood, so to speak, you know, and always go back to that and all. And the problem then is you end up as a child, and this was explained to me from the psychological people, that you only blame yourself. Why would if a guy that's supposed to love me always hitting me and wanting to curse at me or whatever the case may be? So we blame ourselves. And that's, again, just one of the many, many weapons that the devil uses on us.
9: Well, thank you for calling. The number's 888-914-9149. 888-914-9149. So if you're just tuning in, we're talking to Peter Grandage, and he put up a really beautiful post, a really beautiful tweet that I saw. And I just, rather than talk finance today, I thought we'd talk a little bit about his own personal struggle and how he was able to rise above it and ultimately get through it. So we'll take your calls for him too. And Peter, before I go back to the phones, what was it that was the breaking point for you, the turning point that helped you get above this? Because sometimes, you know, it's often darkest before the dawn. Was there something that happened there very quickly? And I want to go back to the phones for you.
10: Well, when you're sitting in a psychiatric ward and you think your life is basically ended, and then a person who's there supposedly with same issues as you do to be so concerned that you have to be locked up for a few days. And after you tell him about your life, and he says to you, man, what I would give just to have your life. And I said to myself, here I am so down, and this guy would even trade at this point my life. That was really the bottom for me.
9: Yeah. Well, sometimes you have to hit rock bottom before you can get back up. Frank's in Philly. Frank, good afternoon.
12: Hey, Peter. I do have a question about mutual funds. But, Peter, about 2 years ago when you came back after your break, I told you I love it when you're a guest all the time. I call you St. Peter Grandage. That's what I always call you, St. Peter. You're a great guy, Peter. Sorry about that. This is my question. I've had mutual funds for about a year and a half now. It was in two different ones. The one down about, I said 10, actually 20%. I changed it this morning to a different one. Mm-hmm. Should I have stayed in there, or should I change, do what I do and went to a different fund?
10: Well, let me just say this. What I found over 42 years working in and around financial arena, including for myself, is some of my worst decisions were based when it was just emotional that led them versus substantial things that I decided long before when my mind was in a better frame of mind that if these events happen, then I'm going to make a change. So if your change was just made from an emotional standpoint, not because, well, what you thought it was going to do before now demonstrated it's no longer going to do it. Emotion and hope is a wonderful spiritual strategy, but it's the worst investment strategy. So try to think about what led you to want to change, and is it just a feeling that you're down? Because one of the things that always happen is no one ever, most times or not, we don't buy whatever the ultimate bottom is at. So what we're going to own, chances are, is going to go down somewhat before it may go up. And we have to understand that, but you have to understand if your reasons to purchase it didn't change, just the price, then you have to bear the time that was going to be needed. And that's the other thing that's happened, Drew, in Wall Street over the 42 years. People's time horizons have shrunk dramatically. Mm-hmm. And when I started in the business, every research report had a 3 to 5 year outlook. If I said to anyone today, this gentleman on the line, mm-hmm. anyone, hey, I think over the next 3 to 5 years, this could be good. They go, Pete, 3 to 5 years. I might wait 3 to 5 months, but I can't wait 3 to 5 years. That's another problem that we're facing.
9: I had heard somewhere that, you know, attorneys and doctors and people who they tend to tinker with their portfolio a lot more than, let's say, school teachers do. You know, there was a study that was out there, and the people who didn't tinker with their portfolios did better than the lawyers, the doctors, and those who thought that they could, you know, make the decisions, I guess, better than leaving it alone. So have you heard that anywhere, or is that...
10: Well, it's one of the reasons why passive investments now are almost 60% of all the funds. People have concluded and seen that Nobel laureate studies have shown that active money management yep. has underperformed passive investments, or 80% of all money managers underperform an index fund. So people are moving more and more to the point of going, hey, I'll just put it in an index fund and hope that this guy or this gal can, you know, beat the market or at least beat right. that index for me and all. But that in itself is causing a potential issue as well, because if and when there is a turn on the market, there won't be any individual judgment. It'll be automatic to do the opposite. So, but emotion is what usually when you find out when people go over their big mistakes in investing, it was usually at a time of an emotional weakness yeah. that caused them to make that decision.
9: I only have a minute or two left. Let me sneak one last call in. Patrick's in Austin. I think he agrees with you. Patrick, good afternoon.
13: Hey, thank you for taking my call. The source of my depression was a divorce, but I will say when you're in the deepest throes of your depression, you know, your instinct is just to go into your room and pull the blankets over your head and just isolate from the world. And you probably have to do that for a while, but eventually you got to force yourself to get outside and get in the sun and just make yourself get back into the world. It takes time, I agree, but I was also lucky enough, I'll add this to it. We have an adoration chapel at our church, and I was lucky enough to visit that adoration chapel, and including the sunshine, that was something that just finally pulled me out.
9: Well, thank you, Patrick, for calling. And Peter, I'll give you the final word as I'm running out of time here for
10: so the final word is, earlier in the show, you said something that you've never been depressed. And this is the first time since I started speaking to you that I don't believe you in something. And that's because, as an Eagle fan all these years, you had to be depressed at one time or another.
9: Okay, let me recount that then. If you're talking about it, it's probably true. Those Eagles, when I was growing up, and for most of my life, were a disappointment. They always came so close, but always to miss. In the end, though, Peter, they've had a good run in the end. It's actually really funny. Now, my heart goes out to anybody who really struggles with anxiety or with depression. I know it can be crippling. It can be really crippling, and it's a heavy, heavy yoke to carry. I'm grateful for your witness, Peter, and for what you do so publicly here on the air. Keep up your good work. Enjoy your weekend. Enjoy that new grandchild that you just had, too, okay? And we'll talk soon.
10: And praise God for Relevant Radio to allow me to do that. And I hope people continue to support it.
9: And Peter, let me also, one more thing before I go, I want to publicly thank you. I didn't write back to you yet. I got the email. I know my show team saw it. I know you made a very generous donation to Relevant. And we're grateful for that, too.
10: Yeah, so I appreciate being told. But Nandito, like I want people that are listening now, if this helped you today, please support Relevant Radio.
9: You're a good man, Peter. Thank you so much for that.
10: God bless.
9: All right, God bless you. It's Peter Grandage. Say a prayer for him. And stay with me. When we come back, speaking of finances, we'll take a look at Social Security. Will it be there for you? Will it be there for your children? It's a question millions of Americans are wondering. There's a new bipartisan effort right now in Congress that says the clock is ticking. We'll talk about the future of Social Security and what it means for you. You're going to want to hear this. Stay with me.
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25: A bipartisan group of senators introduced legislation aimed at forcing Congress to confront Social Security's looming funding shortfall before automatic benefit cuts take effect. The proposal comes as the latest report from the Social Security trustees warns that the program retirement trust fund will be depleted by late 2032 unless Congress acts. The bill itself does not specify how Social Security should be saved. It creates a process to ensure Congress debates and votes on proposals that would keep the trust fund solvent for at least 5 decades.
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9: Yeah, that was a Washington Examiner reporting on a new bill aimed at preserving Social Security. Let's talk about it. You know, what's the future of Social Security? I've been covering this story for a little while right now. There is a lot of concern right now for millions of Americans about its future. And there's a new bipartisan effort in Congress that says the clock is now ticking. Latest projections show that without action, benefits could automatically be reduced within just a few years. I think the year is 2032. So, look, if you're like me, you know, you've spent decades paying into it. Maybe you're already receiving it, right? Maybe you are wondering if it's going to be there for you. And that's a fair question. After all, Social Security isn't some government handout. It's something you have paid into every time you have gotten your paycheck, right? For millions of Americans, it really is a big, big difference between independence and poverty. A lot of people depend on their Social Security payment in their retirement to get by. And now Congress is finally beginning to acknowledge that for the first time, the fund is running short. There's a bipartisan group of senators that have introduced the Protecting Retirement Opportunities and Maintaining Income Security for Everyone Act. And we'll just call it the Promise Act. And the legislation is designed to force Congress to finally address Social Security's long-term financial challenges. This has been kicked down the road. Everybody always pushes it down. It's a political hot potato. Nobody really wants it. The proposal doesn't dictate a solution. Instead, it creates a structured process requiring Congress to debate and to vote on a plan that would keep Social Security solvent for at least the next 50 years. That would be good, right? It's significant, too, because for decades, everyone has known that the problem, you know, was coming. And yet very little has been done. We're going to talk about it today. And if you want to join us, if you've got questions, if you have concerns, you know the number. I'll give it to you again. It's 888-914-9149. 888-914-9149. Feel free to sound off. Social Security isn't bankrupt, just so you know. A lot of people hear that. Payroll taxes continue flowing into the system. And, you know, even if Congress did nothing with those taxes, it would continue paying most of the scheduled benefits. There's talk about cutting it, right? It could be cut from, you know, down to 78% of your scheduled benefits is one of the numbers I saw. So why is it happening? What are possible solutions? What's it look like? We're speaking today to Mike Warshawski. He is a senior fellow at the American Enterprise Institute. Focuses on Social Security and retirement issues and pensions and long-term care and disability and all those things. If you've got a question, feel free to run it by him as well. He joins us to give us a clear look at this really critical issue. Mark, thank you for your time. Good afternoon.
0: Good afternoon.
9: Boy, I don't want to scare people with this. You know, it's something that a lot of people do worry about. Give me your big picture view on this. Where are we? What is now being proposed? I think 2032 is the latest assessment, right, for when we're going to have to make it's when the trust fund is expected to be depleted. And at that point, they're either going to reduce benefits or something's got to be done. So what's happening and why is it happening?
0: Well, yes, you're correct that the current trustees report indicates that the fund will be inadequate, and will run out of money, and will be the revenues coming in will be inadequate to pay the scheduled benefits, and that the cut would be on the order of about 20%. And so if Congress does nothing, as you've indicated, I mean, we've known about this problem, I would say for the last 30 years that this moment was coming. This does not come as a surprise. In some sense, the conditions have grown worse over the 30 years for a couple of reasons. It used to be that the birth rate, the rate of growth in the economy from the new workers coming in, you know, who pay the payroll taxes that pay the benefits. You know, that birth rate was about 2.1 children per woman. But in the last 15 years, the birth rate has dropped very dramatically. It's now like 1.5, 1.6. So, the future revenues to the program are that much, projected to be that much less. Yeah. So in a real sense, the problem has gotten worse over the last 15 years, even though we've known that the problem has, you know, that the fund would go, would be empty, you know, in 2032. So it is a serious problem, and it's, as you've indicated, it's one that Congress And both parties, both administrations, Republicans and Democrats, have known has been coming, and they've really pretty much ignored it.
9: Yeah, it's so true. Yeah, it's you know, there's another factor here. In demographics, when Social Security was created back in 1935, there were many more workers supporting every retiree, and Americans didn't live as long. We're living long now. I mean, today the baby boom generation is retiring, I think, in record numbers, and they're living longer than probably any generation. The other thing is birth rates. I've been talking about this on the show too. Less people are marrying, less people are having children. That means fewer workers are paying into the system. Of course, you know, we live in a culture where abortion has been legal. Big portion of the population is not here. A lot of retirees are drawing more benefits for more years. So it's kind of a perfect storm right now. And, you know, what are they proposing to fix this? I know some people want to raise or maybe eliminate the cap on wages that are subject to Social Security. So if you're a high earner, you pay more. Someone to increase the retirement age, that might happen based on longer life. What are they proposing? What do you think is a good idea?
0: Well, you know, I think that another aspect of why the problem has gotten more serious over the years is, you know, in the past, you know, when the deficit and debt of the country was low, or, you know, even, you know, 25 years ago, we're actually running a surplus. Well, you know, then you could use other funds from, you know, coming in from other taxes, not just payroll taxes, you know, maybe to shore up the system, the Social Security system. But now, you know, again, and I blame Congress and both parties' administrations, they've run up such a gigantic tab. Yeah. The deficit is so large, you know, it's 6% of GDP. That is 100% of GDP, and all projections are indicating that will continue to grow. You know, the resources are simply not there, you know, outside of Social Security to help Social Security. And, you know, we're paying so much in health care. Medicare is also pretty much going to go, we'll call it bankrupt. That's gonna, that trust fund will also disappear in about the same time, so 2032, so 2033. So, you know, that's why it's a serious problem. It's gotten more serious with time, both because of the demographics and because of our deficit and debt situation. So you ask what solutions are there? Well, you know, there's within the current program, the way the current program is set up, you could cut benefits, or you could cut scheduled benefits, future benefits. You could cut the indexation of benefits, in other words, benefits current retirees increase with the cost of living, and that could be modified, maybe just for wealthy people, maybe just for middle-class people. You could raise taxes, as you've indicated. So you can raise the payroll tax rate, which is currently 12.4%. You could raise that. Or you could expand the base upon which the tax rate is levied. So that's currently $184,500 in earnings. You could raise that you know, to $200,000, or you could lift the cap entirely. The problem with that approach is the 12.4%. You know, let's say you apply the full 12.4% without any cap. So people who are earning $250,000, say, would pay 12.4 in addition to the first $184,500. They pay the additional 12.4% on the additional earnings that they have. That's a very large tax increase. Yeah. And let's say you live in New York or California, in a place where you also have a very high state income tax. You know, let's say, I don't know, California, it's like, you know, for people in that income level, it's like 13%, maybe even more, as well as your federal income tax and then your payroll tax. Wow, you're paying, you know, 60% of your income to taxes before you know it. That's pretty high, and that will have an impact on people's willingness to work, particularly, you know, people who have a choice. They might say, well, I don't, you know, I'm near retirement. I'm paying so much in taxes, I'm just going to retire. So you pretty much, you know, killed the golden goose when you do that. So raising taxes and raising the cap you know, certainly can be done and you will get more revenue, but it comes at a very steep price in terms of, the other taxes that are collected on that income. And just the people just may say, I'm not going to work. And that, I think, so that's certainly a consideration.
9: If you want to join the conversation, the number is 888-914-9149. I was looking at the numbers where 4 in 10 depend on Social Security for at least half of their retirement income, and 1 in 5 rely on it for virtually all of their income. So if this was to get cut, what would that mean to these to individuals who rely on this just to get by? If they were to reduce, and then look, 2032 is right around the corner.

0: 5% cut, it would be a very serious situation for them. They would certainly suffer. They have to reduce their standard of living. So I think Congress, you know, and whoever is president, and we're talking about even the current president, really do need to deal with the situation as soon as possible, because if they do nothing, then you do have that cut. And, you know, at the very least, if you need to have a cut, you want to allocate it so that it doesn't affect the poorest people, the people who really do depend on the program.
1: Yeah.
0: They've got to allocate it. And there are a couple of different ways you could do that.
1: Yeah.
0: One of my colleagues at the American Enterprise said, well, let's allocate the cut to the people who are getting the highest benefit. So, you know, let's say you get, just for argument's sake, let's say you get $2,200 a month.
1: Yeah.
0: Well, maybe that'll be the top. So in other words, because, you know, people who get less than $2,200 a month, they won't see any cut. But for the people who get more, you might have a progressive cut. Another way of doing it is to look at what people have in terms of their...
2: Hey, Mark, hold the thought. Let's pick it up on that. We could talk about the fairness of that too. I mean, is it right?
0: Yeah.
2: You pay into it, you don't get, you know, what you paid into, even though you've, you know, paid at the top rate. We'll take your calls. I only have about 10 minutes with my guests, so dial in. We'll talk right after this.
3: Well, what does the left love? The left loves the environment. And it's killing the environment. It's in our water. A test in other countries show that endocrine blockers from chemical abortion pills are in the water.
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5: Hello, I'm Archbishop Gregory Hartmeier from the Archdiocese of Atlanta. 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Inspired by this confidence, I fly unto you, O Virgin of Virgins, my Mother. To you do I come, before you I stand, sinful and sorrowful. O Mother of the Word incarnate, despise not my petitions, but in your mercy hear and answer me. Amen.
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2: Well, thanks for joining me here today. It's always good to hang out with you, explore these critical issues that affect us. If you're just tuning in, we're taking a look at the future of Social Security. We're asking whether America can keep one of the most important promises.

0: has ever made to its workers and to its people. There's a bipartisan bill of senator. There's a group of senators, I should say, who are presenting this. To Congress in an effort to try to stop delaying the conversation and finally act before these automatic benefit cuts become a reality. So what will we see come from that? I don't know. It's been kicked down the can. It's called the Promise Act I was talking about. And again, it's a bipartisan group of senators that have introduced this particular bill. So there will be something that's going to be discussed. And my guest today he knows this stuff intimately. We were just talking a little bit about benefit cuts. And Mike Warshawski joins me today, senior fellow at the American Enterprise Institute. And one of his focuses is Social Security. And I'd love to get your take on this as you were talking about possible solutions to this. I had mentioned before eliminating the cap, gradually increasing the full retirement age, you know, maybe modest payroll increases. Other people talk about, you know, adjusting the benefits of wealthier retirees. I don't know if that's so fair, but why don't you pick it back up there? Is there another way to allocate these cuts that is fair across the board?
1: Yeah, so we were talking about ways of allocating the cuts that would be fair, that wouldn't harm the poor people who really do depend on the program for the majority of their ability to, you know, spend in retirement. So one way of doing it is the way they do it in Australia is they do it as a means test. So in other words, if you have, you know, ample assets, net worth, you get less. You get less than what you were promised. And, you know, it's not an ideal solution. It would be better to be able to get what the scheduled benefit is, but clearly the money isn't there. So we have to allocate it, and one way of doing it...
0: On that point, let me just interject, and I'm all about helping people who don't have enough, and I want to be clear on that, but there almost doesn't seem like it's a fair solution, because if people knew that, rather than trying to sacrifice and save and put away for the retirement, why not take those family vacations or, you know, invest in something else or do something that maybe is off the radar, so to speak, or spend your money if you're going to get more in at the end of your career, you know, in terms of a benefit from Social Security. It seems those who sacrifice and save are being punished with that particular approach.
1: Well, I mean, I appreciate that, and that's what economists call the moral hazard. In other words, that it would discourage saving and accumulation of wealth. But, you know, again, we're dealing with a lot of bad alternatives, raising taxes, raising the retirement age. And so this is just yet another alternative, you know, which may be viewed again, you know, if, you know, it would come down to the last minute and Congress still hasn't done anything. What do we do? Another way of allocating it would be to just limit it to quote unquote younger retirees, people who are, let's say, age 62 to age 74.
0: Right.
1: A lot of those people can still work, as many of them still are working, even though they're collecting Social Security benefits. So there's a lot of levers that can be pulled. Again, these are all not ideal.
0: Right.
1: Another point, you know, you mentioned is that you paid in. Most people get more than what they paid in.
0: Interesting.
1: Many people get a lot more than they paid in. So, you know, that's another way perhaps of allocating it, as in sort of limiting it to what you actually paid in.
0: Right.
1: So there are a lot of different ways in which this can be done. And there, you know, I think probably it's going to be a combination of all of the above.
0: Yeah, I agree with that, too. Let's go to Donald in Philadelphia. Donald, good afternoon.
2: Good afternoon, Drew. The only way to save Social Security would be for people to do their patriotic duty and not receive it if they can live without it.
0: Mm-hmm.
2: Because the money is not there. Every year, the government runs a huge deficit. And Social Security is actually the largest Ponzi scheme in the history of the world.
0: All right, Don, thanks. Let me let Mark respond to that. Is Social Security a Ponzi scheme, and is the money there? A lot of people say that, you know, it's been tapped many, many times. Your thoughts on those who have that view?
1: You know, you use the term Ponzi scheme, and it's sort of a bit, sounds dishonest. But I think what is true is, you know, the money is not there. It's not, hasn't been saved. The trust fund is just in notional. It's not, there's no actual investment of that money. And what Social Security is that it's collecting payroll taxes to pay the people who are retired. So it's a transfer.
0: Right.
1: That's the sense in which that's the real finances of the program.
0: Tony's in Richmond, Virginia. Tony, good afternoon.
3: Hey, how you doing, Drew?
0: All right.
3: Hey, just in addition, I paid in over 50 years, getting close to 60 years, and took retirement late. And so the other big issue that I've heard, and they were talking about with DOGE, not only for Social Security, but Medicare, which I also depend on, is fraud. That supposedly is only supposed to be a little over 70 million people receiving Social Security. I've seen numbers where they're paying up like 360 million.
0: Wow.
3: Who's getting all that money?
0: Great question. Mark, can you respond?
1: Yeah, so, and DOGE did say that, it's been a year and a half ago. You know, vis-a-vis Social Security, there is very little fraud in Social Security. It's actually a rather simple program. It pays as long as you live, and then once you die, and there are pretty good records in terms of who's alive and who is not, then the payments stop. So there is very little fraud in Social Security. I would agree with the caller that with regard to health care and welfare benefits, there is much more significant fraud. And we've seen that, in Minnesota and in New York and in California, for home care benefits and these other types of health and welfare benefits, there is a lot more fraud there. And there certainly could be a lot more effort applied to, prevent those fraudulent payments.
0: Right.
1: But in Social Security, not so much.
0: Tony, thank you. We'll go to Chicago next. Denise, good afternoon.
4: Hi. Thank you. My concern is we're now selling, candidates are selling, mostly Democrats, Medicare for all. Now, who is going to pay for that? And I also think you should allow seniors to earn, not have a limit on their earnings. Let them earn as much as they can.
0: Mm-hmm.
4: Collect Social Security, because they're going to pay into Social Security with those earnings. But this Medicare for all, that's the biggest fraud going.
0: Thank you, Denise. Let me hold you there. I got a minute, Denise. I think you got her point, your thoughts.
1: Yeah, so I certainly agree about the Medicare for all. The tax increase for that would be gigantic. It would basically be a government-run healthcare program, which in many other countries has not gone so well. If you look at the UK or in Canada, basically it is a type of rationing, which I don't think people in the United States would be so happy about. And I also fully agree with the caller. I think the penalty for people who are below 67, that they can't work and also claim Social Security is not correct. I think I totally agree with the caller that penalty should be removed, and people should be allowed to work. And they, as the caller says, they pay payroll taxes, they pay income taxes, and so and the economy benefits from their productivity and from their experience. So totally agree with that as a policy matter.
0: Mark, first of all, thanks for being here. Really good to talk with you. A lot of people want to join the conversation, but I only have about a minute or two left. Let me give you final thoughts.
1: Yeah, so, let me just comment about this bill that, is sort of the motivator for our conversation, this Promise Act. I appreciate that, these senators do want to do something. I'll just note that those senators, for the most part, are all retiring. So they're not going to face voters. And it's not a really practical solution because the timetable that they have in this bill is extremely short.
0: Yeah.
1: So there really is no realistic way of really coming up with a proposal, for such a major program that is, has its complexities, and you really want to think it through. So this particular bill is not the solution.
0: Mark, thank you. We'll revisit it again. People can check you out at American Enterprise Institute. That's AEI.org, right? Am I correct on that?
1: AEI.org?
0: We'll do that. Mark, thank you. Have a great weekend. I appreciate it.
1: Yeah.
0: Hey, I'm out of time for the day. I want to thank you for allowing me to be part of your afternoon. Until our paths cross again, count on my deepest prayers. Have a great weekend.
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7: 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During Wednesday morning's Rome Reports, Ashley Narona talked about the new Pope Leo XIV Sustainability Medal.
8: But they have created what they're calling the Pope Leo XIV Sustainability Medal to recognize individuals whose leadership promotes what the church calls integral human development. So in other words, this idea that care for humanity and care for God's creation go hand in hand. And so this October, the first medal will be presented, and it will happen in Rome, actually, and Castel Gandolfo. They're going to have different events. And so the Holy Father himself is expected to present the award. We don't know the recipient yet, because that will be announced in September. The initiative really reflects this idea to recognize leaders who unite scientific innovation and ethical responsibility and concern for the poor and care for God's creation.
7: 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Last week, the U.S. Department of Justice released a memo directing the executive branch to expand religious liberty protections in the areas of parental rights and religious autonomy to broadly protect religious exercise. According to LifeNews.com, the guidance memo titled Federal Law Protections for Religious Liberty is the first revision of such guidance since 2017. The new guidelines reflect significant U.S. Supreme Court rulings from the last 9 years involving the First Amendment, the Religious Freedom Restoration Act, Title VII, and stipulates policies on the church autonomy doctrine, neutrality, and parental rights. Keeping you connected with the church and the world 24 hours a day. I'm Mary Graham for listener-supported Relevant Radio.
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11: This is the day the Lord has made. 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In the Missal, it's Liturgical Year A, Cycle 2. Monday is a day to pray the joyful mysteries of the Rosary. And our saint today is Saint Peter of Anagni. He was a 12th century Benedictine bishop and papal legate. A native of Salerno, Italy, he entered the Benedictines and so distinguished himself as a monk that Pope St. Gregory VII appointed him Bishop of Anagni. As bishop, he improved the spiritual welfare of the city, built a new cathedral, and promoted the first crusade to the Holy Land. That was a venture in which he participated himself. Pope Urban II sent him to Constantinople as papal legate to the Byzantine Empire. He died in 1105. Saint Peter of Anagni, pray for us. Let's offer this day to the Lord. Come, Holy Spirit, inflame our hearts with the longings of Christ's sacred heart so that we might truly offer our persons and works in union with Him for the salvation of the world. Jesus, through the Immaculate Heart of Mary, we consecrate ourselves to your Sacred Heart, and we offer ourselves with you to the Father in your holy sacrifice of the Mass, with our prayer, works, sufferings, and joys of this day, in reparation for our sins, and that your kingdom come. We especially pray for the Church throughout the world, for the Holy Father and his intentions, for the evangelization and conversion of the whole world, for our bishop and his intentions, for our parish and for our families and their needs. Listen to us, O Lord, through Christ your Son. Amen. And with Pope Leo XIV, we pray that in large cities often marked by anonymity and loneliness, we find new ways to proclaim the gospel, discovering creative paths to build community. 10 Minutes with Jesus is a guided meditation on the gospel of the day prepared by a Catholic priest. Here's today's 10 Minutes with Jesus.
12: My Lord and my God, I firmly believe that you are here, that you see me, that you hear me. I adore you with profound reverence. I ask your pardon for my sin and the grace to make this time of prayer fruitful. My Immaculate Mother, Saint Joseph, my Father and Lord, my guardian angel, intercede for me. Jesus, every page of the gospel speaks of your unimaginable love for us. As you said yourself to a soul close to you, everything that you say about my goodness is true. Language has no adequate expression to extol my goodness. St. Matthew tells us, when Jesus heard of the death of John the Baptist, he withdrew in a boat to a deserted place by himself. The crowds heard of this and followed him on foot from their town. When he disembarked and saw the vast crowd, his heart was moved with pity for them, and he cured their sick. Jesus, how many hours did you spend attending to the sick one by one? Despite your understandable tiredness, your eyes glistened as you looked upon those whose lives you had just transformed. But this was just the beginning of one more chapter in your relentless love for us. Matthew continues, when it was evening, the disciples approached him and said, this is a deserted place, and it is already late. Dismiss the crowds so that they can go to the villages and buy food for themselves. With a sparkle in your eyes, you said to them, there is no need for them to go away. Give them some food yourself. But they said to him, 5 loaves and 2 fish are all we have here. Then he said, bring them here to me. And he ordered the crowds to sit down on the grass. Taking the 5 loaves and the 2 fish, and looking up to heaven, he said the blessing, broke the loaves, and gave them to the disciples, who in turn gave them to the crowd. They all ate and were satisfied. I imagine your delight as you watched the crowds enjoying the loaves and fish. Every Italian mother knows the instinct. Mangia, mangia. Eat up, eat up. Nothing gives a loving heart greater joy than seeing those it loves well fed. How much more is that true of you, Jesus? Matthew says, they all ate and were satisfied. Well, of course they were satisfied. What an understatement. And what a foreshadowing of how you, Jesus, would heal our heart. We can't imagine how much you want to give us. We notice, too, how unreasonably generous you are. Everyone receives enough. No one leaves half fed. You always go overboard. Later, 12 baskets remain, not because the crowd needed more bread, but because your generosity always exceeds our need. St. Bernard loved to say that the measure of loving God is to love him without measure. We might add that the measure of your generosity, Jesus, is that it has no measure. Love does not calculate. Love overflows. You give until every hunger is met. The question for us is not whether you, Jesus, have enough to give. The question is whether we come to you hungry enough to receive. The fact is that you hunger for our hunger. How much you long to feed us with divine delicacy. But we need to prepare ourselves to receive those heavenly delights. We need to train our heart to focus on that which really counts. St. John of the Cross says that created things are only crumbs that have fallen from God's table. Crumbs are good, but they cannot satisfy children invited to the banquet. So why is it that we so often settle for crumbs? How annoying it is that our heart can so easily be drawn to glittering objects that satisfy for an hour or two, and then nothing. This is the deepest desire of every human heart, not merely to eat, but to be satisfied. We spend our lives seeking satisfaction in success, recognition, comfort, possessions, relationships. Yet none of these can completely fill the heart, because the heart was made for someone greater. Perhaps what our hearts need is training. Like an athlete, we need to strengthen the muscles of desire. We ask the Holy Spirit, our divine trainer, to teach us to desire that which really satisfies. Here is an important question. What do I really want? What fills my thoughts and my heart today? It takes a few quiet moments of prayer to answer that question honestly. Let's face it. Most of the things that occupy our attention today are really crumbs. Few things matter much, and most things don't matter at all. Our challenge is to discern the few things God is asking of us today. This gives wonderful simplicity and peace to our day. So much of our anxiety comes from treating every demand as equally important. Jesus, whisper in my ear, which items on my list for today really matter to you? I'm willing to bet that loving those around me and showing it are at the top of your list. Lord, you fed the 5,000 with an anticipation of your body and blood in the Blessed Eucharist. St. Faustina was once given a glimpse of this hidden reality. While praying before the Blessed Sacrament, she heard Jesus say, what you see in reality, these souls see through faith. Oh, how pleasing to me is their great faith. You see, although there appears to be no trace of life in me, in reality it is present in its fullness in each and every host. But for me to be able to act upon a soul, the soul must have faith. Oh, how pleasing to me is living faith. Lord, you are truly here. In every host, there is no appearance of life, yet life itself is present in all its fullness. Increase my faith. Teach me to come to you hungry. Deliver me from settling for crumbs. Feed me today until my heart is truly satisfied. I thank you, my God, for the good resolutions, affections, and inspiration that you have communicated to me in this meditation. I ask your help in putting them into effect. My Immaculate Mother, Saint Joseph, my Father and Lord, my guardian angel, intercede for me.
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0: Take pity on your holy city, Jerusalem, your dwelling place. 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
1: Glory to the Father, and to the Son, and to the Holy Spirit.
0: As it was in the beginning, is now, and will be forever. Amen. Lord, show us the radiance of your mercy. The vaults of heaven ring with your praise, O Lord.
2: The vaults of heaven ring with your praise, O Lord.
1: The heavens proclaim the glory of God, and the firmament shows forth the work of his hands. Day unto day takes up the story, and night unto night makes known the message.
0: No speech, no word, no voice is heard, yet their span extends through all the earth, their words to the utmost bounds of the world.
1: There he has placed a tent for the sun. It comes forth like a bridegroom coming from his tent, rejoices like a champion to run its course.
0: At the end of the sky is the rising of the sun. To the furthest end of the sky is its course. There is nothing concealed from its burning heat.
1: Glory to the Father, and to the Son, and to the Holy Spirit.
0: As it was in the beginning, is now, and will be forever. Amen. Let us pray. To enlighten the world, Father, you sent to us your word as the sun of truth and justice shining upon mankind. Illumine our eyes that we may discern your glory in the many works of your hands.
2: The vaults of heaven ring with your praise, O Lord.
0: A reading from the book of Jeremiah. When I found your words, I devoured them. They became my joy and the happiness of my heart, because I bore your name, O Lord God of hosts. The word of the Lord.
2: Thanks be to God.
0: Sing for joy, God's chosen ones. Give him the praise that is due.
2: Sing for joy, God's chosen ones. Give him the praise that is due.
0: Sing a new song to the Lord.
2: Give him the praise that is due.
0: Glory to the Father, and to the Son, and to the Holy Spirit.
2: Sing for joy, God's chosen ones. Give him the praise that is due.
3: Blessed be the Lord, for he has come to his people and set them free.
4: Blessed be the Lord, the God of Israel. He has come to his people and set them free.
0: He has raised up for us a mighty Savior, born of the house of his servant David.
4: Through his holy prophets, he promised of old that he would save us from our enemies, from the hands of all who hate us.
0: He promised to show mercy to our fathers and to remember his holy covenant.
4: This was the oath he swore to our father Abraham, to set us free from the hands of our enemies, free to worship him without fear, holy and righteous in his sight all the days of our life.
0: You, my child, shall be called the prophet of the Most High, for you will go before the Lord to prepare his way, to give his people knowledge of salvation by the forgiveness of their sins.
4: In the tender compassion of our God, the dawn from on high shall break upon us to shine on those who dwell in darkness and the shadow of death, and to guide our feet into the way of peace.
0: Glory to the Father, and to the Son, and to the Holy Spirit.
4: As it was in the beginning, is now, and will be forever. Amen.
3: Blessed be the Lord, for he has come to his people and set them free.
5: Let us pray. Our Savior has made us a nation of priests to offer acceptable sacrifice to the Father. 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
5: Let us make our prayers and praise complete. 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
7: Our Father, who art in heaven, hallowed be thy name. Thy kingdom come, thy will be done, on earth as it is in heaven. Give us this day our daily bread, and forgive us our trespasses, as we forgive those who trespass against us. And lead us not into temptation, but deliver us from evil.
5: Almighty Father, you have brought us to the light of a new day. Keep us safe the whole day through from every sinful inclination. 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
6: Amen.
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6: Amen.
8: 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Mark Swartzberg is coming up next. Then it's Patrick Madrid, followed by Patrick Conley with The Inner Life. I'm Paul Sadek. 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
12: With your first look at news from the church and around the world, I'm Mary Graham with Relevant Radio News. On Monday morning, Pope Leo XIV paid a private visit to the Abbey of Monte Cassino and its monastic community. The Pope paused to pray at the tomb of Saint Benedict, entrusting to him his plea for peace in those regions of the world marked by bloodshed and conflict. He then had lunch with the religious community and afterwards returned to Castel Gandolfo, where he is currently spending his summer break until July 27th. A South Dalton woman who offers water and Bibles to visitors to Popolio's childhood home says village officials are harassing her. The lawyer for Donna Davis, Adrian Isle, says his client recently received a $750 excessive noise citation after she played music from a speaker from her home, which is next door to the Pope's former residence. The attorney says a hearing officer tossed out three other citations related to property upkeep and nuisance violations. Donna Davis, who is associate pastor with Eclectic Baptist Church, is reportedly playing Gregorian chant and sermons over a speaker. Catholic Relief Services in Miami has sent off its first flight of humanitarian relief under Secretary Rubio's historic commitment of $100 million in humanitarian assistance to the Cuban people who are suffering from the consequences of communism. The partnership builds upon the success of the department's program last year with CRS and Caritas Cuba to deliver $9 million in direct support to the island following Hurricane Melissa. Catholic bishops in England and Wales are urging lawmakers to reject the latest assisted suicide bill. One archbishop says the legislation is deeply flawed and is moving forward without key issues being addressed. Church leaders argue the bill lacks adequate safeguards for vulnerable people and does not protect the conscience rights of healthcare workers. They also warn it could undermine trust between patients and medical professionals and divert resources for palliative care. Keeping you connected with the church and the world, I'm Mary Graham for listener-supported Relevant Radio.
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17: And it's Tuesday morning, July 28, 2026. You're on vacation. You're on your way to vacation. You're back from vacation. You're not going on vacation. It's Tuesday either way, and it's a great day to be with you. Gabby Burke. Gabby Burke is in the studio. Sarah Tafoya, I hope you're having a great vacation. And I hope each of you is having a good start to your day. And if you're not having a good start to your day, that's okay too. Some days start out that way. Great to be with you. We've got a lot of good things to talk about here this morning. And if you didn't catch it, I'm Mark. Gabby Burke is here in the studio with us. And good morning, Gabby. And yeah, we're your newest show here at Relevant Radio, bringing Christ to the world through the media. Pretty darn awesome mission. So speaking of missions, UNESCO's in the business of keeping up with World Heritage Sites. They're the group that determines what's a World Heritage Site. And a thank you, 1440 Daily News. The D-Day landing sites have been established by UNESCO as World Heritage Sites. Just I think yesterday was when that happened. Mount Olympus as well. So new World Heritage Sites. And way on the other side of the spectrum, if you will, kind of in markets, Coca-Cola and others will report their earnings today. I highlight Coca-Cola not only because we all know the product, and I think a lot of us, I'm still a sugared Coke drinker, but I covered the stock for many years, so I'm very keen to see what their numbers look like and how they're doing. And also, while we're in the world of markets, the Fed meets this week. Kevin Warsh, of course, is our new Fed chairman. And this is just picking up a comment that the Wall Street Journal made this morning, which is one of the kind of attributes of our new chairman is that he kind of shares less going into meetings. And that means the markets are going to be a little more kind of uncertain about what they're going to hear from, at least until they see some pattern in the way he conducts his duties as Fed chairman. So
18: looking for information, you know, looking for the results of that Fed meeting. I believe that's tomorrow. Usually they're on Wednesdays. And there's some other things that are worth pointing out in the news that I'll put on pause, with the exception of this. You all know that Senator Lindsey Graham died just, I believe it was 2 weeks ago. So today, the funeral for Senator Lindsey Graham will be occurring in the National Cathedral. So, yeah, Gabby, why don't we pray to Our Lady? I'll kick us off for Senator Lindsey Graham and his family, and for that matter, for our nation. Hail Mary, full of grace, the Lord is with thee. Blessed art thou among women, and blessed is the fruit of thy womb, Jesus.
19: Holy Mary, Mother of God, pray for us sinners, now and at the hour of our death. Amen.
18: Amen. And, so morning again, Gabby. So what's going on?
19: Oh, nothing. It's a beautiful day in Chicago. It's the weather. The weather was actually very nice this morning. Yesterday, when I went out of my house, it was super, super hot. It was like, I thought it was 3 p.m. And I'm like, this is just 4 a.m. in the morning. You know, I cannot wait. But it was.
18: So it's well above 80.
19: I think so, yes. But yeah, no, today's a beautiful day. And I'm looking forward to our next guest. I think he has some good stuff to bring.
18: Yeah, I've been looking forward to talking with Sal as well. So Sal Perales, and Sal, if I pronounced your last name wrong, please correct me. But Sal Perales is a seminarian from the Diocese of Lubbock, Texas. And I've been looking forward to talking with you, Sal, since really Gabby and Sarah pointed this out to me. And you know this, but according to the National Catholic Office for the Deaf, approximately 5.4 million deaf or hard of hearing Catholics live in our country, and 96% do not regularly attend church. And in your diocese, there's an estimated 5,000 who are deaf or hearing impaired. And as you've put it, this represents a new mission field for the Catholic Church. So, and that's coming from the Catholic Extension Society. So Sal Perales, it's great to have you here on the show.
20: Howdy, good morning. It's actually pronounced Perales, but you know, it's good. The National Catholic Office for the Deaf, you know, they definitely have, you know, all these, you know, amazing, I would say amazing opportunity, right, for this brand new mission field for deaf and hard of hearing Catholics, and just generally deaf and hard of hearing individuals that, yeah,
18: big opportunity.
20: It's a new mission field. Yeah.
18: Yeah, 5 million people. And I want to learn more about how you're reaching these folks who cannot hear. Of course, in many cases, they can see. But before we get there, and Sal, as I understand it, you actually discerned your vocation to become a priest, at least had an inkling of it, fairly young. It was something, you were, I think, 7 years old. But what made you think, I want to be a priest at that early age?
20: Well, you know, for me, it was always, I'd say, a natural calling. Whenever I was younger, I'd always ask my mom, are we going to church today? And she'd always say, no, it's not Sunday. And that always stuck with me, of like always this desire to be with God, close to God. And for me, the priesthood just was more of like a natural calling. It just was always hearkening back to spending time with Christ in the Eucharist. So much so that whenever I had promised my mom to apply for colleges as a condition to apply to seminary, growing up, I'd always be like, oh, I want to be a doctor priest. I want to be an architect priest. You know, I wanted to do something ambitious, but also still be a priest.
18: There was always an add-on of priest. Yeah.
20: Exactly. Exactly.
18: So you're in what year there at Assumption Seminary in San Antonio?
20: So I actually finished my time at Assumption Seminary, and I'm actually going to Mundelein Seminary here in a couple of weeks.
18: Oh, great. You'll be a neighbor of ours. That's fantastic. That's a beautiful seminary. And I'm curious about just the pattern of among seminarians. And what I mean is, like, I can think of my godson. He's 7 or 8 years old. And he's been celebrating the Mass, you know, fictitiously, so to speak. And you just mentioned having this call as and I've heard other stories, it just seems like God just puts this on hearts and it kind of manifests in young boys rather young. Is that a pretty common experience in your time in the seminary to find other stories like your own, that you just had this gift and this knowledge of this gift at a young age?
20: I would say yes. There's definitely a pattern. Because when you were saying that, I flashed back to whenever I would, quote-unquote, play Mass. And I had like a specific blanket that I would lose as a chasuble. And so I hear my other brother seminarians talking about that, you know, where they would either they'd play Mass or they would have daydreams about being, you know, the celebrant at a Mass.
18: Great. Well, like I said, it'll be great to have you in the neighborhood here in Mundelein, which is just down the road from Lincolnshire. Beautiful seminary, beautiful lake, but let's go to, you know, the deaf ministry. You're hearing me, so you're not deaf, and I'm hearing you. I am not deaf, and so there's nothing sort of on its face, so to speak. Pardon the pun, not intended to suggest that you would be getting into deaf ministry. But how did you get involved with deaf ministry?
20: Yeah, so when I got, you know, from the very beginning, I've always been very open to the Spirit and His promptings. And there was my first year at Assumption Seminary when there was a seminarian who was a deacon from San Bernardino, California. He was at Assumption for formation, and he actually worked with the deaf in California. And his deaf friend came over to the seminary to come visit him. And he actually invited several seminarians to come and conversate with him. And so he taught us basic sign language, you know, how to spell our name, and how to have, you know, general, I'd say, like, easy sign language for us to use so that we can, you know, have conversations with him. Well, when he got there, his name is Jerry, right? And he got there and he, you know, was very friendly, and he started to talk to us in sign language and in American Sign Language. And it just became very comforting, very warm and welcoming, his demeanor. And he started to teach us more and more. And there was a group of us who really took on hold, you know, this new language. And he then took us to what is called like a deaf social. And it was at Chick-fil-A. And so I got to communicate with other deaf people and learn more about the culture, learn more about the people, learn more about how they interact with the world and how they see the world. And then I really felt a love for the language. And then that next day or several days after, we went to a Mass where it was sign language. You know, it was mainly sign language for the deaf and hard of hearing. And then there was hearing people in the back. And the priest, he was, you know, he was going about his normal duties for Mass. And the interpreter was just there and no shame, just, you know, out there interpreting for the deaf. And when I saw the people and when I started to talk to them after Mass, I really fell in love with the community, the deaf and hard of hearing community. And I was like, I need to learn more. I felt this desire in my heart to be with them. And I always like to go back to the time where Jesus was looking over Jerusalem and he said, they are like sheep without a shepherd. Because I thought back home, Lubbock, to this area, you know, South Plains. And I was like, we don't have a deaf ministry. How many deaf people are in my diocese who have never, you know, been exposed to the gospel? And, you know, how many have we left, you know, how many have we let go through the cracks, you know, in our catechesis or even in, you know, our sacramentality? And so I really felt this desire, this call to learn more sign language and learn more about the culture and the people.
18: And did I hear you correctly that your first encounter with Father Jerry, there were no deaf people involved. It was just that he was using sign language and all of you were communicating with this added form of communication in the equation.
20: No, so Jerry is actually not a priest. He's a lay Catholic, and he just happens to be friends with he's a priest in the Diocese of San Bernardino.
18: And was anyone in that group deaf when you first had that encounter?
20: Just Jerry. Jerry was the only one who was deaf. And the seminarian, who's now the priest, he would interpret for us, voice interpreting.
18: Got it. And then did you use the term conversate?
20: To conversate. It's my, whenever I start, thinking about deaf ministry, my brain starts going into, I would say ASL mode, where basically whenever you're communicating sign language, you're communicating ideas, right? And so the sign for conversation, right? And it's just really, and so I might have used the word conversate, yeah.
18: Yeah, I love it because the reason I ask is because I'm just trying to enter a world that's very unfamiliar to me, and you're actually telling us something about the actual act of conceiving to communicate with another person. Wow. So, Sal, we're going to take a very short break, and then we're going to pick it up on the other side of the break with this fascinating and important conversation. Thanks for making the time for us.
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24: Hello, Father James Kubicki here, and perhaps you already know this, but the name of our current month, August, comes from the Roman Emperor Augustus Caesar, and in English, it's not only the name of a month, but also an adjective that means marked by majestic dignity or grandeur. I guess that might be an appropriate name for August, when many people experience the grandeur of nature on vacation. But you know, in all of creation, the thing that has the most majestic dignity or grandeur is not a mountain or a bountiful harvest or even an emperor. It's you. It's me. It's the human person made in the image and likeness of the creator of the mountains and the earth. Here's what St. John Paul II said about this in his encyclical, The Gospel of Life. The life which God gives man is quite different from the life of all other living creatures, inasmuch as man, although formed from the dust of the earth, is a manifestation of God in the world, a sign of his presence, a trace of his glory. This is what St. Irenaeus of Lyon wanted to emphasize in his celebrated definition. Man, living man, is the glory of God. Man has been given a sublime dignity based on the intimate bond which unites him to his Creator. In man, there shines forth a reflection of God himself. When you look into the face of another person, a baby, a senior, a person with a disability, your spouse, your neighbor, even the person you find it hard to be around, you are looking at something more august, more majestic than any mountain, or the sun, or moon, or stars. There, and also when you look into a mirror, you're looking into a reflection of God.
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18: Doctor My Eyes, what a great choice. And yes, Sal Perales, fascinating. Thank you for the time. And you just finished up there in Lubbock, Texas. You're on your way to the seminary here in Mundelein, Illinois. And we're talking about your ministry, which was something God clearly put on your heart, to the deaf. And as I was thinking about where we left off into the break, you were really talking about how we receive the world and how we receive others. And it's clear that your ministry with Jerry, the first deaf person you kind of encountered, at least in this new ministry, and the others you've met, is influencing the way you're receiving the world and receiving others and giving you a kind of deeper understanding. You mentioned Jesus looking over Jerusalem and being sheep without a shepherd. So what about that? How has this response on your part to the call influenced your understanding about how deaf people and all of us really receive the world and receive others?
20: Yeah, so we all receive the world in the best way that it would make sense for us, right? So for the deaf, it's very visual. So for them, they love stained glass, you know, icons, you know, things that are very tangible. So like a statue of Mary or a beautiful painting of Saint Joseph, right? So for them, everything is very visual. And whenever they interact with the hearing world, they're, in a sense, already put at a disadvantage. But I would say that they are put at an advantage to see the human person in a different way. Because when we're hearing people are having a conversation or they're interacting with each other, we might not pay attention to body language, or we might not pay attention to, you know, how someone might have made a little bit of a shift whenever they're talking. But when you're, you know, when you're communicating with a deaf person, and when a deaf person is interacting with the hearing world, body language is very important. It's very obvious. So for instance, when I'm communicating with my brother seminarians and I notice there's a change in their body language, it becomes almost recognizable to me, like almost instantly. And the same thing is whenever I'm having conversations with other people, right? And so I'd say the way in which that God has allowed us to experience the world makes the most sense for us in that way.
18: Yeah, fascinating. And so now help us make it a little more concrete. Our faith is beautiful, it's true, and it has creeds. So there's if I'm learning ASL, if I'm learning sign language, that's a location I can use or a vehicle I can use to learn how to speak with someone who's deaf. It's kind of a natural entry point. So you might have an example from there that's illustrative of interfacing with folks who are deaf, or something else where the world opened for you. I'm also thinking of Helen Keller and that story of her kind of being trying to learn, you know, water, and eventually learning it. But what do you think is an instructive story about the world opening, both for the person you're working with, or for many people, or for yourself in communicating with a deaf person?
20: Yes. So in my diocese, I'm actually working with this young boy. His hearing is degenerating, and his family wanted him to receive the sacraments, you know, First Communion, Reconciliation, and Confirmation. And the parish at Yvette, they don't have someone who can teach him catechesis in sign language. And so I was meeting with him at the beginning of the summer before I moved to my summer assignment. And I was trying to help him to kind of understand the concepts that we have in our Catholic faith. And for instance, I'm going to plug Ascension Press right here because they have a catechesis program called Hands of Grace. And we use that to help. I used it to help this young man kind of understand our faith, right? Especially about the Eucharist and how it's truly the body, blood, soul, and divinity of Jesus Christ. And, you know, being able to teach him these, I would say, very complex but simple and like ideas about the Eucharist, yes. It was eye-opening for me because it required me to think about it myself even more deeply of how could I explain this in a way that would make sense to him.
18: And how did you get evidence that he was picking up what you were laying down?
20: Well, one thing I did was I asked him, can you tell me in your own understanding what the Eucharist is? Right. And for, like, if I was to write that out in ASL gloss, it'd be, tell me, understand about Eucharist. Right. And he then conveyed to me, well, Eucharist looks like bread and wine, but inside, it's not. It changed, it became body, blood, soul, godness. And I was like, okay. So I could see that he was coming to understand the concept of transubstantiation.
18: Wow. And have you been in an environment with where the Mass is celebrated? I think you said you have. And receiving would be evidence that the person who, you know, who is deaf actually understands, you know, the act of going up and presenting oneself and receiving our Lord. Have you seen kind of a change effect as folks who are deaf actually get catechized through sign language and through your presence? It's not just through your actions, it's through your presence. Have you seen this manifest in kind of better participation in the Mass?
20: Oh, yes. Whenever I went to the National Catholic Office for the Deaf Pastoral Week, they have a Mass that is completely in sign language. And the people who are in the choir, they are hard of hearing or deaf individuals. And the people who are reading, you know, we would say reading, but they would be saying signing, they're deaf as well or hard of hearing. And so, you know, full conscious and active participation in the liturgy is possible for deaf individuals and hard of hearing individuals. And I've seen it firsthand. And I thought it was absolutely, you know, divine in that sense.
18: I want to ask the awkward question, not to for the sake of awkwardness, but I think it's a fascinating question. And I think I might learn something and others will learn something. And I'll prequel it by saying, Gabby's in our studio in Lincolnshire. I'm in my office here in New Jersey, and I can actually see her. She can see me. We're waving to each other right now. And of course, we're in the radio business. Technically, you know, I don't see you right now, for example. But we've added the visual element, even though we, quote, don't need to. And I just think it's beneficial. So it's just a small example of how, you know, we rely on sight. But the awkward question is that we have our Lord making a variety of remarks about the reliance upon hearing. And of course, there's the story of St. Thomas, and he doesn't by any means, in fact, he goes out of his way to help St. Thomas use his ability to see and verify to build his faith. But then he goes on to say those who hear, he put special emphasis on hearing. So that's the awkward question. He doesn't by any means say that hearing, seeing is an inferior method of faith. He just makes this point about hearing over and over again. So given your ministry, I just wanted to ask you, how is your understanding of these different comments of our Lord about hearing specifically changed in your ministry with the deaf?
20: Yeah, that's a great question. So I've actually gotten this question a lot of times. You know, people say, St. Paul, or I can't remember exactly who said, but they say faith comes from hearing, right? Mm. Well, for the deaf, when you're communicating in sign language, that is, I would say, the exact same or equivalent to a hearing person hearing the gospel.
18: The meaning of the word hearing, right? It's not necessarily sound, right, per se.
20: Right. And it's because, like we learned in philosophy, you know, the age-old question, if a tree falls in the forest, does it make a sound, right? Well, if someone is preached to the gospel, right, if no one's around, is it received, right? Mm. But if a deaf person is there and they can, in a sense, receive the gospel, then it is received. And I would say, you know, there's a lot of stigma in, you know, the deaf community about, in a sense, quote unquote, fixing someone's hearing, right? When in a lot of deaf, you know, communities, it's not seen as a disability, right, but a different ability. And that, you know, by trying to hear, by trying to force, in a sense, deaf people to hear or to have them be like the rest of the hearing world, in a sense, it puts them at a disadvantage, right? Because we're trying to force them to do something that their body can't naturally do. And this is, I would say, a really difficult part of deaf history, especially in our country and around the world, with oralism and how during the early parts of, you know, educating deaf people, they would force them to learn how to speak by having their hand on the hearing person's throat and having them mimic the sound, right, the vibrations. And how it was, when I talked to a lot of people, it was in, like, deaf people, it is a very oppressive system. And so I would say, in the true, you know, spirit of charity, we would allow the deaf people, if they want, you know, in a sense, if hearing would be a disadvantage to them, you know, we have the responsibility to bring them the gospel in a way that is most receptive to them.
18: Beautiful. Well, Sal Perales, thank you for elevating my appreciation for this. And for those of you listening, I'm sure this has been enlightening for many of you. And those of you who already knew these things, I'm grateful for the work you've been doing. Sal, last word here. For the person who wants to bring ASL into his parish, into her parish, what would be your pro tip?
20: Well, I would first say start with trying to learn basic sign language. There are many different apps out there. You know, there's Limbago, there's Sign School, there's HandSpeak. So there's different sign language apps out there. I would say start by learning basic sign language and going and involving yourself in the deaf community. If you go on Facebook, if you go on Instagram, there's many deaf groups out there, and they want people to come and interact with them, especially if you're learning, because the deaf want people to learn sign language, because it opens not only for us a mode of communication, but it opens for them another door to the hearing world. And it would allow for, if you have deaf people in your parish, get them involved, you know, and if you become very proficient in sign language, teach sign language at your parish. Have a deaf person come and teach sign language and make it no longer stigmatized. Because for a lot of hearing people, seeing a deaf person and interacting with a deaf person can be very awkward and can be very frightening in some respects.
18: Well, Sal Perales, so grateful for this time and for your testimony, and we'll leave it there. But I look forward to seeing you in Mundelein.
20: Yes, sir.
18: Now, Sal Perales joins us from Texas. He just finished seminary down there at the Assumption Seminary, and he's coming to Mundelein, Illinois. And the important thing is the work he's doing with the deaf and the ears that are being opened, the eyes that are being opened, particularly for those of us who aren't deaf, by participating in the work he's doing. And it's very effective. So we're going to take a short break here, Gabby Burke, and we'll pick it up with a friend in Colorado on the other side of this break.
0: Well, what does the left love? The left loves the environment. And it's killing the environment. It's in our water. Tests in other countries show that endocrine blockers from chemical abortion pills are in the water.
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3: Hello, I'm Archbishop Gregory Hartmeier from the Archdiocese of Atlanta. Remember, O most gracious Virgin Mary, that never was it known that anyone who fled to your protection, implored your help, or sought your intercession was left unaided. Inspired by this confidence, I fly unto you, O Virgin of Virgins, my Mother. To you do I come, before you I stand, sinful and sorrowful. O Mother of the Word incarnate, despise not my petitions, but in your mercy hear and answer me. Amen.
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0: happy Tuesday, July 28th. And what do you think, Gabby? What about that?
1: It runs in the family.
0: That was a great conversation with Sal, right?
1: I think so, too. It, you know, it really hit home because, you know, Joey, my son, he's deaf. And there has been times where we think, oh, with the cochlear implants, we're going to fix everything. And like he was saying, like, we have to understand that it's not really fixing anything, but just embracing who he is and really be able to help him receive the world in the way he God designed him to be. So that was a beautiful conversation. Thank you so much for that, Sal.
0: Yeah, thanks, Sal. And yeah, we're all made to belong because we already belong. So he's kind of coaching us, Sal, that is. And yeah, the art of belonging and being more available to Joey and the others. So, okay, well, yeah, so two meteor showers are going to peak this week. And I'll bet that if I were in Colorado, as our next guest, Colleen O'Dowd, is, I'd be able to see them if I went out, you know, after it got dark. And here in New Jersey, I'll bet I'll be able to see them. Colleen O'Dowd, you're the called and gifted coordinator at the Catherine of Siena Institute. And you're also formerly a resident of Illinois and, you know, where we broadcast from. But I just want to welcome you to the show, to wish you a happy good morning, and how you doing?
2: Hey, good morning. I'm great. Thanks for having me. It's good to be with you today.
0: Yeah, you bet. Thanks for joining us. And I'll just kick off with a thank you. I actually participated in a called and gifted workshop in New York at Vincent Ferrer Parish on the Upper East Side back in February. And I was in a fortunate situation. I had left one position. I was discerning what my next thing would be. And actually, my wife was listening to Pat Deacon Conley's show, The Inner Life. She's like, you know, you might want to listen. You might want to check out this called and gifted stuff. So I won't steal your thunder, Colleen, but that work is very powerful. The as I said, I won't steal your thunder, but thank you. And yeah, let's talk about called and gifted.
2: Yeah, we had a great time out in New York at that workshop. The folks at Vincent Ferrer are awesome, and they had a good time, and they're still finishing out that work. So yeah, that was a great workshop. I'm glad to hear that you were there.
0: Yeah, I didn't realize that. I knew they were continuing. I'm very glad to hear that that's still going. So the Called and Gifted program, as I said, it's part of the Catherine of Siena Institute, and you talk about discovering our charisms as opposed to following our dreams or following our passions, which actually, if they're well understood, it's actually a very good thing. We were talking with a guest yesterday about following her passions, and that's brought her to really burning for the heart, letting the heart of Jesus burn within her. But back to my question for you, what exactly is it about discovering our charisms that's important, and what's the difference between that and kind of like, you know, just following your dreams?
2: Sure. That's a great question. I think from the perspective of like discovering our charisms, right, we're created, right, for and with God. And you know, we're all given, right? We're given the Great Commission, right? Matthew, go and make disciples, right? So we have one job, like one and a half, right? Go and make disciples. That's the what, right? Charisms is the how you, Mark, are supposed to do that uniquely. And me, Colleen, is supposed to do that uniquely. And you know, the woman's son who is deaf, who we just heard, how he's supposed to do that. And it's just, I mean, it's remarkable. We don't teach a lot about this, which is why I think people find our work powerful, is because it, you know, we know, right? We know God loves us, but we don't ever really think about discerning the depth and the intimacy to that the God of the universe, not only do I have work in his kingdom, both here and in the next, but that we've been given everything we need to be able to do that work for others. And that's what's going to get people to heaven. And if we believe what we say, right, that we've been created for God and that we're meant to get back to him someday, right, that this is the work we need to do, and that the God of the universe not only loves me, but loves me in a unique way, has gifted me with charisms, at least one, probably more, in a unique way, and he desires me to do this work, to cooperate with him. Like, that's mind-blowing. We serve a wild God. This is crazy business.
0: I love it. And it's actually unfortunate that it is countercultural, but only on a kind of on a macro level. It's actually very, very cultural, because many
2: For
0: people
2: sure.
0: have benefited from what you're describing. And as you say, this is the way we are made by the one who knows us better than we know ourselves. And I will add, I'll just simply add very quickly that it's not only eye-opening, it's as you've said, it's liberating to actually lean into the gifts that you have. And of course, any of us has to do things that aren't aligned with our gifts. But to lean into the gifts we have is exactly what God wants us to do. That's why he gave us the gifts. So tell us a little more. So I'm listening. I've never heard of the Catherine of Siena Institute. I've never heard of Called and Gifted. Now I'm like, my ears are perked up. I'm listening to Colleen. But two questions. Firstly, like, how did you personally get involved? What made you personally interested in this? And then secondly, well, what does this mean? Like, inventorying charisms, like, just make it more concrete for me.
2: Sure. My story is pretty simple. The Catherine of Siena Institute has been around since we actually just celebrated our 29th anniversary at the beginning of July. So probably, yeah, well, I mean, congratulations to Sherry and Catherine and the whole team and Patrick. Um, and

0: I continued to run into. I've worked kind of and served all over the country, and everywhere I went, there seemed to be somebody who had done this or who was connected to the Institute. And so, and, you know, they were like, hey, you have to do this. And I was like, no, I don't. And I know, and I know what God wants me to do. And I was, you know, kind of a punk about it. And, you know, probably, let's see here, we're in 2026, you know, probably 10 years ago, maybe a little bit longer, is when I finally kind of went to a workshop invited by somebody else. And actually, our very own Patrick Conley was one of the presenters at that workshop. And I was just, I fell in love with this concept of, like, I didn't think I could love God anymore. I didn't think I could desire to be any closer to the person of Jesus. And yet I was. So, and I never looked back. I mean, I can remember sitting in that.
1: Because it sounds like you, whether it was a pronounced shift, sounds like over time it's actually been a pronounced shift. But even if we go back 10 years ago, it might have been more subtle shifts. Let's go deeper into that, because
0: this gave language. This gave language to what I had been feeling or looking or experiencing my whole life. It gave language to that.
1: And where the I'm actually thinking about the person who's grinding it out, doing God's work, but just not enjoying it. He's showing up. He you know, I might be drawing on my own biography here, perhaps. But he's showing up. He's, you know, participating. She's, you know, active in the sacraments. And yet, you know exactly what I'm talking about. It just is like Sunday is kind of like recharge day, and then it's like back into the trenches. But it's not, there's not a lot of kind of psychological or other kind of, you know, God-given forms of gratification, because he or she is misaligned with her, his or her gifts. So for those people who are listening, who aren't going to repot themselves, like what do you have to say to him or her?
0: Sure. I mean, you said it kind of earlier before, and I would agree. We serve a God who is all about freedom, right? Ransom, breaking chains, things like that. And you don't have to repot yourself, right? But being able to discern, and really, I would say that's the most important piece, is that, right, we live in a world right now where you can take a test on the internet and it will tell you whether you are a fall or a spring, or you can take another test on the internet and it will tell you what Disney princess you are or whatever. And there's no thought behind all of that. It just, it is. Or you can take personality tests. We need all those things. To your earlier question, right, taking the inventory is just flat raw data, right? Sherry Waddell will tell you that your scores are bogus, right? Because they're undiscerned. So for the person who is, you know, kind of slogging out the grind, and they know something is misaligned, but they're not really sure what that is, there could be a charism hiding underneath there, that slogging work that isn't going to change your job, but it is going to change your work for the kingdom, right? So discernment, which is really the thing that we don't teach very well, right? We use that word, right? I don't know if you're a Princess Bride fan, but anytime somebody says discernment, in my head, I'm saying, right, sorry to everybody, sorry to the universe, but like, I'm thinking in my head, you keep using that word, and I don't think it means what you think it means, right? That sense of discernment of really, inviting God into, right? So in your question, inviting God into that struggle, into that, you know, okay, I keep doing this thing. I'm trying to be obedient, God. But I don't feel like you're there. I don't feel like it's happening, right? That sense of when you're working out of a charism, there is going to be a lightness, a joy. There's going to be feedback. There's going to be supernatural effectiveness. And there are, right? I would say there are more people than not who are not having that experience. And you can find that in your job or in your role, but it's discerning where that gift is, right? So, and where that charism is. And so, like in my own example, right, some of my highest scores on the inventory, I have no charisms for those things. And the reason why was because I was just like, that was my job, or that was my, and I didn't hate my job or anything. I was proficient at my job, but it wasn't, I was not, when I looked around at other people who were describing what working out of a charism or living or serving

0: grasping or loving God out of a charism looked like, I was like, that is not what's happening for me. And that gave me great freedom. And I didn't leave my job. I looked at where my charisms were, and it takes time. That's the other thing too. We want kind of an immediate, we want to take the test and then say, these are my charisms. And that's just not, you know, I live in Colorado. I don't know how much, in Illinois and New York, I don't know how much panning for gold, Mark, you do, but, I lived in California for a while, and in Colorado, when you're panning for gold, you start out, with a big bucket of dirt. And discernment is that process of kind of rinsing away, right? Even the word discernment means cutting away, right? Until that gold, right? There's not no gold in there. Nobody has, everybody who's baptized has at least one charism.
1: Well, right? And I'll jump in with a short anecdote that I know will resonate with you to really make a case for taking that first step. Because I did the inventory back in early February, as I said, and you seem to be rating these things highly, and one of them was pastoral. It was like pastoral. I looked back on my life. I'm like, oh yeah, that explains like a lot of things that I've been doing for many years.
0: Yep.
1: Father of a large family. Not that I'd ever would have predicted that as a young man, but also things I've been doing. Kind of on the side, so to speak, that they just sort of happened in my life. I didn't really feel like I was trying to do them, but I was doing them. and there were other gifts that were listed there. And it actually, the test taking itself was its own form of a source of interior peace, because it just confirmed a lot of decisions I had already been making in my life. And then to your point, through the work with you all there, it allowed me to, is this really a gift? And then, okay, if it is, okay, I'm going to go out of my way to do more in that area. So thanks for being so specific about it, Colleen. I want to make sure we get to the topic of kind of the what next. So I'm listening. Mm-hmm. I'm hearing Colleen. I'm hearing Mark. I've got a friend. I've got myself. Talk to us a little bit about the two people who are listening, the one person who doesn't have a workshop near him or her, and then the other person who does have a workshop near him or her, if you could.
0: Sure. So you can certainly, our website is a wealth of information. So you can certainly look on our website and see if there are, and we're booking all the way through fall and into winter for next year. So you can see if there's a workshop close to you. And what that will be is part one, right? Called and Gifted is a three-part process. So the workshop, the introductory workshop, is part one. Part two is doing a gifts interview with a trained person, trained by us. And that's really the beginning of discernment. But the actual work of discernment takes place in part three. And that's something that, so that will happen in a small group or on your own. And you can see kind of the details about that. But that's called discernment in depth. And so to your experience, Mark, so even though you have some solid evidence that pastoring might be something that has kind of, right, and there's nothing by accident, it didn't sneak into your life. If that is the charism that God's given you, you're not going to be able to run from it. It will continue to pop up a little bit like whack-a-mole the way through your life. But right, if we knew, so to both of those people, both of those listeners, if you knew, right, if Jesus dropped out of the sky today into your living room with your morning coffee and said, hey, Colleen, hey, Mark, your charism is pastoring, you would do nothing but that, you know, and this is the way you're going to, you would stop everything else. And so if there's evidence of that, the real work comes in discernment and depth, and that's where we incur, you know, we kind of have a format where you're going to experiment with that charism. So we would encourage you to, Mark, take pastoring to whatever you're already doing, right? Like, we don't want you to reinvent the wheel, but we want you to be intentional for a certain amount of time over a certain amount of weeks, and then you're going to process that in a small group. So that's, if you're looking for a live workshop, part one is where it starts. If you do not have a live workshop in your area, you kind of have two options. The first is, you may not have a live workshop, but what many people don't know is that we train people to do this on using video content in their actual parishes and small groups. So my guess would be, the likelihood would be, 50-50. I don't know what the odds are, but we're playing with we're working with a God mm-hmm. who loves us. So your odds might be better than most, that you have a team in or near, certainly maybe in your diocese, or near you, who may be running it in a small group. So it's not a live workshop like what you did at St. Vincent's, but it might be small and running through as a parish. And then the third option would be you can do a self-study that will get you through parts one and two. And you can find all of that on our website at sienna.org.
1: So much more to talk about here, Colleen. Time is what it is. I'm going to suggest a couple things to folks listening. Firstly, you graciously leave your email on your website and other. So I would just encourage folks to go to the Catherine of Siena site and then go to the called and gifted portion. And you'll see Colleen O'Dowd's email. And I will add to you hear workshop and you hear all the good that's here. And my cynical mind says, yeah, but what about like the personal touch? And like over and over again, I had someone contacting me to help me complete the questionnaire, to actually give me some coaching on what to make of the questionnaire, the answers to the questionnaire before I got into the workshop. So the level of touch, so to speak, inside your organization is very high. So I want to encourage folks who heard the three options you just laid out, Colleen, to really act on one of them, because you're going to find that whatever is attractive about what we just talked about, that is, it will be kind of actualized by simply engaging.
0: And we want to walk with you.
1: Yeah, exactly. And on that, Colleen, why don't I just give you the last word here? So what is the last word here?
0: I think God is waiting. God is waiting to tell you what he wants for your life. And it's bigger than God has a plan for you. God has a specific plan for you. So jump in.
1: Jump in. Amen. Colleen O'Dowd, thanks for the time this morning. And thank you for all that you and your teammates there at the Catherine of Siena Institute are doing, called and gifted. Colleen O'Dowd, thanks again.
0: Thanks for having me.
1: You bet. So that was Colleen O'Dowd, called and gifted coordinator at the Catherine of Siena Institute. And if you just tuned in, go back 15 minutes and listen up. You'll find this very beneficial to your life and to the life of your friend, your child, your adult child. Super powerful stuff. And I can personally testify, because I'm familiar with the work, I've relied upon the work that they're offering there at the Catherine of Siena Institute. We're going to take a break, as we do at the top of the hour. And when we come back, we're going to be picking up the conversation with a husband and wife, a priest, it's kind of amazing how they've gotten connected. So stick around. We'll be right back.

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2: 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Certain robotic vacuum cleaners, including some Roomba-style devices, will be banned under the new U.S. policy restricting foreign-made advanced robotics. Federal regulators told Fox News last week major brands such as iRobot, SharkNinja, Dyson, Samsung, and LG sell robotic vacuums in the U.S., with production concentrated in China and parts of Southeast Asia. The restrictions apply only to newly authorized models and will not affect devices already in consumers' homes. Senator James Lankford says President Trump has no desire to bomb Iran. Appearing on Fox News Sunday, the Oklahoma Republican said the president is still focused on trying to be able to get a deal done.
3: We're dealing with a terrible regime that every president for the past 5 decades has tried to be able to resolve. Trump is the only one that's been willing to be able to put this level of pressure on them.
2: His comments come after President Trump paused strikes on Iran. Trump posted on Truth Social Saturday evening they were asked by Iran and other Middle Eastern countries to hold off any attack. Trump said he agreed to do so in order to get a deal done quickly that would include the immediate and complete and total opening of the Hormuz Strait and an end to Iran's nuclear threat. Following the Angelus on Sunday in the Vatican, Pope Leo XIV expressed concerns over the serious migration crisis unfolding in the Spanish autonomous city of Ceuta. Tens of thousands of migrants have descended on the small border town near Morocco. The Holy Father prayed for an end to the wars across the globe, recalling the spiritual gift of the pardon of Assisi, attained by many of the faithful over the weekend. The Pope asked God, through the intercession of Our Lady of Africa, that solutions of peace, stability, and justice may be found. Keeping you connected with the church and the world, I'm Mary Graham for listener-supported Relevant Radio.
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7: You're good. You're good. Welcome back. So, it's August 3rd. It's Monday. We're now in August. It's another merry month. Pretty darn great. And
8: Why does she get so many months? How come? Is that what people say? How come Mary gets so many months? What's wrong with you people? You're obsessed with Mary.
7: Yeah.
8: She gave birth to Jesus. Come on.
7: Exactly. Get with the program. How about 12 months?
8: Come on. She should get
7: How about
8: something.
7: 12 months? 12 months, and then when we add months, there's Mary's month.
8: I mean, if I was in charge and my son was in charge, I know she didn't do this because she's like, you know, a saint. But if I were Mary, I might just like slide a couple suggestions his way. You know, like maybe you could put some Holy Spirit thoughts,
7: into the inbox.
8: Into the people down there so they can remember their mother. That's always looking out for them, you know, like you never say thank you to your mom. You know, just a couple of months wouldn't hurt. That's all. That's all I'm saying.
7: I'm seeing September coming. I'm seeing November coming. I'm just saying,
8: a special thing happened to me that month. If they could remember me, that'd be great.
7: Jamie, we're going to pick it up here momentarily, but you're reminding me, my wife, and this actually pertains to our conversation with you, Jamie. My wife, when she was teaching the kids the Memorare, she did a rap. Remember, O most gracious Virgin Mary, that never was it known. And so the kids learned the Memorare. And this actually pertains to where we were, Jamie. And thanks for sticking around on the other side here.
9: Of course.
7: What about, you know, the Catholic assault vehicle moms, right? They're like, they're on their way to school right now. And Junior's got ADHD, but, you know, Tommy doesn't. And, you know, like, how do I take a good step here with Junior when I'm kind of just like, you know, in some ways playing defense every day? Like, how do I take a good step with Junior?
9: Oh, I think it's just having a conversation. I mean, that happens a lot where, you know, I'll have conversations with parents where, you know, one of the kids has a diagnosis and one doesn't. And, you know, one might be older and one might not be, and they have different learning styles. And it's, you know, it's just something that, again, there needs to be conversation. I would just go back to, you know, this is how you learn. There's nothing to do with, you know, you as a person. If anything, you know, it's going to help you grow. It's going to help you grow in virtue, be more, you know, to persevere more, to be more resilient. And there are things I think that, you know, siblings can learn from each other. Even the neurotypical person can learn from, you know, his sibling who is, you know, as they say, neurodiverse. So I think it's going back to the education piece. It's understanding, well, what does this actually mean? And knowing that it's not a dirty word. It's not a bad thing to have a diagnosis. And by the way, just going back to those differences of ADHD versus executive function, a lot of people have executive function challenges, but don't have a official diagnosis. I mean, it's very common. So it's just understanding kind of like what's going on, you know, having conversations, perhaps outside of your family to learn, like, you know, what's going on with Junior, you know, why is he having this, and advocate. I mean, that's one thing that I say a lot to not only the student themselves, but the parent. Like, no one's going to love Junior as much as you do. So you really have to advocate for yourself, because not all, you know, teachers or even medical professionals are experts, you know, in this. And so if you feel like there's something going on where Junior's not learning well, or if something just seems off, you know, advocate. I think that's really important.
7: Yeah, and you, your site here is Anchor, ANCHORADHD.com. And yes. If I am in the Mass area, I can get coaching with you. Can I get coaching with you virtually? Do I need to do it in person?
9: You do not. So actually, all of my coaching is done virtually, either, you know, through Zoom, Google Meet, or sometimes over the phone, even depending on a person's preference. So you can be in Florida, you can be in California, you can be anywhere.
7: That's great. Well, Jamie Walsh, thank you for making time for us and kind of shedding light in this kind of shady area of ADHD, because there's a lot of hope there and there's a lot of practical executive functioning skills there to be developed. Your site is one way to do it. You mentioned the book, Delivered from Distraction, by Dr. Ned Hollowell. I'll give you the last word. Is there anything you want to underscore or add in terms of resources for the parents who just want to help their son or daughter with ADHD?
9: Sure. Well, thank you so much to you both. It's been a pleasure. I would just say, you know, educate yourself for those parents who feel like their son or daughter is going through some learning challenges. There's a ton of resources out there, a lot of great books. The one I recommended, I think, you know, Attitude Magazine is a great resource. So that's ADD and then ITUDE. I spelled that right.
7: Yep.
9: If you just Google that, that is a lot of great free resources, but it's a great place to start. And I think, you know, parents hopefully will be really relieved that, you know, how common this is and how many terrific resources there are out there, and probably, you know, will recognize a lot of symptoms in themselves.
7: Yeah, exactly. Exactly. There's none of us is executive functioning perfectly here. So Jamie Walsh, thank you so very much, and God bless you.
9: Thank you guys so much. God bless you.
7: So that was Jamie Walsh, who himself was diagnosed with ADHD as an adult, and now is a coach and married, on the board of Chesterton Academy of the Immaculata in Framingham, Mass. I left out earlier, he has a master's degree from Boston College, founding member of the school I just mentioned. And so he's definitely someone you can go to for help with ADHD. And, you know, I want to shift the topic to the saints. We were just talking about Saint Mary, and I have a hunch we'll be hearing a little more, you know, Bruce Springsteen, Mary's Place here over the course of our conversation. And I want to encourage you, I know many of you have a devotion to Our Lady, and renewing that devotion is important. And some of you are familiar with this book, 33 Days to Morning Glory by Father Michael Gately. He recommends, not that you need to, but you can make the consecration on a feast of Our Lady. September 8th is a little more than 33 days from now. So that this might be your invitation. In fact, I'll offer that invitation to you to make a consecration to Our Lady here on September 8th. And I've used that book. I've read that book. It's very simple. It's only a few pages per day. And you read a few pages per day and renew your consecration, make the consecration. You will not be disappointed. You will feel Our Lady acting in your life. And I know many of you know that, and I want to encourage you to tell your friends about it as well.
8: Do you think there's people that are like, I've already consecrated. Why do I have to consecrate again? Why do I have to keep consecrating? You think it's a question that people ask that? I mean,
7: I think it's a great question.
8: Yeah.
7: And I think it's what the saints have commended is renewing the consecration, because it's like you were just talking about regular mom and vacation mom. I'll speak for my own. It's like I actually just benefited telling the story of my mom taking us through, you know, camping, because sometimes we get a little forgetful towards the kind of, you know, the good of our moms. And Montfort talked about this as being the great challenge in sanctity is forgetfulness. And Benedict talked about this, unamnesia, remembering who we are. And our moms are like where we get our identity, basically.
8: Well, I mean, it's also like, well, why do we have to brush our teeth every day? Why do you have to go back to confession? I mean,
7: well, exactly.
8: We need to keep staying on focus. And I mean, once a year, you know, if you're doing a consecration and you reconsecrate every year, it's like for that one day every year, you remember that you're supposed to be like living a certain way, or, you know, bending yourself towards, okay, how is Mary asking me to grow? What is the goal that Jesus calls me to every single day? And it kind of reintroduces that for that one day. And then for 364, it's like the Wild West. Like, you know, so it's hard to kind of get back on that track. Sometimes we have these like little experiences, these wonderful little mountaintop experiences where we're like, yes, Jesus, 100%. And then like 3 days later, we're off the mountain and back down in that valley, forgetting all of those wonderful things and how to be kind of focused on that. And God knows that, right? I mean, he knows we're humans. So that, yep. He saved those people, all of the Israelites from all of these wonderful miracles, and he got them away from Egypt and the Pharaoh. And then like 3 days later, they're worshiping a golden calf. You're like, seriously, guys? I mean, so I can only imagine how he looks at us, right? We do the same thing in a different way. We're not like, you know, molding down, you know, gold to make a calf, but still we're doing it in our own ways. So reconsecration, great idea.
7: Well put. And well put. Thank you, Sarah. Here's another thing on worth pointing out. You won't see it in the canon because Saint Gamaliel is not in the canon, but many consider him a saint, and you recognize his name because he appears in Acts of the Apostles. But there are some traditions that actually indicate that he even converted. So if you actually go, you'll find that today is the day where we celebrate Saint Gamaliel. He's not in the canon, but a couple of things I wanted to share with you about him. You'll recall his name from the Apostles, Acts of the Apostles, two occasions. One, he has this counsel to the Sanhedrin. He says, keep away from these men and leave them alone. He's referring to the apostles. If this plan or this undertaking is of God, it will be impossible for you to overthrow them. So he, of course, in so doing, helps to preserve the lives of the apostles at a decisive moment in the church's early history. And I want to thank Magis AI for helping me collect that information. And then that much I remembered, but Magus AI actually helped me, kind of reminded me of this other scriptural reference in Acts. Paul himself cites Gamaliel. He says, Paul, this is Paul, "I am a Jew brought up in this city at the feet of Gamaliel, educated strictly according to our ancestral law." So we have a clear example in Gamaliel of prudence when he counsels his fellow Jews not to go through with a harsher treatment to the apostles. Then this is Magus AI, but the machine actually elaborates on this point about prudence, which I think is just great elaboration. It says, "Do not oppose something merely because it is unfamiliar or threatening. Examine whether a work bears the marks of truth and divine providence. Recognize that God's purposes cannot finally be defeated by human power." So that's a spiritual lesson for all of us. I know each of us has had our experiences with that. And then for myself at least, it just gave me new insight into Paul's conversion, because this very man who counseled his fellow Jews to that they were on the wrong track is someone that was a teacher for Paul. So we know Paul, before he was Paul, was Saul, and did some very heinous things. But he had Gamaliel, and the kind of the gentleness of Gamaliel and the prudence of Gamaliel in his formation as well, and that clearly contributed to his encountering our Lord and being open to our Lord. So Saint Gamaliel, I'm going to go ahead and I don't know that you're in heaven. It seems reasonable you are, but I'm going to go ahead and ask for your intercession for me. But I won't be presumptuous beyond that. So let's leave it there. We're going to pick it up here on the topic of marriage. Love talking with Pete and Carol Tomaselli, who are in the house. So stick around. We'll pick it up with Pete and Carol on the other side of the break.

0: You've been meaning to write your will for years. 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
2: Hello, Father James Kubicki here. And perhaps you already know this, but the name of our current month, August, comes from the Roman Emperor Augustus Caesar. And in English, it's not only the name of a month, but also an adjective that means marked by majestic dignity or grandeur. I guess that might be an appropriate name for August, when many people experience the grandeur of nature on vacation. But you know, in all of creation, the thing that has the most majestic dignity or grandeur is not a mountain or a bountiful harvest or even an emperor. It's you. It's me. It's the human person made in the image and likeness of the creator of the mountains and the earth. Here's what St. John Paul II said about this in his encyclical, The Gospel of Life. The life which God gives man is quite different from the life of all other living creatures, inasmuch as man, although formed from the dust of the earth, is a manifestation of God in the world, a sign of his presence, a trace of his glory. This is what St. Irenaeus of Lyon wanted to emphasize in his celebrated definition. Man, living man, is the glory of God. Man has been given a sublime dignity based on the intimate bond which unites him to his Creator. In man, there shines forth a reflection of God Himself. When you look into the face of another person, a baby, a senior, a person with a disability, your spouse, your neighbor, even the person you find it hard to be around, you are looking at something more august, more majestic than any mountain, or the sun, or moon, or stars. There, and also when you look into a mirror, you're looking into a reflection of God.
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4: 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I recently completed a couple of master's in education courses at the college and can't say enough good things about them.

0: Pete and Carol are in the house. Pete and Carol, it's great to be talking with you again, and I'm glad you made the trip in here. And we had a great conversation back in July. How's your August kicking off?
1: Wonderfully. I love August.
2: Very well. Very well.
0: Yeah, I hope you heard Father Kubicki there.
1: I was listening to it. That's why I started. I was like, wonderful, yes.
2: Marked by majestic grandeur and dignity.
0: Amen. Amen, brother and sister. We had a great conversation back in July. And for those of you who don't know Carol and Pete, they're coordinators for Retrovi of Chicago and attended a Retrovi weekend about 14 years ago in August of 2012. And they help marriages and families after themselves discovering new life in their marriage through Retrovi. They have three sons and four grandchildren, and they know that renewal, they're living renewal in marriage here, and they're friends. So it's just great to be talking with you, Carol and Pete. You're aware of this email we got after we had our conversation. And I just want to kick off there, and we can kind of take this where it goes from here, from there. But this is what someone wrote us right after we talked. She wrote, "What advice would me, a widow who once was part of a couples group and have remained involved in many, but I've remained involved in name only. I'm torn. I don't know how to discern what God's call is. I have a hard time maintaining monthly commitments to a gathering. Is this normal? Sometimes I just feel an emotional drain in thinking about going, yet I really like these couples. And because I don't know what it will be like if I do not recommit to another year, I am struggling." So again, she's part of a group, and she's a widow, and she shared this with us, and I'll just ask you two what you think about that.
1: Well, I have a lot to kind of share. Is the concept that she was in this program, and I don't know what program it was, but if it was Retrovi is still open to couples that lose their spouse, and they actually have programming for the surviving spouse. But we also welcome them if they would like to come to the meeting. And one thing she might realize is that those couples that she's been in partnership with, whatever ministry it was, they probably miss her husband too. And they knew him. And so she could still provide a lot of healing. And then one of the things, because I wrote back that I remember when I was in deep misery with Pete and I would encounter somebody that was widowed. And I was like, wow, I still have the chance to fix my marriage, and she doesn't, and she's younger than me, and she's a widow. And so, she could still be a powerful witness. I don't know if it's really hard for her to be around other married couples when her spouse isn't there, but I also know some people that still feel married, even though their spouse isn't physically walking the earth with them. They know that their spouse is still with them. And especially when you go to Mass, you can really feel united. So anyway, those are just some thoughts, but I don't know. I wish she would call in instead of sending an email. Then we could actually talk. But if people, call in during the show, it makes it a little bit easier to find out the real backstory.
0: Yeah. Well, and I would second what you're saying there, Carol, about I'm sure they miss you and they would benefit from your presence. I did email her encouraging her to call, so I hope you will call 888-914-9149. And 888-914-9149. Pete, anything you want to add to that?
2: That was such a great answer that there's I can only go into a different perspective on it, like an analytical perspective, and think of that, there was a statement in there about making a one-year commitment to something. And I would argue that sometimes when you're looking at a whole year of doing something, that can be kind of daunting. And I would argue that maybe Just show up once, you know, just show up and don't even commit to an entire meeting, but just try to show up maybe for an intro, you know, dip your toe in the water, see what happens. I remember when, Carol and I decided to go back to church, and the first day we walked in, excuse me, I'm a little under the weather here. The first day we walked in, it kind of felt like we were home, like we were back to, you know, people sitting in their the same spots in their pews. And it just felt so comfortable to be back that we wondered why we left, or I should say I wondered why I left. And so maybe that's, you know, the type of feeling that she might have, you know, if she were to just show up, say hello, and let it just kind of let the Holy Spirit take over.
0: Amen, brother. Yeah, next good step. Well, let's pray to Our Lady, and maybe you'll join us in our conversation here. And you don't have to say your name, of course. But Hail Mary, full of grace, the Lord is with thee. Blessed art thou among women, and blessed is the fruit of thy womb, Jesus.
1: Holy Mary, Mother of God, pray for us sinners now and at the hour of our death. Amen.
0: Yeah, and 888-914-9149. And we're talking with Pete and Carol Tomaselli about misery and renewal. And I hadn't heard this kind of reality that there are phases in marriages. And I was so grateful to hear that when you said it back in our conversation in early July. So, and then I love REM, and there's this song, Shiny Happy People, and it just pokes fun at this illusion that everything is unicorns and rainbows, and you're talking, you know, you've lived it yourself, you're talking about these very natural phases in marriages, and after misery comes awakening, but the truth is, we wouldn't be having this conversation if there wasn't the misery there to talk about. So let's talk a little bit more about that, about misery. You know, knowing hope is the underneath all of that. Did you get a chance? We had Amy Davenport on here last week, and I can thumbnail it for you if you didn't get a chance to.
2: Well, we listened to her more than once. It was a great interview.
1: I listened live. I was actually tuned in that day, so the Holy Spirit was behind that one as well.
0: Oh, great! Well, then I won't thumbnail it. What did you think? I'll just for everyone listening, I'll just simply say she's married, and she's got a lot of kids, and I'll leave it there, and I'll pass it to both of you.
1: Well, honestly, the one thing that that she said was that she attended a retrovi weekend. She said, "I tried a retrovi weekend," and so, you know, my one thought was, well, that's great that retrovi was a stepping stone for her to reach her healing. But then the other part of me, as now a servant leader in retrovi, was disappointed. Like, we missed out on somebody that would be really reflective and could be a great presenter for us. And then I had to really like examine, like, what could we do better? I mean, we have programs within retrovi that I've never really talked about with you, with Relevant Radio before. And so we have these programs that are called Digging Deeper. Then there's also a Writing to Heal program. And then there's a Formation program. And with those programs, there's the opportunity to find healing in your own marriage. It's like a real rediscovery of, like, how did we get to this misery?
0: Digging Deeper.
1: So the one program is Digging Deeper. Uh-huh. And then the next one is called Writing to Heal. And then the other one is Formation. And these were other programs that Pete and I did. And of course, we did them more than once because we seem to never be able to get it on the first try. But my image would be disappointed, like, if a child didn't continue with education, like if they dropped out of school and didn't go on to high school or something, you know, just something as minimum as that. Because when all you do is the retrovi weekend, you know, like Pete has always talked about it. It's like this water hose, you know, the fire hydrant just like coming out of the right. information that's coming out to you. And then with the post sessions, you know, there's more information, but you're still kind of in misery. So it's
0: you
1: hard
0: change,
1: to
0: but
1: really
0: hear. The
1: world
0: hear. Hasn't changed. Is the
1: yes,
0: phrase I remember
1: absolutely.
0: From Pete.
1: Yeah. Absolutely. So, but when you, you know, stick around and you go to those monthly meetings, which is probably what Anonymous that wrote the email, you know, was talking about, like showing up at the monthly meetings. And, you know, if you don't go, then, you know, it's kind of like the lottery. Like if you don't play, you can't win. So, sure. So you just have to keep going, like Pete's advice. But anyway, for me, I felt really disappointed that someone as reflective as Amy, because she really did a great job of owning her part in the marriage. And the thing that she said that I really loved was her relationship, sharing her relationship with the Blessed Mother. And, you know, when she said something about, could you imagine, you know, when Joseph said, we got to get out of here, and she wanted to like debate it and, you know, be controlling. I mean, I thought that was fantastic.
2: I laughed out loud when I heard that.
0: Yeah,
2: we're not going, Joseph. Could.
1: No. Well, can't we talk about it? Why would we go now? We just had just delivered the baby, you know?
0: Don't you understand? Get with the program.
1: Right, right, Sarah. And it was before, you know, she got to the point where, you know, there was the joy, you know? It was like still like right after the birth of Jesus and she's being asked to like pick up and go. So
3: that's a hard skill. I God bless Mary. Because, I mean, I would have had many questions. And yet it's like, Mary... The angel told me, okay? Like, I'm not questioning God. Like, I didn't question, you don't question God. An angel comes, it's serious. And so she knew that, obviously. She had these, you know, interactions with angels, so she knew. But for the rest of us who never had interactions, like, Joseph. Okay, none of my family is in Egypt. Okay, our people left Egypt. Why would we go back? So there would be lots of questions, so I could totally relate.
0: Hey, Gabriel, you got a few minutes. Can you come talk to...
3: Hey, talk to... One of your other guys
0: Mary
3: was
0: one
3: talking
0: more time.
3: To him. This is not right.
0: So this is great. Was there anything you would add to this, Pete? And I want to add for myself... the thing that really was a zinc. Oh, first, before I even go there. First of all, Carol, beautiful. Like I just you can hear how beneficial Retrovi is by the disappointment you're expressing here, and it's just beautiful to hear just how much is on offer there at Retrovi. Also, the zinger for me, because Amy made it about almost like a woman thing. But when she said, if our children leave the faith, it will be because you're joyless. This was her yes. husband referring to her. The zinger for me was like after I became Catholic, I became like the most Catholic guy in the family. And it became just like so annoying. And actually kind of really joyless for me. My wife actually never actually used that phrase, but I'm so glad that she pointed out to me, like, dude, like, you gotta, like, you're missing, you're kind of not getting it here. So I just wanted to share that with you. But anything else you want to add on this? Because I want to also talk about another couple we talked about after the show. But before we do that, anything else you want to add on that conversation with Amy?
2: Well, you know, I mean, it sounds like she's very involved in the ministry that she's currently with. And the only thing that I say is, you know, it depends on like what level of the of your distress you're in when you hit Retrovi or when you hit any program, really, whether it's, you know, counseling or whatever. And sometimes in the early stages, you know, you're just coming up against, you know, a lot of battles, spiritual battles and psychological battles and things like that. And you may not have the capacity to really, you know, put the effort in. But, you know, there's that phrase that says, you know, the grass isn't greener on the other side of the fence. The grass is greener where you water it. And so if you don't, if you're coming into something, whether it's Retrovi or anything else, and you're kind of short-arming it and then not putting in a good effort, you know, it's hard to reap, you know, great results from it. So, you know, to Carol's point, you know, digging deeper and writing to heal and formation and all those things. That's over and above a weekend and completed post sessions and, you know, monthly core meetings and things like that. So, just like anything, you know, you've got to put the work in, and if you expect, anything, counseling, you know, even prayer to be some magic bullet, I think that you're going to set yourself up for a little disappointment.
0: That's great. Well, let's leave it there momentarily and pick it up there when we come back with you, Carol, on this putting the work in. And then I want to talk about this couple I mentioned to you, married more than 50 years, and you had a great phrase. So we'll pick it up on the other side of the break here.

0: God created something in the family dynamic and the raising of children that is a beautiful picture. It's a picture of the church. So there's an eternal representation here in this. And if we can put forward that message and help people see it and live it as an example to the culture around us, I think it goes a long way.
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2: Hi, this is Archbishop Joseph Nauman of the Archdiocese of Kansas City in Kansas. Let us pray. Remember, O most gracious Virgin Mary, that never was it known that anyone who fled to thy protection, implored thy help, or sought thy intercession was left unaided. Inspired by this confidence, I fly unto thee, O Virgin of Virgins, my Mother. 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O Mother of the Word incarnate, despise not my petitions, but in thy mercy, hear and answer me. Amen.
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0: All right, I'm putting the tissues away, Sarah. 888-914-9149, 888-914-9149. Talking with Pete Carol Tomaselli, 888-914-9149. Married happily after going through a period of misery. Retrovi is their work, very important work. Three sons, four grandchildren. You are not interrupting the conversation. I know you're enjoying the conversation. You are not interrupting the conversation to call and ask a question. That's why we're here, to really talk about what the secrets are, the open secrets are to fruitful marriages. So, Carol, yeah, I was actually doing like my Taekwondo kind of steps. I only got to a blue belt here, but at the break. But you know, Pete's comment about you got to put the work in brought to mind the Taekwondo. And I actually saw a mom over the weekend or last weekend. She was actually doing all the steps with her little kids, and they were like, she's a Korean mom. But anyhow, what about doing the work to kind of, you know, get out of this misery stage?
1: Well, it was hard because when we learned about like the Writing to Heal weekend, you know, we were resistant to it. And they kind of say that, you know, you could become a presenter, and it's like, that's the last thing in the world we want to do. And so we did have faith. We did listen to people, and we went on these different weekends. And then it ended up not just the weekend, but then you had like a homework assignment if you wanted to, you know, continue to kind of figure out what your story is. And that's some of it, is this uncovering like what your actual story is. Pete and I had an argument about how we even met. Like for years, I used to say that, you know, he asked me to dance at this wedding. And then finally, at one point in time, when he said, well, I think I know what I asked you. And so it's just funny how, you know, this was an uncovery of, you know, just a simple little argument that we would always have. And, you know, he's like, well, what kind of guy did you think I was? You had a date there. I wasn't going to ask you to dance with it. And I was like, oh, so kind of like Amy, you know, she had her awakening. Like for me, that was like a big awakening. Like I was definitely controlling, you know?
0: Yeah. So. And this point that Amy made about respect, like the man needs to know that his wife respects him. Otherwise he essentially shuts down.
1: And that's exactly what he did, because each time I would tell the story, he never said a word. And so it wasn't until we started writing, you know, our story that this came out. And then using the communication tool, we were able to, you know, kind of uncover the feeling behind that. So it was really super helpful to us. And it wasn't quick and easy. It took some time. So we did our weekend in 2012. And then we didn't really start presenting until 2019. And, you know, we had written our story. And then when we got to the point where, you know, we're looking at, well, what a gift God has given us. And like, are we going to keep our gift? It's kind of like the child that, you know, takes his toys home because he doesn't want to share. And so I just really felt compelled. I think it was probably Pete more than me, to be honest, that was like, no, we have to share it.
0: It's beautiful. Well, we have a caller, and you know this man. I know this man. He's a friend. He's also a part of the Relevant Radio family. And good morning, Doug Hinderer.
1: Yay!
0: Great to have you joining us here this morning.
1: Doug, we love you. You're awesome.
2: Listen, I'm driving in, and I'm listening to the show, and I just wanted to say hello to Pete and Carol, but just let everybody know that the Retrovi and Pete and Carol, they get the Marriage Unhindered Seal of Approval. The work they're doing is so valuable, and I just want to encourage anybody who's struggling to check out Retrovi, because it will help.
1: Amen.
0: Thank you. Thank you, Doug. And seal of approval from you is
3: that means a
1: and
3: lot,
1: right
3: ba-
1: and right
3: that
1: back at you. I mean, all of our couples, when they're in those moments of struggle, we're trying to encourage them to listen to Relevant Radio, and you know, especially your
2: great
1: program, but really any of the programs, because when they can meet the Holy Spirit, they can start to uncover like what defects they need to work through themselves instead of, you know, looking only at what their spouse is doing wrong. So your show is so great for that. We really, truly appreciate
2: it. Well, thank you.
1: The resource of Relevant Radio is amazing.
2: Well, yeah. You know, and as Mark knows and the other hosts know, it's amazing how the Holy Spirit uses these shows to touch people's hearts in ways that we could never even imagine. So yeah, it's a wonderful, wonderful gift we've got to be able to share this with folks. Yeah.
0: Well, Doug, stay on the line for just a minute.
2: I just wanted to say hello and
0: well, put yourself on listen mode if you like, but you might want to opine too as well. But we left off Pete and Carol, and by all means, if you want to jump in, Doug, please do. But Pete and Carol, we left off talking about this couple who I know very well, married more than 50 years, and now they live in separate residences, and they do correspond with each other, but they're I would put them in the misery stage. And you had this phrase, Carol, that just I thought was just a very provocative phrase that I think applies to many couples who are essentially shut down. And why don't I turn it over to you?
1: Well, I think I was talking about my final day on, you know, standing in front of Jesus. Like, what did I do with the gifts that he had given me? And did I end up being that angry person, the unforgiving person? Or was I a person that was actually open to what God had in mind? And then I like to reflect on the fact that when Jesus came here, he sure didn't have it easy. And why do I think it would have been easy for me? So I think that, you know, making the decision, and this is one of the principles that they talk about in Retrovi, these four decisions. You need to make the decision to love, the decision to trust, the decision to commit, and the decision to forgive. And when we make our decisions on just our feelings, you know, we're kind of, you know, it reminds me of when I'm babysitting my two-year-old grandson. I mean, he like will go off in this thing and just start crying, and he hasn't learned to work through in a healthy manner. And so
0: the decision to love,
1: it's not a feeling, you know, it is a decision to love, a decision to trust. Like, good grief, how could I trust him? He, you know, lost

0: And then it's the decision to commit. Like, I made this promise to you in front of God, and like, I'm sticking with it, but what can I do, you know, to make it better? I'm, you know, not going to white knuckle it like I talked about last time. And then the decision to forgive. And, you know, we have to reflect on how frequently God forgives us. Like, I go to confession pretty much every week.
1: Like, so. Can you just start with that first decision to love, and does it lead into the trust, commit, forgive?
0: You're right. I mean, you're so intuitive. It's yes, of course, they all kind of like fold into one another. Like, when I've made the decision to love, you know, I'm using my brain instead of just my heart, and I'm not licking my wounds after every little thing. I'm looking at my spouse as a child of God. And when I realize that, you know, he created all of us, and, you know, okay, like in the beginning, you know, it was Adam and Eve, right? And things were perfect. But then, and that was another thing that Amy had touched on too, that was really sweet, how she brought in the whole Eve situation. And, you know, she was the troublemaker, you know? She didn't listen to God first, but then, you know, Adam didn't actually, you know, kind of like keep her from doing it. And so that's what we're sort of called to do in our relationships now that there's original sin.
1: Yeah. So, Doug, you might be in listen mode, and that's just great. But I want to just take this point keeps coming up of just taking a step, and there's work involved. But there are couples that have just gone quiet on each other. At one point, Pete and Carol, you were married singles, but you know, there's no communication happening. And some of you might be listening right now. So what is a kind of natural step? I can think of another couple where he actually has the retrovi dates on his calendar, and I challenged him, like, well, why aren't you proposing them to your wife? Because he was clearly just kind of in optionality mode. But and I know each couple is unique, but for those couples that are just kind of like respectfully silent towards each other, what is a common good next step? And Doug, if you want to jump in, but please, I'll give you the first word here.
2: So, you know what, I would say, well, listen, let me just first affirm what Carol was saying about the word decision, right? Yeah. We make decisions, and those decisions that we make say, I'm going to overrule my emotions. So I might be angry, I might be sad, I might be frustrated, disappointed. I'm going to choose, though, I'm going to decide to love you anyway, even though emotionally I want to yell, scream, shout, whatever. So it's the intellect over the emotions, which is the key to being a human being, is that our, you know, our intellect can be in charge. So, but, you know, and any first step, and I think start like that. Say, listen, I want to move towards us getting to a better place. Can we just talk about what that might look like? I think that's a great first step.
1: That's great. Thank you, Doug. Anything to add, Pete or Carol?
0: I would agree with Doug. That's kind of the approach that I take. And then I always say that I want to make sure that it's welcoming. Because, you know, it's like, well, okay, honey, we're going here. I put it on our calendar. Like, you know, that would be a controlling ask. That would not be a welcoming, encouraging ask. And so, you know, just reflecting on the concept that we are married, like while we're married, let's see what we can do to make it better. You know, don't we want better? There's always hope for something better if we continue to work at it. And if we include God in the equation, it's always going to be better. It might be harder sometimes. I mean, it's certainly not easy when we make the decision to present a weekend and we have to drive up to, you know, we drive 6 hours away or something to try and present. It's not easy, but it's fruitful, and it's the right thing to do. And when we make the decision to always do the right thing, I think that's your Harry Kramer guest that always says that. Let's just do the next best thing that's right, you know? So that would be my thoughts on it, you know? And then if your friend is not sharing it with his spouse, you know, how is it going to happen? It goes back to the lottery. You got to play to win.
1: Yeah.
3: And, you know, there's always the, when you think about the difficulties in marriage and difficulties

0: life and things like that. You have to, someone a lot smarter than me, which is a vast majority of the population, said that if the road you're on is easy and smooth, you're probably on the wrong road, you know?
1: Yeah.
0: And, you know, the devil's kind of tricky like that. You know, he'll, when you're going the wrong way and you're, you know, in a life of sin and doing things, you know, he'll take all of the obstacles out of your way and just let you slide down to your own demise, you know. But yeah, when you're struggling to, you know, keep your marriage together and you're struggling to be on the right road and take the high road and do the right things, that's when all those, you know, slip-ups and trips and, you know, wrinkles in the fabric, that's when they all kind of materialize. And, you know, the devil kind of puts those there to, because he hates marriage and you know, hates that whole premise. And so, you know, of course, like Carol said, I mean, there's going to be difficulties, and you just have to maintain your ability to navigate them. You don't have to overcome them all, but just keep navigating through them. And I think that,
2: well,
0: that
2: Pete,
0: bears
2: you're bringing
0: a lot of fruit.
2: You're bringing up the topic of remembering, and really all of us are bringing up the topic of remembering who we are, how we're made, with these, you know, with the intellects. I want to ask you about the, first I want to add to, like, this is an essential point, like comfort. Like, I'm in a happy marriage, but I also like my comforts, and there's all these little kind of invitations to get sloppy, and, you know, that's where we have confession and so forth. But my question is, we have this illusion of comfort and ease. It's just part of being human, and it's certainly part of our culture. But we know from our Lord that life is difficult by its nature. My question is, what are kind of the constants in your personal prayer lives and in your shared prayer lives that you think are at the core of you, you know, staying in the fight, so to speak, joyfully, but staying in the fight?
3: Absolutely. Mass every day. And we try to go together as frequently as possible. But you know, that's not always, you know, something that can happen. But we pray the rosary, and we love family rosary across America. And, you know, I learned how to cast it on my TV so that I can watch it and see all the pictures and stuff. And so we do that frequently. So those are some ways that, you know, and then there's always family prayer before a meal and trying to, you know, encourage the rest of our family to do that as well. We always save the amen for our grandson. You know, he's really good. Amen. You know, so those are some simple ways. And then we're working on, you know, our own personal relationship with God, and how we can share our defects through retrovi, and, you know, like, hopefully let other people see that it's okay, because when we have shame associated with our problems, then the evil one has his claws in us, and we don't want that to happen. But the one thing that's really interesting is that with retrovi, and your friend, like, found some dates, there's a program going on for that original weekend getaway, like, pretty much every weekend. It's around the world. The other thing, as a servant leader, I feel disappointed that we haven't really communicated enough the fact that this is a nonprofit that has a canonical seal, yep, of approval. And, you know, and it's going to be 50 years in 2027. And there's going to be another invitation there is an invitation to meet with the Pope again. This is the third time that I'm aware of that they're being invited for a private audience with the Pope. So he really likes this program as well, or the Holy Father. So, yeah. So it's God behind this. And when we, you know, make this decision that we are each children of God, we're each on this journey, we can be kinder and more gentler with each other.
2: Yeah. And the friend I was just referring to is Jewish. Retrovi is, as you say, like, as Doug says, it's like the the gold standard. I mean, it's, you don't want anything other than the gold standard when you're trying to get your marriage going, or maintain, you know, the beauty in it. Okay, got it. So we just had a caller, but that's not going to work out. But okay, very good. We're coming up on time, Pete and Carol. I know helpourmarriage.org is one great place to get help and kind of go deeper in a way that's personal to your unique situation. Is that a good place to go, and anything you would add?
3: That's the best way to do it. We also have an 800 number for people that want to call, but I don't really know it. So sorry about that. I know 888-914-9149.
1: You know, if you go to helpourmarriage.com, you'll get the 800 number.
3: You will. You'll find it. And then you can go to the particular area. The big thing is that if you are in trouble, just find the weekend that actually coordinates with your schedule. In an ideal world, it's in your neighborhood, but it's okay. We've had people that have hopped on a plane to attend the weekend, and then we have online meetings available. We have online post sessions available. We do not do a virtual weekend, so online weekends is not something that has an option, but I don't think that would be fruitful at all to do it online. So.
2: Yeah. Well, Pete and Carol, time is what it is. We've had two callers come in just now, so there's definitely an interest in talking more about this, but time is what it is. So thank you, Pete and Carol Tomaselli. And RetroVi is beautiful. Your testimony is beautiful, but it's much more than your testimony. It's both of you. You are beautiful. So thank you for spending time with us.
0: You're not so bad yourself, Mark.
3: We so appreciate you. You're doing great.
2: Thank you. God bless you, Pete and Carol. And yeah, happy Monday. The answer to the question is St. Petersburg, Florida. I'm so grateful to the folks here in St. Petersburg who have joined, who have invited me into their lives. I've got two married sons down here, and our first grandson's going to be baptized on Saturday. So happy Monday. Stick around for Patrick and Cyrus. 888-91.
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6: 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New York City Mayor Zoran Mamdani is extending the deadline for homeowners to appeal the controversial pied a terre tax. Lizzie Redabali explains.
7: People that own a second home worth more than $5 million and don't list New York as their primary residence will be hit with a new tax unless they file for an exemption. The deadline to file for that exemption is being pushed from August 21st to September 18th. City officials have already started sending out letters alerting property owners that they could be subject to this new tax if they are unable to prove they live in the city full time. Money raised from the levy is expected to bring in $500 million to go towards the city budget. In New York, I'm Lizzie Radabali.
6: Doctors are seeing a new cosmetic side effect caused by weight loss drugs like Ozempic. The condition known as temporal hollowing or sunken temples can make the face look older and thinner. Experts say it's becoming more noticeable as GLP-1 medications grow in popularity. Temporal hollowing is the loss of fat in the temples. The condition is more likely to happen when patients lose weight too quickly or do not follow a personalized treatment plan. During his Sunday Angelus, Pope Leo XIV reflected on the miracle of the loaves and the fishes and reminded the faithful that encountering Christ is a nourishing experience. The Pope recalled that Jesus performs signs and acts that reveal his special love of us and the salvation he brings to the world, including restoring sight to the blind and hearing to the deaf. In doing so, the Pope said, Christ is doing more than merely performing miraculous deeds. He said he's proclaiming to all the kingdom that God is near. Wildfires are wreaking havoc on the western United States. Nearly 300 fires are currently burning. The hardest hit states are Oregon and Washington, with about 2 million acres burned in those two states combined. Keeping you connected with the church and the world, this is Relevant Radio.
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14: Good morning. Hello and welcome back to the Patrick Madrid Show. It's great to have you here. Thank you for listening. And my number, if you'd like to be on the air, is 888-914-9149, 888-914-9149. 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I'd look forward to hearing from you. This is a note from Sheila, who says, an idea came to me of how to increase prayer for a couple of my kids who have left the faith and are now estranged from our family. My husband and I pray for them, often having masses said for them, and we pray for them during the rosary. Can we also ask their guardian angels to attend mass for them and pray for them at mass? What kind of graces would be involved in that? And how would that grace reach and affect my grown kids fallen from the faith? Can grace be effective in the person being prayed for? Or isn't it open to, or who isn't, I think she means, a person who isn't open to that grace. When I Googled an answer to that question, it said that we can ask our own guardian angel to pray for us, but we cannot ask other guardian angels to attend mass for that person they watch over. Could you clarify this in an answer? Sure, happy to. Let's talk about the angels for a minute. This much is certain. We do have guardian angels. Jesus mentions this. And they are God's ministering servants who are above us in the order of creation. They're more knowledgeable, more powerful. They are all holy, the good angels at least. And their duties toward us include, as we say in the guardian angel prayer, to light, to guard, to rule, and guide. So they light our path, they illuminate our minds, and to the extent you ask your guardian angel to do that, he will do it even more so. They illuminate our minds, our intellects, with the light of God's truth. So to light, to guard, in other words, they're spiritual guardians. They're the guardians of your galaxy and mine in terms of standing watch over you to help protect you from the wiles of the evil one. So that's to light, to guard, to rule. We are subject to our guardian angels, or at least we should see ourselves as subject to them, because we are. Because God has appointed them to be our guides. And in this case, or in this sense, they rule over us insofar as their job is to direct us toward heaven, to direct us toward God. And then that encompasses the final point in the guardian angel prayer. They guide us. And their guidance is obviously behind the scenes. Usually, we're not even aware of it. At least I'm not, most of the time anyway. There have been a few times when I think I've sort of felt the presence of my guardian angel, but ordinarily, no. So to light, to guard, to rule, and guide, amen. That's the role, those are the roles of the guardian angels. So the more we ask them to help us in these ways, the more they will. And it's not that they can't or won't help us if we don't ask for it, but the more we ask for it, the more they will. In other words, more is better in this case. So to have a devotion to the holy angels is a good thing. And so I want to applaud you for bringing your devotion to the holy angels into the question about your wayward children. So that leads us to the next question. Can you send a guardian angel to go attend mass for you? No, you can't. I know that there is a kind of cottage industry among some Catholic folk who have some, let's say, just exaggerated pious notions that, well, I couldn't finish my rosary, so I asked my guardian angel to finish it for me. And they can even trace things like that back to certain personages who may or may not have actually said things like that. I've heard things attributed to St. Padre Pio, for example. And I'm not here to in any way gainsay the great saints, but whether it's a pope, you know, who says, I couldn't finish my rosary, so I asked my guardian angel to finish it or not, those sort of cultural tales, they're not really reflective of the way in which our guardian angels work. So, no, you can't really dispatch your guardian angel on errands. You can ask him, dear guardian angel, if it's God's will, would you help me in this regard? Dear guardian angel of your wayward son or daughter, I believe it's God's will that my child come back to the faith. Could you please help me help her? That's certainly permissible. That's certainly fine. And when you pray to the guardian angels and ask them to help you with these intentions, that's a good thing. So please don't misunderstand. But the idea of I'm going to send my guardian angel on an errand or I can't get this done, so he'll do it for me, I would shy away from those kind of things because I think that's going beyond what the church, what the Bible teach directly about guardian angels. They're not our servants. They're not our bellhops. They don't do errands for us. We don't name them. We have no dominion over them or anything like that. And that's become, as I say, part of the popular culture, sort of a loosey-goosey way of looking at angels. I would say don't go down that road. But by all means, yes, ask the guardian angels of your children to assist you in assisting them to come back to the Lord. You have a grace of state as their mother, and so you have standing before God. So when you say, what about grace? Can it be active in the life of a person who isn't open to it? Well, yes and no. Yes, in the sense that it can indeed be like Saul of Tarsus, who is actively against God and his people and pursuing them and persecuting them and killing them, or at least being a party to the martyrdom of these early Christians. Saul of Tarsus was all about that. And yet the grace of God worked powerfully in his life, didn't it? On the road to Damascus when he had his powerful conversion experience that he talks about. So in that sense, yes, God's grace can indeed be working in the life of somebody who's dead set against the Lord, but in another sense, it's not grace that is internal to the person. It's not sanctifying grace. It's not grace, the kind that you would receive from the sacraments, that inheres in the soul, that illuminates the soul with God's grace and his light, etc. It's not that kind of grace. It's prevenient grace. It's actual grace, as it's also known, working from the outside, kind of nudging. And that's good. And maybe that's all that's necessary in God's plan, or enough nudges, whether they come from you or a guardian angel or somebody else, maybe tuning in, happenstance, or so one might think, tuning into a Catholic radio program and hearing something like, oh my gosh, I've been waiting my whole life to hear this, and now my life has changed. We hear from that. We hear people who say that all the time, tuning into Relevant Radio, for example. So that would be my clarification. I hope it hits all the buttons that you laid out, and I will join you and your husband in praying for your wayward children. There are a lot of people listening right now who are in the very same boat. Can I get an amen? Because I know there are a lot of people out there who would say yes and amen to that.
13: Amen. And a woman.
14: That's right. Not necessarily in that order, but there are a lot of people out there who are dealing with this very issue. So, Lord, have mercy on our children and bring them home. Amen. Let's get to some phone calls. Let's start with Daniel in New Jersey. Hello, Daniel.
15: Thank you, Patrick. Good morning. My question this morning is on, thank you. My question is on genuflecting. Now, when I walk into a church or a chapel for mass, whatever it may be, I often will walk all the way up to pretty much right before the altar, take a knee and do a genuflect, then a bow before I return to my pew.
14: Mm-hmm.
15: And I see a lot of people just kind of do it at their pew really fast, you know, things of that nature. So I'm wondering what you think about the way I genuflect personally.
14: So just to rehearse, you wait until you're ready to enter the pew when you're right there and then you genuflect, is that what you're saying? Or you genuflect when you come into the church and then again when you enter the pew? Let me make sure we have him.
15: And I genuflect there.
14: Yeah, you dropped out for a second. Could you just repeat that, please?
15: Oh, I'm sorry. Yeah, as soon as I walk into the church or the chapel, I walk right up to the center of the altar. I don't go on it, but I walk right up to about the center of it, and then I take a knee and genuflect there.
14: Oh, I see. I mean, you can. There's nothing wrong with that. I'd say it's not typical. The more typical thing is when you get to your pew, you would genuflect. Some people, I guess I would admit I'm one of them. I like to genuflect as soon as I enter the church, you know, toward the Lord. But it's probably the most common to genuflect again, or at least first when you enter your pew. If you wish to go before the altar and do so, that's fine. There's nothing wrong with it. Any kind of reverence to the Lord is good. But I would just say beware that that could be distracting to some people who might say, why is he doing that? Does he want to make sure everybody sees him genuflecting? Is he holier than me? Does he think he's holier than me? We humans have a tendency to think that way, don't we? So
15: yes.
14: Putting up with our human frailties, just be aware that your desire to show reverence to the Lord might be misunderstood by some people. And in one sense, who cares, as long as God knows? But on the other hand, we try to look out for our weaker brothers and sisters, or at least we should, right?
15: Right. Yes, I understand. That's exactly the reason why I called in to ask you. I appreciate you clarifying. Thank you so much.
14: Yeah, you're most welcome. These are just my thoughts, but I hope they ring true for you. Thank you. Let's go to Deirdre now in Roswell, New Mexico. Good morning, Deirdre.
16: Hello, how are you, Patrick?
14: I am well. I am loving life. I am not too bad for a sinner.
16: And I really love the Catholic Church, but I'm also split with my church, too. I'm Church of Christ.
14: Mm-hmm.
16: And we also...
14: I remember. You and I talked a little bit last week, if I recall.
16: I have a few questions. First, I'll make it really quick. I think we are living the last days, and I don't know how many people know about the mark of the beast, but that's another subject, and I think we should be ready for that, too. Another one is, I could go all day with you, but I won't. You were talking about repent. Well, there's two types of repent. Yeah. You repent every day, and then there's another repent. You repent and be baptized. You can't just be saved. And a lot of churches today, they don't talk about being baptized. They just talk about going and join the church.
14: Yeah.
16: And the one church
14: you'll be happy to know. Yeah, you'll be happy to know, Deirdre, that we here in the Catholic Church, we talk about baptism a lot. I'm sure that'll make you happy. It's just so important. Yeah. And Jesus said we have to be baptized, right?
16: Right. And we all been baptized. And so I'm happy about that.
14: Yeah.
16: And a lot of people they just join the church and they don't know about Christ. They just join the church because they want to be socialized, feel good. And I was raised, you do not do that. Like you have games and movies and all that.
14: Yeah. You know what I find amazing, and I love this, is that we have such a wide variety of people who listen to this program, like yourself, Deirdre. You're not Catholic, but you find something of interest, something to listen to and think about. That makes me happy. I'm glad you listen.
16: Yeah.
14: Yeah, well, thank you. And God bless you. We talked last week, Cyrus, me and Deirdre. I don't know if you remember that, but great conversation, as per usual. Let's continue. Let's see. John in Bayside, good morning and welcome.
17: Good morning, Patrick. Do we know how old Lazarus was when Jesus raised him from the dead?
14: Biblically speaking, no, and I don't know that there is any other information on that. I don't think so. If we can assume for a minute that he and his sisters, Martha and Mary, were contemporaries of Jesus, maybe the same age group, so what would that make them? Maybe late 20s, perhaps, or into their early 30s? It's possible they were older. Possible they were younger. But human nature being what it is, we tend to have friends in our peer group who are roughly the same age as ourselves. So that makes me wonder if perhaps they were about the age of Jesus with a spread of years younger and older, because there were three of them. So there's no hard information that tells us exactly how old they were, but I wouldn't be surprised if they were 30-ish, maybe a little younger, a little older.
17: Okay, thanks, Guy.
14: Yeah, does that help you?
17: Yes, it does.
14: All right. Well, thank you for that. Let's go now to Doug in San Jose. Good morning, Doug.
18: Good morning, Patrick. I wanted to thank you. I'd say my guardian angel nudged me to call in this morning to the Patrick Madrid show.
14: Oh, very good.
18: And I once was a wayward son, and thanks to the prayers of my parents and others, now I'm found and I'm practicing. So,
14: yeah, awesome.
18: And I'm glad that I didn't have to follow President Obama, because speaking of fallen angels, the state of California is attacking crisis pregnancy centers.
14: Yep.
18: They are suing in the court at Oakland that has only one judge, not a jury. They're suing these two pro-life crisis pregnancy centers for offering the abortion reversal pill. Mm-hmm. And they're suing them for $20 million.
14: So of course I
18: had heard about this. The Archbishop of San Francisco and the Bishop of Oakland had an op-ed piece on Friday in the Wall Street Journal, and they were asking the question, was the state really pro-choice, or did they just want killing? So I kind of wanted to highlight that, because I hadn't heard that on the radio Friday. The Thomas More Society out of Chicago, Illinois, are actually the defense for the pro-life crisis pregnancy centers. So if people want to look them up, that would be a good thing to do, and to donate to them.
14: Yeah.
18: And then kind of the other thing that motivated me, you mentioned guardian angels nudging people to do things. I was out on the street with some other gentlemen out in front of the abortion clinic praying the rosary. And that's where I kind of got the nickname of pro-life rosary dude. And that's another story for another time.
14: Uh-huh.
18: But anyway, the fella asked me, he said, what about Vatican II? And I said, well, it happened. And I think that what we're doing out here is exactly what Vatican II was calling for. We're publicly witnessing to the faith. We come from the Gaudium that stays, affirming families, married love, respect for human life. And I wanted to thank you too, because I noticed we talked about COVID a lot last week. I just thought it might be good to point out that during COVID, I thank you for where you were out on front on that.
14: Thank you.
18: A lot of people, and you were talking my language. I understood what was being discussed.
14: English is my first language, so I've got that going for me.
18: The command of the language is good. We might want to point out that it was during COVID that some people found religious solace, in chapels of the Society of Pius X, because they were pretty much the only ones that were still open. I mean, there were others, but so I just, I thought, I did want to talk about that attack. I'm sorry, I'm losing my voice here.
14: That's okay.
18: I did want to talk.
14: Happens to the best of us. So you're talking about the attack on the crisis pregnancy centers?
18: Yeah. Exactly. I mean, that's, if you think about that, effectively, $20 million is basically trying to flush the abortion reversal pill down the toilet.
14: Yeah. I have a few thoughts on that. And I'm glad you brought that up. I would say that notwithstanding the fact that the SSPX chapels remained open during COVID, that in no way exonerates the path that they've taken. So it is an interesting note. That's true, but it doesn't change the fact that what they're doing is wrong. But I realize that was only a footnote to what you were talking about. For those who are not familiar, and hopefully a lot of people are, especially all the people in California, Archbishop Corleone, he had an op-ed in the Wall Street Journal called California's Case Against Second Chances. And it has to do with the state of California targeting these pro-life pregnancy centers that offer, as you were saying, offer the abortion reversal pill, which is a really good thing. So they're ramping up legislation to impose fines against Heartbeat International and other groups in California. They claim that they're offending the law by telling women who regret having an abortion that there's a treatment that can sometimes save the baby. So the Archdiocese of San Francisco and other dioceses throughout the state of California, perhaps all of them for all I know, have been vocal about this. Bishop Michael Barber, who's the Bishop of Oakland, California, he co-authored the statement in the Wall Street Journal with Archbishop Corleone. So this is definitely of great importance. People should be aware of it. If you're in California and you don't know about this, just jump on your diocesan website and you'll be able to download the op-ed that was in the Wall Street Journal, or just go on the Wall Street Journal for that matter. So these are all important points, no doubt, Doug, and I'm glad that you mentioned that. Thank you for what you do standing outside of the abortion clinics. May God bless you for that. And I'm sure the babies that you save will be grateful to you and all of you, those who are helping you do that. I'll be right back.
19: 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He said.
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14: And we are back. The number is 888-914-9149. Did you download that new album? It's called Keep Going. You might have heard of it. And it's free. All you have to do to download all 14 tracks off the new show album is text my name, Patrick, to 914-914. I know you've done it, Cyrus, because, man, I heard you playing those tunes as you were walking through the hallways.
32: Keep going.
14: Yes. You want to text my name, Patrick.
32: Keep going.
14: P-A-T-R-I-C-K to 914-914. You're going to love it. Your kids are going to love it. Trust me on that. Let's see. Let's go to Nathaniel in Waco. Good morning, Nathaniel. Hello.
0: Hello.
14: Yes, sir.
0: My question is, so what is better, J.R.R. Tolkien's The Hobbit and The Lord of the Rings, or C.S. Lewis's Chronicles of Narnia?
14: Depends on whom you ask, I would say. If
0: so
14: you
0: what
14: ask,
0: do you think it is?
14: Well, you're not going to like my answer. I like The Chronicles of Narnia, but I don't really care much about The Lord of the Rings. I tried to get into the movies several times because my kids loved it. Everybody
1: Boo.
14: I know loves it. Cyrus loves
1: Boo.
14: It. Pipe down, Cyrus. Pipe down. And everybody I know loves it. I've tried, honestly, to get into them. I've watched the movies. There was Cyrus, did I ever tell you this? There was an animated version of The Hobbit that came out, I don't know, like around 1979.
1: Oh, yeah. Yeah, I've seen it a bunch of times.
14: Yeah, I was on a date? No, it would have been 78, maybe. This is pre-Nancy.
1: You took a girl to see the Hobbit cartoon?
14: I did, as a date, at the theater. So it must have been 78. This is pre-Nancy, okay? Pre-Nancy, get that in your spirit. I fell asleep. She had to nudge me awake halfway through the movie because I fell asleep. So back to you, Nathaniel. I'm not the guy to ask this question to because I think I'm in the tiny minority.
1: Well, I mean, technically, Patrick, The Hobbit is not Lord of the Rings. It's a separate story.
14: See, that's what I'm talking about. I don't even know that. Well, how can it not be part of the Lord of the Rings? They have hobbits.
1: I mean, it's the same world. It's some of the same characters, but you have The Hobbit, and then you have the
14: Nathaniel,
1: Lord of the Rings.
14: Nathaniel, you should call into the Cyrus Simcoe show and ask him.
1: I'll tell
14: because
1: you.
14: He's got opinions.
1: I'll tell you
14: on
1: what
14: it.
1: One's better, Nathaniel.
14: Yeah.
0: It's fun.
14: What do you think, Nathaniel? I'm pretty sure you're a Lord of the Rings guy, right?
0: Nope. Chronicles of Narnia.
14: Is that a fact?
0: Yes.
14: Tell me about that.
0: Well, The Chronicles of Narnia has a lot more of a stronger point to the books.
14: Okay.
0: Like, The Lord of the Rings is a lot less of a point.
14: That's interesting, because you seem to be... Well, I like The Chronicles of Narnia. I read them in high school, and I love them. And then I've reread them a couple times since then. And I've always enjoyed the story. But Cyrus, I'm going to go out on a limb and guess that you, as a Lord of the Rings fan, would see that more like a cartoon. Like Narnia is like a cartoon compared to Lord of the Rings.
1: Narnia and The Hobbit have a lot in common, that they're great books for younger kids. Yeah. I think they're both really good books for younger kids. I think Lord of the Rings is, and it's, I mean, kids can read it, and I mean, I read it when I was like, what, 15, 16, and I fell in love with it, and I read it again in my, I don't know, late 20s, and I loved it even more the second time I read it.
14: Yep.
1: And I think it's more for adults. Even though it's fantasy, it's so multi-layered, and there's so much going on throughout this whole, this giant story.
14: What about all the kids that love it? Like, so Nathaniel's not in that category. He's already mentioned that. But I'll bet you, Nathaniel, you're probably the only kid you know who's not super into Lord of the Rings. Would that be true?
0: Yeah. Yeah.
1: That's awesome. Good for you. And it's awesome. It's great when you find literature, good literature like C.S. Lewis. Like, dive into it. If you love it, that's great. What else What else do you need? I mean, keep going. Keep reading more C.S. Lewis is what I would recommend. If you like the way he tells those stories in Narnia, just wait, because those aren't even close to his best books.
14: Right. Well, I don't know what else to say, Nathaniel. I am with you insofar as I know the Chronicles of Narnia rather well, having read them a few times. I like them a lot. Our kids read them. Our grandkids have read them. Have you ever seen the box set, all 7 volumes in a single box?
0: Yes.
14: We've given those out to our grandchildren, and they seem to really like them too. But as somebody who's just, I just don't have the Lord of the Rings gene for some strange reason. I just don't, I have nothing against it. I just can't get into it. I can't, there are like too many characters and all the science. I don't even understand. Elves and hobbits and humans and droids and orcs and all kinds of things going on.
2: Potatoes, boil them, mash them, stick them in a stew.
14: What was that, Nathaniel?
0: But there's also a lot of science in the Chronicles of Narnia.
14: Yeah, I'm not here to dispute that. I like the Chronicles of Narnia. I do.
1: Yeah, it's just a matter of taste, Nathaniel. If you like Chronicles of Narnia, own it. Wear it as a badge of honor.
14: Yeah.
1: And just because other people might like Lord of the Rings more,
14: learn Kung Fu or karate, because when the Lord of the Rings people come after you, you're going to need that self-defense. I'm just joking, Nathaniel.
0: Okay.
14: I'm just joking. But it is a good idea to learn some self-defense moves.
0: Okay, bye.
14: Yeah. Bye. All right. Conversation over. By the way, before you leave, anything you want to say to... Oh, he's gone.
1: He's out.
14: There's just a trail of dust where Nathaniel was a second ago. He's gone.
1: Yeah, I wonder if... Did you get the impression that maybe someone's making him feel bad for liking the Chronicles of Narnia?
14: I don't know.
1: Nothing maybe. Wrong with it. It's great.
14: I know that people look at me weird, like that's why I never talk about it. Because I know there are... Who knows how many millions of people, like, right now... Oh my gosh, I thought I knew him. I thought I liked him. Now,
1: but if you don't
14: even know if I ever knew you, because you don't even know about the Lord of the Rings. Come on, man. Yeah, what can I say? Richard in Bloomfield, New Jersey. Good morning, sir.
3: Hi, how are you doing?
14: I am well,
3: this is
14: you.
3: One of my favorite topics. I don't think you read The Lord of the Rings, did
14: no,
3: you?
14: No, never did. Never did.
3: Okay, that's where you have the problem.
14: Oh, yeah.
3: Now, the movie had things a little backwards. First of all, it should begin with The Hobbit, which it didn't do. So it got.
14: Well, I did fall asleep through that on a date once in 1979. That much I can say.
3: Okay. Well, the book
14: version.
3: Is great. Okay. I mean, and then The Hobbit naturally leads into The Lord of the Rings. So the movies kind of had it backwards. They came out with The Lord of the Rings first, and The Hobbit came in at some other point.
14: Okay.
3: In fact, I think they had two versions.
14: Okay.
3: And there was a little too much, you know, some of these orcs who were developed to kill, and, you know, big monsters, they really couldn't fight.
14: Yeah.
3: So, I mean, the dwarves were just, you know, knocking them silly. It got a little too carried away with that. It was overdone.
14: What about Skeletor's role in all this and the Decepticons and the way the droids are, like, in the background zapping people? I mean...
3: Oh, wait a minute. That's after my time. Skeletor?
14: Yeah. I mean, isn't he a big part of it?
3: All that.
14: When the Transformers show up and they battle the elves?
3: What?
14: Or something. That's what I thought I heard. No?
3: That's not the one I saw.
14: Oh.
3: Well, anyway, Skeletor wasn't in the book, I can guarantee it.
14: Oh, I was thinking he was a central figure.
3: They're really good. I think you'd like the books if you start with The Hobbit. But, I think the movies just overdid it with the battles. It's just these orcs couldn't fight, and yet they were built to fight.
14: Yeah.
3: And it's really great. I mean, I love it. I even love the movies, even though they got a little carried away and they were out of sequence.
14: Do you think they'll ever release a Skeletor part of the Lord of the Rings quadrilogy?
3: They should.
14: Yeah.
3: They should, but wait a minute. Skeletor was a little fighting doll, right? He was a bad guy.
14: See, this is how confusing the Lord of the Rings is to me, because I thought that the Skeletor character in Lord of the Rings was
1: He-Man.
14: A big things.
1: That's He-Man.
3: Yeah, He-Man, right. He goes back to the He-Man days.
14: Oh.
3: I know,
14: okay.
3: Because my grandson did
14: that. What about Optimus Prime? Didn't he have a role to play in Lord of the Rings? Somewhere in there.
3: I don't even know who that is.
14: Yeah.
3: But anyway, I love Narnia, too. I read the Narnia books, all of them.
14: Yeah.
3: And the movie that came out was The Lion, the Witch, and the Wardrobe, which was fantastic.
14: Yeah, it was good. There were a couple, actually.
3: The only one.
14: There were a couple of, with the kids who played the Pevensies.
3: The Pevensies.
14: Of course, they aged out of their roles, so they couldn't be in the future movies. But
3: wait a minute. They did grow... And they were still in Narnia when they were teenagers, I think.
14: Yeah, I just mean that cast, that original cast of the new movies. What do they have, Cyrus? Maybe three movies?
1: Yeah, I think they made three. And I heard that they're making a new You know, let me look this up. There might be some more Narnia on the way.
14: Yeah, I don't know. I'm so busy doing this radio show, Richard, I hardly ever get out to learn about these things.
3: Well, I'm confused. I mean, Skeletor and He-Man and all that stuff. If they do release
14: a Skeletor episode of Lord of the Rings, would you see it?
3: I'm not sure because I don't know where he fits in. I don't remember he being a character in the movies. Okay. I don't know. I think I'd probably see it just for the heck of it.
14: Why not?
3: But yeah, I'm really looking forward to the two movies coming out next year by, and I can't think of his name.
1: Peter Jackson?
3: No, that crazy guy who did he's doing The Resurrection.
14: Oh, Mel Gibson.
3: Mel Gibson, there's two movies coming out that I'm absolutely going to see. After that, then I can fade into the sunset. Because I can't imagine what he's doing with that. So I'm looking forward to those movies.
14: We'll find out. Let's wait and see. I did enjoy enjoy is probably not right the right word, but I did really appreciate the Passion of the Christ.
3: Oh, you didn't?
14: No, I did. I did.
3: Oh, you
14: I
3: did? Oh,
14: yeah.
3: Okay.
14: Yeah. Good. I did like that. And, of course, I liked, Braveheart and Patriot.
1: Apocalypto,
14: oh my gosh. That's one of the best movies people have never seen. Have you ever seen that movie, Richard, Apocalypto?
3: Absolutely. I didn't see it in the movies. I saw it on television, and it is great.
14: Yeah, it is.
3: I mean, the end is amazing,
14: Cyrus's favorite part is where that snake rears up and bites the guy in the face. He loves that part.
3: Yeah. I don't recall that. No, my best part was when that thing with the big spikes come swinging through and got the bad guy, the chief.
14: It sure did get him.
3: At the end of the movie. Yeah. It was kind of crazy.
14: Yeah.
3: So, anyway, read the books. Read The Lord of the Rings. Start with The Hobbit and see where you go.
14: Maybe I just will. Who knows? I'll become a raving fan of Lord of the Rings at some point. They won't be able to repress
3: my
14: enthusiasm.
3: Join the club.
14: All right, Richard. Thank you. Always a pleasure, sir.
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14: Okay, we're back, 888-914-9149, talking about this, that, and the other. Let's go to Andy now in Long Beach. Good morning, Andy.
13: Morning, Patrick. My question is in regard to a doctrine. I don't know if, I'm pretty sure it's a Protestant doctrine. It's a penal substitution. I really don't know what that is too well.
14: Yeah.
13: And I don't know if Catholics can or can't believe it, or if we do. So I was wondering if you can clear some of that stuff up for me.
14: Sure, I can give you a brief overview. So as Calvinists typically are the ones who promote this view of penal substitution, or at least they promote it in a particular way, the Catholic Church teaches what I would argue the Bible teaches, certain things that would be, that would overlap with Reformed belief on penal substitution, but not entirely so. So we as Catholics believe that Jesus died for our sins. He died on behalf of sinners. We believe that as a result of our sins, he went to the cross and suffered and died. Of course, he suffered in the passion before that, but it was our sins that were the cause of his passion and death. We believe that this satisfied God's justice, and it was because of the Lord's obedience that this is an act of love and obedience. And because of his love for us and dying for us, he redeemed us, and then those who would be saved would be saved. Now, penal substitution does have some overlap with this, but where I would say it goes wrong in what the Catholic Church would not accept is this idea that the Father punished Jesus for our sins, as opposed to Jesus freely accepting this sacrifice out of love for us. The Protestant emphasis, in this case, the Calvinist emphasis, is on wrath, and that the wrath of the Father was inflicted upon the Son, upon Jesus, and that Jesus bore the full brunt of the wrath of God as the satisfaction for our sins. That's where the Catholic Church would say no. This is an act of love and mercy, not fundamentally an act of God's wrath. So Jesus did die for us, died for our sins, and he did it freely and obediently out of love, not because God was angry and had to take his anger out on somebody, so it might as well be you, Jesus. That part we don't accept. So the Lord's sacrifice was grounded in love, not in wrath and punishment.
13: I see. Okay. Thank you, Patrick.
14: Yeah. Now, whole volumes have been written on this topic, so I'm just giving you a thumbnail sketch. But it's a term that I don't know how many Catholics really have heard much, penal substitution. It's a technical term, and the Calvinists love technical terms. They love stuff like that. Doesn't mean it's always true, the things that they hold, but this would be an area where there is a significant divergence.
13: Got it.
14: Okay. Anything else, or we get it?
13: Was there a part something about God turning his face, the Father turning his face from Jesus or anything like that, that they used to support their belief?
14: Oh, sure. Well, they'll have 1,000,001 Bible verses that they, just as they do with the rest of their religious system, to, you know, to
13: right.
14: make all kinds of points. Jehovah's Witnesses have the same thing. They have 1,000,001 Bible verses to try to make the point that Jesus isn't really God. Doesn't mean it's true.
13: Sure.
14: Mormons have 1,000,001 Bible verses that they'll try to use to say their beliefs. So the fact that they quote Bible passages in itself is neither here nor there, because the Bible passages can be understood in a variety of ways. So with the idea of substitution, Jesus dying for us, that's true. We definitely assert that as Catholics. The real issue, and I guess I'm repeating myself, but it's an important point. The fundamental distinction is that in the Catholic understanding of these passages, this is based on love and obedience and mercy. In the Calvinist way of looking at it, there's a heavy emphasis on wrath and punishment against Jesus for us. So it's not merely a matter of nuance, but it is it's an important point that distinguishes between the Catholic teaching on this and the Calvinist teaching.
5: Thank you, Patrick.
14: You're welcome. Glad I could be of service today. Thank you. 888-914-9149. Let's go to Dave now in Spring Green, Wisconsin. Hello, Dave.
15: Good morning, Patrick. Yeah. I love the show. I'm kind of a newbie. I've only been listening since May 2020, thanks to COVID, but I've heard every

0: that specifically to when they began to follow Jesus. That's pretty amazing.
1: Yep. Great show. I just wanted to weigh in on for Nathaniel. I've read both the Narnia series and Lord of the Rings multiple times over. Mm-hmm. And I think, you know, Nathaniel's got a really good point. I think the Christian theme in the Narnia series are much more overt. And, you may remember a lot of those points when you had read that years ago. I mean, it still kind of sticks with you. Yeah. The Christian themes are still there. I mean, really serious Catholic themes are there in The Lord of Rings. But I didn't really see that after having read it several times through until I read a book from Joseph Pierce. And he kind of analyzes it. I had no idea. In fact, he kind of points out that C.S. Lewis and Tolkien were contemporaries, and they kind of fleshed their stories out with one another. But those Christian Catholic themes are much more under the surface with the Lord of the Rings, but they are definitely there.
0: Yeah, you know, they were part of this informal cigar and scotch group called the Inklings. And they, as Oxford Dons, would meet, you know, with a few other Oxford Dons, and they would hang out. I think Tolkien might have been the only Catholic in that group, because C.S. Lewis was
1: Church of England. You're absolutely
0: right. Yeah, so you know about them.
1: Yeah, Joseph Pierce brings that out,
0: Oh, okay. Yeah, he's
1: That's
0: a
1: great.
0: Prolific author. Well, I have nothing but praise for people who produce things like Lord of the Rings, no doubt.
1: Yeah.
0: Wouldn't it have been interesting if C.S. Lewis had lived a little longer, if he might have become Catholic, especially under the tutelage of J.R.R. Tolkien? I heard that they called him Jurt. That was his nickname because of his initials.
1: It could be. Yeah. I think you're right, though. I mean, when you look at C.S. Lewis's writings, especially later in life, I mean, he definitely has Catholic leanings, there's no doubt.
0: Yeah. He had an amazing correspondence with a Catholic priest. I don't remember his first name, but I remember Don Calabria was the last name of the priest. And they had a correspondence in Italian. And C.S. Lewis was polyglot, so he could follow in these things. And they had I take that back. It wasn't Italian. I believe it was in Latin. So they corresponded in Latin. And those letters between the two of them discussing faith, discussing the Catholic faith, the Church of England, those were collected into a volume. And I read it a long time ago. Yeah, very interesting. You can still get it, but it's these collected letters between C.S. Lewis and the priest, Don Calabria. And fascinating insight into C.S. Lewis's mindset. And there are a few places where, in spite of his obvious sincerity and obvious charm, C.S. Lewis gets a little testy here and there on some issues. It's interesting.
1: Oh, that's great. Great to know. I'll have to see if I can find that. Thank you.
0: Yeah, you're welcome.
1: Oh, and I also want to thank you guys for the album release last week. I've listened through several times. In fact, I just got done working out to the full listen through, so it's been
0: wonderful.
1: Great. I only have one criticism on the whole thing.
2: That's right there.
0: Yeah?
1: Yeah, my favorite song didn't make it. You know, I don't know what you'd call it, but the line goes, "Patrick is awesome." And then the second part,
0: Cyrus,
1: help me out with that?
3: I think I might know what song.
0: Yeah.
3: And someone told me to get rid of it and never play it again. So I don't have it in front
0: lies.
3: Of me.
0: Lies. You sit on a throne of lies.
1: You fired Cyrus.
0: Lies. No, that is a good song.
1: It is.
0: Now, by the way, I want to ask you, David, what do you think of the final track on the album? I think it's very strong. Do you like that final track? Keep going, keep growing.
1: Yeah, actually, I like the version that's earlier in the album, the more of an upbeat. But yeah, I really like the lyrics. Actually, my favorite song on the whole album is "Turn It On." Oh my gosh, it's a great song.
0: The girl singing, co-author.
1: Yeah,
0: the girl band. Yeah.
1: Yep. Totally dig it. It was great.
0: I love hearing that.
4: But Cyrus is the best.
1: That's it.
0: Yeah. Now, why on earth would this be left out of the album?
3: Good question.
1: Can we do a single release? I downloaded in a heartbeat.
0: It'd be like Penny Lane. Never made the album.
3: That's right. It's a great B-side. It's a very, very good B-side.
0: You know what, Cyrus? Let's do that. Let's release that single.
3: All right, you got it.
0: What will the B-side be? with credit to Dave for provoking that.
1: Awesome.
0: Well, thank you. I'm glad to know. We're glad to know that you like the album. We enjoyed putting it together. It was fun.
1: Yeah, it's so. Thank you so much for doing it.
0: Oh, you just quoted the title of one of the tracks. It's so awesome.
1: Well, because, you know, I just keep listening.

0: listening.
1: Yeah. Well, thank you for that. It's a nice boost of encouragement to know that you like it. I know that a ton of people have downloaded it, and I'm glad that you did, and thank you for that.
2: Let's see if you can still download it. I'm going to text 914-914, okay. And then in the message, I'm going to write, I'm doing Patrick. This right now on my phone, Patrick.
1: Because if you put Cyrus is awesome, you get nothing.
2: you get nothing. And I don't know. Last week might have been it. I don't know that it's working.
1: Oh, well, whoa. You can still get it.
2: Oh, it popped up. It just took a second. Yeah. There it is. Yeah. It's still there. You can still get it. So text 914-914. And then
0: for it's the well worth it.
2: It's well worth it. And then in the message, just write the word Patrick. And that's it.
1: That's right. When you first got it, long as we're talking about it, when you first got it, were you thinking like, okay, well, let's see what this is all about? Or were you prepared to like it? Or what was your initial reaction to it?
0: Yeah, I had been waiting. You guys have been teasing this for a couple of weeks, and I've been waiting for it to come out because, you know, I've been listening to the bumper music. I wanted to hear the full songs, and they did not disappoint.
1: That's great. I love hearing that. Well, thank you. Do you think you have an idea who wrote which lyrics for which song?
0: Some of them are more obvious than others. like Turn It On, I'm not sure.
1: Yeah. Well, I would say, like Lennon and McCartney, McCartney and Lennon, this was a joint effort. And so we both worked on the songs. But that last song on the album, Keep Going, Keep Growing, is largely a Cyrus Simcoe production. And it was, really? I think it's a fantastic song. It's a great way to close out the album, don't you think?
2: That's so funny, yeah. Pat, because I was like, I think, didn't Patrick write that one? So it's even, I'm already like mixing up who wrote what.
1: Yeah.
0: That's your humility right there, Cyrus.
2: Thanks.
1: Is that what that is? Okay.
0: Yeah. Well, and actually the lyrics are really, they're brilliant. I mean, you can't hear all the lyrics on the bumper music, but when you download the album and you're listening to the lyrics, I mean, they're really clever. And I know you guys wrote the lyrics. It's not like AI spit that out at you. So very cool. And the beat is terrific. I especially like the drums and, you know, how you get the breaks. And I'm not a musical guy, but I mean, it sounds professionally produced for sure.
1: Thank you. No, we're really happy to hear that. And we do have more planned. So in due time, we'll be releasing more things, God willing. But I'm glad that you like this album, Dave. Thank you for that.
0: Yeah. Yep. You betcha. Thanks, guys.
1: Yeah, bye-bye.
2: That was fun.
1: Oh, my gosh, yeah. Now, which song was he talking about? He's talking about Turn It On. That's the girl band song. Why don't we play a bit of that just so people understand what Dave's talking about? This is cut number, what, 5 from the album? Track 5, as the kids say? Yeah, this one. This is not Sheryl Crow.

0: make a shadow. All right. Okay.
1: That's fun.
0: We want people to download it.
1: That's right. Well, I remember back in the day, I'd wait for a song with my tape recorder and my finger on the play and the record button.
0: Yes.
1: As soon as I'd hear the song, I'd start. You'd
0: make your mixtape.
1: You make your mixtape. Man, yeah. those were great days.
0: Yeah, I remember I shouldn't say that because I was buying albums pretty early. But when all you had was AM radio, you had to wait for the song that you liked to come on the air.
1: And then the DJ would talk over the beginning of it, like, shut up, dude.
0: Didn't you say recently that was something that they would do on purpose so they couldn't pirate songs?
1: I wouldn't doubt it.
0: Yeah.
1: Yeah. I don't know if that's 100% sure or not, or a fact, but it sounds right.
0: Yeah. Let's go to Ronnie in Brooklyn. Good morning, Ronnie. We don't have much time, but good morning and welcome.
2: Good morning, Patrick. Just before your show, I was listening to Schwarzberger.
0: Yeah, Mark Schwarzberger.
2: And I was listening to Hinder, the marriage counselor. Hinder.
0: Yeah, Doug Hinderer. Right.
2: Hinderer, talking about marriage.
0: Yeah.
2: Now that I wanted to put my two cents in, but it was too late. And it turns out that I listened to everything they were saying, and it had very pertinent, good advice that I'm very familiar with, because I'm married 59 years, and the 59 years was on, thank you so much, Patrick, you're a saint. And by the way, the 59 years what happened on July 29th was my 59th anniversary. Now, I'm going to be 83 in October, and my wife we celebrated her birthday on the 25th of July, where she turned 82. And my whole family, immediate family, picked us up, took us to their house in Melville, Long Island, where they have a place like it's like a paradise, swimming pool, everything, right? They got everything over there. I'm just a lowly carpenter, but listen, and I'm retired. But anyway, listen to this. When my wife, all my grandparents come from Sicily. And as a matter of fact, I went to Lafayette High School. I'm an American.
0: Forgive my interruption, Ronnie, but we've got music playing. I got to take a break. But God bless you and the missus. 59 beautiful years together. That is quite an achievement. God bless you both. May God grant you many happy years together. I'll be right back.

0: pluck those things out. And I would say a big weed that we all have in our culture is, and this causes a lot of anxiety, is that we really want things figured out. We don't like living in trust of what the future might bring. We want security. You know, we want we want insurance and everything we own and money in the bank. And, you know, we just want to feel safe and secure. And not that we shouldn't think about the future, but our Lord said, don't worry about the future, you know.
1: Yeah,
0: don't build grain bins.
1: Yeah. You know? Yeah, to carry on with the agricultural analogies. And just, you mentioned that security, and I mean, that seems to penetrate deep. Maybe it has all the way through history, but these days it seems like that's one of the places we want psychological security in our identity as well. It seems like we're groping for that. Our society is just filled with people who are groping for that. They're, you know, they want that, but they're not finding it. So it seems to me that isn't that like at the core of some of the things that we're facing too, is recognizing who we are in Christ?
0: Yeah, I would say the biggest reason that we don't have the greatest security that you can have is security in relationships. That's the security you are looking for. The more secure you are with your relationship with Jesus Christ, the more secure you're going to feel. Now, secondarily, the more secure you are in your relationships with the people around you, the more secure you feel. But if you're not secure with our Lord Jesus, and if you don't have a lot of human relationships in your life that you're secure with, well, then it's got to be my 401k or, you know, whatever. You know, it's going to be something else. I'm going to hoard things. You know, hoarding things gives people security. So, but our security is supposed to be in God alone. And, you know, that's not easy to get there. You know, in the meantime, I got a little security in my mom, or, you know, my husband gives me a little security. There's nothing wrong with that. You know, we don't become saints overnight. So,
1: yeah.
0: But yeah, we don't want to become secure in things that are really, really harmful for us and are really getting in the way.
1: Right.
0: So,
1: right.
0: You know, that's, so all of our listeners, it's like, okay, where am I finding my security right now where I shouldn't be? Hmm. You know, what little step can I take to, you know, remove some false crutch that I got and really kind of learn how to rely more on our Lord Jesus.
1: Hmm. Wow, I love the master gardening tips here. Heart gardening, that's what we're about here.
0: That's what we're doing, yeah, we are.
1: With our main gardener here, Father Eric Nielsen is with us. Father, we got just under a minute here before we ask for your blessing, but I guess what I want to ask is, obviously at the core of all this too, and we were just talking about remaining secure in our relationship with the Lord, I mean, the standards, right? Prayer, sacraments, That's what we're about. Yeah. Those need to be at the center.
0: Yeah, prayer, the sacraments. Well, actually, the sacraments are everything. All grace comes through our Lord Jesus through the sacraments. I mean, through the Mass. Even if you're not going to Mass, you're getting grace because of the Mass. But in order for you to access the grace and sacraments, you need to live a life of prayer, and you need to live a life of mortification, or if you will, a life of sacrifice.
1: There we go.
0: You put those two things together, then the sacraments will have much more meaning to you.
1: Ah, wow. That's the way to tie it off there. Well done, Father. That's really good. And it's a huge challenge. I don't mean to make light of it, but it's right on point. Father, thanks so much.
0: It's simple. It's not hard, but it's just hard to do.
1: Exactly. Not hard to say, but it's hard to do. That's right. Thanks so much for being with us today, Father. May we have a blessing from you as we close, please.
0: In the name of the Father, and the Son, and the Holy Spirit. Amen. Heavenly Father, we ask in grace that you would enlighten all of our hearts so that we can know what's keeping us from falling more in love with your Son, Jesus Christ. And we ask this through the same Christ, our Lord. Amen.
1: Well, very good. Friends, I'm really excited to invite you to be part of a special three-part series we got kicking off tomorrow on the Six Foundations of Prayer with Monsignor Thomas Richter. He was on previously and has done these shows before, and they have been very popular. I've received emails and compliments about the things they've learned. So tune in tomorrow at 11 o'clock Central for the first of the three-part series on the Six Foundations of Prayer. Until then, grace and peace.
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4: 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The Angelus is an ancient prayer of the Church centered on the mystery of the incarnation of Jesus.
5: The angel of the Lord declared unto Mary,
6: and she conceived of the Holy Spirit.
5: Hail Mary, full of grace, the Lord is with thee. Blessed art thou amongst women, and blessed is the fruit of thy womb, Jesus.
6: Holy Mary, Mother of God, pray for us sinners now and at the hour of our death. Amen.
5: Behold, the handmaid of the Lord.
6: Be it done unto me according to thy word.
5: Hail Mary, full of grace, the Lord is with thee. Blessed art thou amongst women, and blessed is the fruit of thy womb, Jesus.
6: Holy Mary, Mother of God, pray for us sinners, now and at the hour of our death. Amen.
5: And the Word was made flesh
6: and dwelt among us.
5: Hail Mary, full of grace, the Lord is with thee. Blessed art thou amongst women, and blessed is the fruit of thy womb, Jesus.
6: Holy Mary, Mother of God, pray for us sinners now and at the hour of our death. Amen.
5: Pray for us, O Holy Mother of God, that we may be made worthy of the promises of Christ.
6: And let us pray. Pour forth, we beseech you, O Lord, your grace into our hearts, that we to whom the incarnation of Christ your Son was made known by the message of an angel, may by his passion and cross be brought to the glory of his resurrection through the same Christ our Lord. Amen.
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0: In the name of the Father, and of the Son, and of the Holy Spirit.
1: Amen.
0: The Lord be with you.
1: And with your spirit.
0: Good morning. My name is Father Conrad Espino. I'm a priest of the Archdiocese of Chicago, associate pastor of St. Joseph in Libertyville. And today's Mass is Monday, Ferial Day of the Week in Ordinary Time. We are grateful that our supporters allow us to broadcast today's Mass on relevant radio all over the world. To those who are unable to attend in person, thank you for listening. Brothers and sisters, let's acknowledge our sins and so prepare ourselves to celebrate the sacred mysteries. You were sent to heal the contrite of heart. Lord, have mercy.
1: Lord, have mercy.
0: You came to call sinners. Christ, have mercy.
1: Christ, have mercy.
0: You are seated at the right hand of the Father to intercede for us. Lord, have mercy.
1: Lord, have mercy.
0: May Almighty God have mercy on us, forgive us our sins, and bring us to everlasting life.
1: Amen.
0: Let us pray. Draw near to your servants, O Lord, and answer their prayers with unceasing kindness, that for those who glory in you as their creator and guide, you may restore what you have created and keep safe what you have restored. Through our Lord Jesus Christ, your Son, who lives and reigns with you in the unity of the Holy Spirit, God, forever and ever.
1: Amen. Amen.

0: A reading from the book of the prophet Jeremiah. In the beginning of the reign of Zedekiah, king of Judah, in the fifth month of the fourth year, the prophet Hananiah, son of Azur, from Gibeon, said to me in the house of the Lord, in the presence of the priests and all of the people, "Thus says the Lord of hosts, the God of Israel, I will break the yoke of the king of Babylon. Within 2 years, I will restore to this place all the vessels of the temple of the Lord, which Nebuchadnezzar, king of Babylon, took away from this place to Babylon. And I will bring back to this place Jeconiah, son of Jehoiakim, king of Judah, and all the exiles of Judah who went to Babylon, says the Lord, for I will break the yoke of the king of Babylon." The prophet Jeremiah answered the prophet Hananiah in the presence of the priests and all the people assembled in the house of the Lord and said, "Amen. Thus may the Lord do. May he fulfill the things you have prophesied by bringing the vessels of the house of the Lord and all the exiles back from Babylon to this place. But now listen to what I am about to say in your hearing and the hearing of all of the people. From of old, the prophets who were before you and me prophesied war, woe, and pestilence against many lands and mighty kingdoms. But the prophet who prophesies peace is recognized as truly sent by the Lord only when his prophetic prediction is fulfilled." Thereupon, the prophet Hananiah took the yoke from the neck of the prophet Jeremiah and broke it, and said in the presence of all the people, "Thus says the Lord, even so, within 2 years, I will break the yoke of Nebuchadnezzar, king of Babylon, from off the neck of all the nations." At that, the prophet Jeremiah went away. Sometime after the prophet Hananiah had broken the yoke from the neck of the prophet Jeremiah, the word of the Lord came to Jeremiah. "Go tell Hananiah this, thus says the Lord. By breaking a wooden yoke, you forge an iron yoke. For thus says the Lord of hosts, the God of Israel, a yoke of iron I will place on the necks of all these nations serving Nebuchadnezzar, king of Babylon, and they shall serve him. Even the beasts of the field I give him." To the prophet Hananiah, the prophet Jeremiah said, "Hear this, Hananiah. The Lord has not sent you, and you have raised false confidence in this people. For this says the Lord, I will dispatch you from the face of the earth. This very year you shall die, because you have preached rebellion against the Lord." And that same year, in the seventh month, Hananiah the prophet died. The word of the Lord.
1: Thanks be to God.
0: Lord, teach me your statutes.
1: Lord, teach me your statutes.
0: Remove from me the way of falsehood and favor me with your law.
1: Lord, teach me your statutes.
0: Take not the word of truth from my mouth, for in your ordinances is my hope.
1: Lord, teach me your statutes.
0: Let those turn to me who fear you and acknowledge your decrees.
1: Lord, teach me your statutes.
0: Let my heart be perfect in your statutes, that I be not put to shame.
1: Lord, teach me your statutes.
0: Sinners wait to destroy me, but I pay heed to your decrees.
1: Lord, teach me your statutes.
0: From your ordinances I turn not away, for you have instructed me.
1: Lord, teach me your statutes.

0: The Lord be with you.
1: And with your spirit.
0: A reading from the Holy Gospel according to Matthew.
1: Glory to you, Lord.
0: Jesus made the disciples get into a boat and precede him to the other side of the sea while he dismissed the crowds. After doing so, he went up on the mountain by himself to pray. When it was evening, he was there alone. Meanwhile, the boat, already a few miles offshore, was being tossed about by the waves, for the wind was against it. During the fourth watch of the night, he came toward them walking on the sea. When the disciples saw him walking on the sea, they were terrified. "It is a ghost," they said, and they cried out in fear. At once, Jesus spoke to them, "Take courage, it is I. Do not be afraid." Peter said to him in reply, "Lord, if it is you, command me to come to you on the water." He said, "Come." Peter got out of the boat and began to walk on the water toward Jesus. But when he saw how strong the wind was, he became frightened. And beginning to sink, he cried out, "Lord, save me." Immediately Jesus stretched out his hand and caught him and said to him, "O you of little faith, why did you doubt?" After they got into the boat, the wind died down. Those who were in the boat did him homage, saying, "Truly, you are the Son of God." After making the crossing, they came to land at Gennesaret. When the men of that place recognized him, they sent word to all the surrounding country. People brought to him all those who were sick and begged him that they might touch only the tassel on his cloak, and as many as touched it were healed. The Gospel of the Lord.
1: Praise to you, Lord Jesus Christ.
0: This famous passage from Matthew's Gospel, the walking on water, that's the power Jesus gives to his disciples, to all those who are willing to call Jesus the Lord and acknowledge him as the Son of God. He actually gives his disciples a share in the power, his dominion over nature, the power to walk on water. So grace courses through us. That is the nature of being a disciple of Christ. We share in Christ's own power. In some sense, we share in his divinity. The obstacle to that, though, is a lack of faith. And the root of a lack of faith in the life of a disciple is often this. Very simply, it's fear. Grace sort of stops, right, coursing through Peter's veins. The moment Peter looks at the water and it says, he sees how strong the wind was, and he became frightened. A lot of the Christian life, if we desire for grace to continually flow in and through us in our being, and for God to be continuously at work in us and through us for the salvation of the world, the Christian battle is to remain at peace, to remain at peace regardless of whatever is happening to us externally. And it's not just a plain indifference to whatever is happening to us. It's a confrontation with reality that's filled with faith. To say, okay, yes, the winds are strong, and they're in my face, and this is frightening, and I may feel a certain fear welling up, but to really say, okay, at the end of the day, I walk not on my own strength, but because Jesus is calling me to follow him, and he is truly the Son of God. And if he is truly the Son of God, he is who he says he is. And I have a loving Father in heaven who truly keeps his promises, and nothing can separate me from him, then I have nothing really to fear. To remain in peace, to have a faith that will continually allow us to remain in peace, is what the Lord desires for us today. So we pray, especially through the intercession of St. Peter, that we can have the same peace, to walk through the storms and the waters of life, trusting always in our Lord, who is truly the Son of God. Please stand. Let us offer our prayers and petitions to the Lord. For our Holy Father, Pope Leo, and all bishops, that they will have strength in guiding and healing our troubled world, we pray to the Lord.
1: Lord, hear our prayer.
0: For peace in the world, especially in all nations where there is war, political unrest, or persecution of Christians, we pray to the Lord.
1: Lord, hear our prayer.
0: For our country, that our leaders will be faithful and courageous in defending our fundamental rights to life and religious liberty, we pray to the Lord.
1: Lord, hear our prayer.
0: for strong marriages and family life, that couples will embrace their vocation and raise their children to be disciples in the faith, we pray to the Lord.
1: Lord, hear our prayer.
0: For all the holy souls in purgatory, for whom this Mass is being offered, that they may be soon delivered to eternal peace with Christ, we pray to the Lord.
1: Lord, hear our prayer.
0: For our St. Joseph, St. Gabriel, St. Nicholas, and Guardian Angel Society members, and for all the intentions received from our listeners and supporters, that Our Lady of Guadalupe will intercede for them, we pray to the Lord.
1: Lord, hear our prayer.
0: Heavenly Father, place our hopes and our trust in you, and we have confidence that you will answer our prayers and petitions, for we make them through your Son, our Lord, Jesus Christ.
2: Amen.
0: Blessed are you, Lord God of all creation, for through your goodness you have received the bread we offer you, fruit of the earth and work of human hands. It will become for us the bread of life.
1: Blessed be God forever.
0: Blessed are you, Lord God of all creation, for through your goodness you have received the wine we offer you, fruit of the vine and work of human hands. It will become our spiritual drink. Pray, brothers and sisters, that my sacrifice and yours may be acceptable to God, the Almighty Father.
1: May the Lord accept the sacrifice at your hands for the praise and glory of his name, for our good and the good of all his holy church.
0: Graciously sanctify these gifts, O Lord, we pray, and accepting the oblation of this spiritual sacrifice, make of us an eternal offering to you, through Christ our Lord.
2: Amen.
0: The Lord be with you.
1: And with your spirit.
0: Lift up your hearts.
1: Lift them up to the Lord.
0: Let us give thanks to the Lord our God.
1: It is right and just.
0: It is truly right and just, our duty and our salvation, always and everywhere to give you thanks, Lord, Holy Father, Almighty and Eternal God, through Christ our Lord. In him you have been pleased to renew all things, giving us all a share in his fullness. For though he's in the form of God, he emptied himself and by the blood of his cross brought peace to all creation. Therefore, he has been exalted above all things, and to all who obey him has become the source of eternal salvation. And so with angels and archangels, with thrones and dominions, with all the hosts and powers of heaven, we sing the hymn of your glory, as without end we acclaim. Holy,
1: holy, holy, holy, Lord God of hosts, heaven and earth are full of your glory. Hosanna in the highest. Blessed is he who comes in the name of the Lord. Hosanna in the highest.
0: You are indeed holy, O Lord, the fount of all holiness. Make holy, therefore, these gifts, we pray, by sending down your Spirit upon them like the dewfall, so that they may become for us the body and blood of our Lord Jesus Christ. At the time he was betrayed and entered willingly into his passion, he took bread and, giving thanks, broke it and gave it to his disciples, saying, "Take this, all of you, and eat of it, for this is my body, which will be given up for you."

In a similar way, when supper was ended, he took the chalice, and once more giving thanks, he gave it to his disciples, saying, "Take this, all of you, and drink from it, for this is the chalice of my blood, the blood of the new and eternal covenant, which will be poured out for you and for many, for the forgiveness of sins. Do this in memory of me."

0: 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Save us.
1: Savior of the world, for by your cross and resurrection, you have set us free.
0: Therefore, as we celebrate the memorial of his death and resurrection, we offer you, Lord, the bread of life and the chalice of salvation, giving thanks that you have held us worthy to be in your presence and minister to you. Humbly we pray that partaking of the body and blood of Christ, we may be gathered into one by the Holy Spirit. Remember, Lord, your church spread throughout the world and bring her to the fullness of charity, together with Leo, our Pope, and Blaise, our Bishop, and all the clergy. Remember also our brothers and sisters who have fallen asleep in the hope of the resurrection and all who have died in your mercy. Welcome them into the light of your face. Have mercy on us all, we pray, that with the Blessed Virgin Mary, Mother of God, with Blessed Joseph, her spouse, with the blessed apostles and all the saints who have pleased you throughout the ages, we may merit to be co-heirs to eternal life and may praise and glorify you through your Son, Jesus Christ. Through him and with him and in him, O God, Almighty Father, the unity of the Holy Spirit, all glory and honor is yours, forever and ever.
2: Amen.
0: At the Savior's command, informed by divine teaching, we dare to say, Our Father,
3: who art in heaven, hallowed be thy name. Thy kingdom come, thy will be done, on earth as it is in heaven. Give us this day our daily bread, and forgive us our trespasses, as we forgive those who trespass against us. And lead us not into temptation, but deliver us from evil.
0: Deliver us, Lord, we pray, from every evil, and graciously grant peace in our days, that by the help of your mercy, we may be always free from sin and safe from all distress, as we await the blessed hope and the coming of our Savior, Jesus Christ.
4: For the kingdom, the power, and the glory are yours, now and forever.
0: Lord Jesus Christ, who said to your apostles, Peace I leave you, my peace I give you, look not on our sins, but on the faith of your church, and graciously grant her peace and unity in accordance with your will, who live and reign forever and ever.
2: Amen.
0: The peace of the Lord be with you always.
2: And with your spirit.
0: Let us offer each other the sign of peace. Lamb of God,
5: you take away the sins of the world, have mercy on us. Lamb of God, you take away the sins of the world, have mercy on us. Lamb of God, you take away the sins of the world, grant us peace.
0: Behold the Lamb of God. Behold him who takes away the sins of the world. Blessed are those called to the supper of the Lamb.
6: Lord, I am not worthy that you should enter under my roof. Only say the word, and my soul shall be healed.

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I wish, my Lord, to receive you with the purity, humility, and devotion with which your most holy mother received you, with the spirit and fervor of the saints.

0: Let us pray. Accompany with constant protection, O Lord, those you renew with these heavenly gifts, and in your never-failing care for them, make them worthy of eternal redemption. Through Christ our Lord.
1: Amen.
0: The Lord be with you.
1: And with your spirit.
0: May Almighty God bless you, the Father, and the Son, and the Holy Spirit.
1: Amen.
0: Go in peace.
1: Thanks be to God.
0: Saint Michael,
2: the Archangel, defend us in battle. Be our protection against the wickedness and snares of the devil. May God rebuke him, we humbly pray. And do thou, O Prince of the Heavenly Host, by the power of God, cast into hell Satan and all the evil spirits who prowl about the world seeking to ruin souls.
0: Amen. Prayer for the National Eucharistic Revival. My God,
2: I believe, I adore, I hope, and I love you. I beg pardon for those who do not believe, nor adore, nor hope, nor love you. Most Holy Trinity, Father, Son, and Holy Spirit, I adore you profoundly. I offer you the most precious body, blood, soul, and divinity of Jesus Christ, present in all the tabernacles of the world, in reparation for the outrages, sacrileges, and indifference by which he is offended, and through the infinite merits of the Sacred Heart of Jesus and the Immaculate Heart of Mary, I beg of you the conversion of sinners. Amen.

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5: And this lady said things were extremely tight for her, but she's going to step out in faith so that others may benefit from Relevant Radio. And she said, you know, I often hear you say, give when it hurts, trust when it's hard, and believe that God is working even when life is full of uncertainty. And she says, you know, even though money's extremely tight, I'm stepping out in faith so that others may benefit from the gifts of Relevant Radio. Why? She says, because I experienced it firsthand. See, for years, Cindy listened to Relevant Radio, and she found encouragement in the midst of these great challenges she was facing. And right now, her family's in the middle of a battle. Her grandson is just 8 months old and has gone through 2 open heart surgeries. And he's not even a year old. And I can't imagine what that's like for a mother, for a grandparent. And there's another one coming up when he's 3. And yeah, I just think of a parent. Yeah, when my daughter had her tonsils taken out, I was a nervous wreck. And that's had nothing surgery, right? Yeah. But you see your little child sitting on a, you know, on a gurney somewhere, knowing that they're going to be under anesthesia, and it's frightening. Imagine a child like this and what it's going through, the sleepless nights, the constant prayers. And yet this woman, her name was Cindy, is still giving. She's stepping out in faith. She's trusting that God is good, that he's going to provide. This is what she said. She says, I thank you and Relevant Radio for helping myself and my family. Relevant is a refuge of hope. And that's what you do when you give. 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I hope you don't underestimate the value of your gift. You don't think $20 makes a difference? It does to Cindy. 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It does to countless souls.
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12: This is from Jim. And he says, Hi, Patrick. I just wanted to say how much your radio program has changed my life. I could go into my whole story being 54 years old. There is too much to say. Instead, I will focus on the fact after 45 years, I finally went to reconciliation with your encouragement. Oh. So that's nice.
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12: 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Mm-hmm. All right. I told him Patrick is helping me to straighten me out. Thank you for all you do. God bless you, Jim.
13: Well, thanks, Jim.
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15: 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And the number to call is 888-914-9149. Hope you had a great summer weekend. There's a ton happening in the church, ton happening in the world. We're going to talk about some of that news tomorrow. But today, I'm very excited to introduce you to an old friend of both Maggie's and mine, and a dear friend. And, you know, we're talking on the show, right? The theme of the show is how to sanctify the ordinary and engage the world. And we've had on a ton of incredible guests. We've had on the head of the Vatican Observatory and the head of the Bush School of Business, all presenting, you know, all these different topics in the world and how their area of expertise relates to the mission of the church and the work of evangelization. But one of the conversations I wanted to have for a while is, you know, in a particular way, the vocation of family life and of stay-at-home motherhood, even, and how that relates still to an external mission to share the gospel. And so I've invited on today an old friend of mine who I call the greatest evangelist in the world. People ask me all the time. I mean, all these famous church people, right? And people always say, who's the best evangelist you've ever met? And I always tell them, the most gifted evangelist I've ever met, like the person who's the best at introducing people to the person of Jesus Christ and making them feel loved. There's probably two people. One is my dear friend, Elliot Foley. The second would be Angela Whitehouse. So we have Angela Whitehouse on the show today. She, you know, got both her bachelor's and master's in theology and catechetics from the Franciscan University of Steubenville, worked in multiple different roles in the church for years, but now is at home full-time with their, is it five or is it almost five, Angela?
16: It's five, yeah.
15: Five outside babies, right? Not just
16: That's right.
15: I couldn't remember what the last one. So, with her five beautiful children at home, they live kind of in the Virginia Beach area where she's from originally. And Angela, welcome to the show. It's so good to have you here.
16: Oh, Tim, thank you so much. That introduction was very kind, and I'm so happy to be here.
15: So I do. I mean, part of it is, you know, I think this is a fun place to start. We met years before. Part of how I know you're one of the great evangelists of all times is we actually met years before we actually met and became friends in person at Francis. Do you want to tell that story? Or do you want me to tell it?
16: I was wondering if you were going to go there. I'd love to tell the story. I'll start and then you finish.
15: Okay, great. Good.
16: I had been on a Steubenville Youth Conference retreat. And one of the things that it was the week long before the conference. And one of the things that we did was that we would, we had a Bible and we prayed for a person to give this Bible to at the end of the conference weekend. And so I was, you know, I had the Bible all week and I was highlighting things. I was highlighting verses. I was praying for whoever was meant to receive this Bible. I was just kind of praying with the scriptures, with this Bible throughout the week. And then at the end of the conference, I had forgotten to give this little Bible away. And we would head back home with our youth groups. And I remember the buses were about to leave. And I'm a bit of a procrastinator, I would say. And so this was like an ultimate procrastinator moment where I said, oh my gosh, I have to find somebody to give this Bible to. And so I ran out and there was just like this group of teens who had just gone on the conference. And I'm not really like paying much attention.
17: Certain point comes where you have to address the grief. A lot of times with abortion, it happens decades down the road. I've been involved with retreats where every single person on the retreat was at least 30 years out from their abortion.
15: Wow.
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18: Hello, this is Bishop Larry J. Kulik of the Diocese of Greensburg. Let us pray. Remember, O most gracious Virgin Mary, that never was it known that anyone who fled to thy protection, implored thy help, or sought thy intercession was left unaided. Inspired with this confidence, I fly to thee, O Virgin of Virgins, my mother. To thee do I come, before thee I stand, sinful and sorrowful. O Mother of the Word incarnate, despise not my petitions, but in thy mercy, hear and answer me. Amen.
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15: Hey, welcome back to the show. Thanks for your patience with us. We had a little bit of a technical difficulty. I'm here at the Amazing Parish Conference, and I don't know, Gavin, if Marriott Hotels are a sponsor of Relevant Radio. So if they are, I would hate to, you know, put anything on them and their Wi-Fi. So we'll just call it a little bit of a technical mix-up. But we're back here, and we're going to be here all week. This is a really special opportunity, I think, for the show to get to engage with the Amazing Parish Summit. For those who aren't familiar, is, you know, my day job, the organization I run, is a company called Amazing Parish that works with pastors and walks with them to experience renewal in their ministry personally, and then to ultimately renew and transform their parish. And it's been a very powerful, a huge blessing of a job that I've gotten to be part of the last couple of years. And 1,100 pastors have been coached over the last decade or so through this organization. And the stories are really beautiful of pastors saying, you know, not just, hey, this helped our parish, or there's some good ideas, but really this saved my priesthood. And so there's a big event, a big conference every couple of years that Amazing Parish puts on. This year it's in Houston at the Marriott Marquis downtown. And so we've got 1,100 leaders coming to this conference over the next few days. And so today I'm joined by my colleague and Brian Miller, who, give a little bit of your background, Brian, before we bring you in. Brian's got a really cool, he's one of the early focus missionaries. I call him the first fruits of the new evangelization, because he was like one of the first graduating classes from the Augustine Institute when they started offering master's degrees. He was one of the, you know, early focus missionary and really engaged in that way. And then spent, you know, 15 years or so serving the Archdiocese of St. Louis, most recently before he came to Amazing Parish as the Senior Director of Evangelization and Discipleship. And so he and his family are based in St. Louis. Liz, his wife, is here with us this week. And so we thought we'd just have Brian on the show. So Brian, it's great to have you.
21: Oh, so excited to be here.
15: Yeah. So yeah, maybe to just dive in, give us a little bit of your background, maybe even on how you arrived at Amazing Parish and at the idea of even coaching pastors and helping, you know, your title, Director of Apostolic Development, speaks to a broad set of responsibilities that you have for us, sort of a other duties as assigned job title. But, you know, how did you get here?
21: I had a profound experience in high school with St. John Paul II when he came to St. Louis for that visit. So you say the first fruits of the new evangelization, that's really special to me because he was such a mover in that and really defining what the new evangelization is. And then I really feel like my life has been a response to his visit and the calls he made for the church. So I just love diving into his writings and his life and who he is and really trying to respond and bring the powerful encounter and experience I had with Christ through him to other people. I felt that from a young age. So I went to Benedictine College, got involved in Focus in 2003 or fall of 2002, I guess it was, and founded in 99, right? So I was really early involved as a student and then as a missionary. And then when Amazing Parish started, I was working at the Archdiocese of St. Louis, and I just loved the idea of it because we had read a lot of organizational health books with focused team development and leadership development, and loved the idea because what I saw in the Archdiocese so often was not people who didn't care, not people who didn't have great ideas, but people who just were overcome with the human dysfunction of the church, and they would burn out frequently. So the idea that, you know, pastors need help and they need someone sometimes on the outside to help them. I think that's been one of the most eye-opening things for me coming into Amazing Parish from the diocese is, you know, there's a complicated relationship sometimes between priests in their diocese. And everyone's trying to do the best that they can, but to have someone from the outside who can come in and walk alongside pastors and walk with them and support them, the pastors are really hungry for that. So I've always loved the mission. I got to attend the leadership summit that was in Atlanta in 2016, Milwaukee in 2018, and I've just kept in touch with what Amazing Parish was doing over those years. And the timing was right to come on board and switch my mission from the Archdiocese. I really felt a really distinct, clear call from the Lord that my time there was winding down. I had kind of done what he had asked me to do and that something new was coming. And I think you called me the next week, like after I got that word in prayer, and someone else gave me that word as well. So it was like really confirmed. So it was the Lord's timing and a lot of peace in that discernment. So it's really been a gift.
15: Yeah, we've been blessed to have you, and you've been a huge part of sort of this new season of Amazing Parish, where we've really been clarifying what we do for the church and then growing pretty quickly, sort of more quickly than we can keep up with.
21: In the year, a little over a year I've been here, we've doubled the number of staff we have and the number of clients we serve, which is really, it's been a wild roller coaster for sure.
15: And it speaks to the need you're talking about, which is first framed, I think, you make a great point. So we talk about Denver and World Youth Day as, you know, the spark for the new evangelization. In some ways it came to maturity in 99, John Paul visits St. Louis, and then the document Ecclesia in America comes out after that visit, not World Youth Day, which is a fascinating kind of, so certainly there's that call to renewal, to evangelization, but then, you know, what we've discovered, right, is there's this latent problem of, it's really hard to lead in the church, and pastors are burning out and discouraged at times. So you're, before we get to the second part of your job, you know, part of your, you coach a certain number of pastors as well too, which keeps you close to the work. You know, what would you say you've learned in the last year uniquely about, first maybe explain to our listeners, you know, what do we do? What is our method with pastors? But then also uniquely, you know, what have you kind of learned about priests and where they're at and what they need?
21: Well, I know a few weeks ago you unpacked the white paper, the Rebuild My Church white paper for Amazing Parish, those six principles of renewal. So folks can find that on the website if they want to go refresh what those 6 points for renewal are. But really it's about the leadership of the pastor is essential. He needs a team around him to lead, and that what we're working towards is culture change in a parish. So what we do with pastors is we give them the personal skills and confidence to be a leader, to put on that leadership hat, to decide I'm going to lead, I'm not going to accept the status quo, I'm not going to leave things the way they were and just maintain decline, but I really want to change things. So when they decide to do that and they decide to have people around them to help them. So first, their coach from Amazing Parish who can help unpack past leadership wounds or work on leadership deficiencies they might have. You can't cover all this in seminary. There's so much to do in seminary. It's not the place to cover all the leadership stuff. So it really is a post-ordination, and a lot of it's on-the-job training as pastor. Even as a vicar or an associate pastor, you don't understand everything the pastor has to do. So as they're doing that, we walk alongside them and we ask them to find people in their parish to walk alongside them to help them be excellent, to hold them accountable. And that's uncomfortable sometimes. It's a very new concept sometimes for a lot of people to really not have that kind of clericalist mentality where Father's always right, but to walk alongside them and to help them name and create the vision that they want in the parish. So they name a vision, and then we help them slowly start removing obstacles. So that culture building ideal is not about, we don't recommend any one program. We have some that we're fond of or partners. A lot of our sponsors here at the summit are great friends and partners and folks we would recommend, but it's not a set formula to go do these four things and you're going to do it. It's what's the culture that the Lord has put on your heart, and then how do we build it? What are the things we need to remove in order to do that, and what are the things we need to add in order to do that as well? And I think that we have a few different definitions of culture that we use, but one of my favorites is it's the culture is the combination of what we value minus what we tolerate.
15: Mm.
21: So we help them articulate, what do you value? What is it that you want, that you desire, that the Lord has put on your heart? And then what are the things that you're tolerating or that are detracting from that? And if we can help name both of those things, we can increase that mathematical equation by adding to the value, increasing the value, and lowering the number of things that are detracting from it day in, day out as well. And as we do that, they start to run. The pastors start to run. The pair starts to unlock, and people really start to get on board. It's a beautiful thing.
15: Yeah. I love the idea of culture. For me, one of the examples that's always stood out is these colleges like Steubenville, where I went, or Benedictine, where Benedictine at the time you were there, maybe it might not have been.
21: It was like early transition, transition into like Focus had gotten there in 99. And it was kind of like at that point it was a grassroots renewal and the president changed. President Menace came my junior year and it became a renewal that was supported and led by the administration then. So it was like a top down meets bottom up, which is actually how all renewal works.
15: Right. Yeah. It kind of bubbles up and then, you know, from the, but those places, they act as sort of like novitiates, these great Newman guide schools for, kids at that age, because there is just you're like, all of a sudden you get to campus and you're like, oh man, like everyone's going to daily mass and everyone's doing a holy hour and maybe not everyone, but like it really does challenge you. And I think that's what's often missing in many parishes is that sense of that, you know, this is the way we do things around here. And so pastors get in these situations, they want to bring about renewal, they want to see conversion, but the culture is pulling against them the whole time. And it just kind of saps the joy and the energy out of ministry for all of us to some degree.
21: Yeah, I love that. It's one of the other definitions we use a lot. Culture is what's normal around here, the way we do things around here. And so often, like, the pastor has high ideals and great vision, and he might do things a certain way. And even the staff might be on board, do things a certain way, but the volunteers that have been there for 30 years don't. Or maybe the great volunteers do and the staff works against it sometimes. So it's just how do we just help unlock and unblock some of those obstacles that are in the way of just health? It really is about health. It's about creating, naming the

0: this new problem bubbled up, and I fixed that problem, and a new problem bubbled up over here. And it's like, what is the unique leadership challenge you have this week, this month, that you need help with and walking with? Because no one leads effectively alone. So if you have someone who's just giving you confidence in your decision making, giving you confidence in your ability to do hard things, we see these guys go to the moon.
1: Yeah, that's right. Yeah, so to tell me about that. So we coach about 130 pastors right now. And, you know, I think a lot of people listening, many people are frustrated or discouraged by their parish. Some people have very positive experiences. Others are like, man, I just wish it was more this way, or I'm not getting, you know. So is transformation possible? Like, have we seen, I mean, I know the answer to this, and I guess this is why I've had you on, so that you can say what I probably can't say on my own radio show, but like, what does it look like when a pastor really starts to actually drive, you know, kingdom-oriented transformation in the parish?
0: It really changes everything. And I think of some of the guys that I get to work with and that we work with overall. And we've had guys come in who say, I'm not praying. I'm mad at my bishop. I don't like my assignment. I don't like my people. Like, and to the point, and we have guys come in who say, like, I am all in. I'm, you know, they're rock stars and they just want to do even better and they want the help. And it really, like, I think the biggest factor in being successful in the work that we do with pastors is their desire. Like, so if that guy who's not praying and is mad as bishop, like, wants to change something, then he'll do really well with the coaching and with Amazing Parish. If someone comes in reluctantly and they haven't really been convicted of their own need to change and the need to change the environment around them, that's more of a struggle.
1: Yeah.
0: But I think anytime you see someone who's who's really convicted about something the Lord has put on their heart, and I think that's a really important distinction too, that again, it's not a strategic planning process. It's not coming in with all of our own ideas. Like, we think renewal is like the, you know, the keynote tonight is God is the author of all renewal. And it's really kind of the sub theme for this whole summit, right? And it's that if we build and the Lord doesn't build it, we labor in vain.
1: Yeah.
0: And I think so often that if we can help the pastors rediscern and reconnect to that kind of idea of what the Lord wants to do and what's even possible in their parish, they experience a personal renewal that maybe they still don't get to, like, their job is still hard, right? Like, maybe they still don't get to do all the fun things they thought they would be doing in seminary or when they were a young priest, just having dinner with families and loving on people. They still have to do a lot of hard things, and it's still a really hard job. And that's a promise I make to guys all the time. Like, this is not going to be easier, but it will be more fruitful and it will be more fulfilling if you say yes.
1: Yeah, it's often those things that they, you know, it's the HR issues or the administrative or sitting in finance council meetings that really, it's not why they became a priest, but they also have to do it. They're CEOs of multi-million dollar nonprofits often.
0: I can think of one pastor we've worked with, and not a guy I coach, but, you know, and it's not just like you get coaching by Amazing Parish and all of a sudden everything's great and it's going better. Like, no, we coaches got to help discern that he should probably close his school.
1: Yeah.
0: Because there are other options in the area and lots of other things. They have a different and unique charism and they're going to lean into other ministries. That didn't make his life any easier.
1: Yeah.
0: But he had conviction about why, and he actually had a better ability to get people on board with what the fruit of this decision would be. So it's not that, like, oh, you get coaching and you name your vision and it's easy. Like, no, it gets harder before it gets better, I think, a lot of times. But you can do those hard things and you can respond to where the Lord wants you if you're actually convicted of it and you have the help you need to get it done.
1: Yeah, hard things in the right way to bring people along for the sake of mission is very different than just like hard things and it feels kind of abject and terrible. And
0: yeah, the school wasn't fulfilling the mission that it was supposed to, declining enrollment and all those things. And they felt really convicted about what they could do with mission if they didn't have that there. And it was a community discernment then, not just a pastor decision then too.
1: Yeah. Yeah. So what are we in for the next couple of days? So like you said, our opening keynote tonight, Monsignor James Shea is going to open with God as the author of all renewal. He's a close friend of Relevant Radio's. What is the summit? What's it all about? And yeah, what are we expecting here?
0: We have some of the most incredible speakers. Like, our lineup is just, as we were planning it was all coming together and we got all the yeses coming in. We're like, this is awesome. Like, I don't want to run this. I want to go to this, you know?
1: I think the problem is, I think we asked to like all the awesome speakers we wanted to speak, thinking some of them would say no, and then they all said yes. And so yeah, now we just have like this all-star lineup.
0: Okay. Yeah. It's gonna be really, really good. And I think really our hope is that people leave encouraged and equipped to build that renewal in their parish, to dream a

0: little bit with the Lord this week to pray, and but then to leave with actual plans and skills of how they're going to do it. So really interesting this year, we have a new track at the Amazing Parish Leadership Summit. We've always served teams really well. We've always had people come and bring a team and bond together as a team and figure out what the Lord is calling them to and go back. This year, we've added an individual track. So for folks who are not either in a position to have a team yet, or the team hasn't worked out for them yet, or so we have pastors who maybe want to form a team. We have parish staff who would love if their pastor wanted to form a team, or really renewal-minded parish staff. We just have individual people who like burn with desire for their parish to change and to be renewed. And we're going to help them all identify, like, what is your circle of influence? What is it something you can actually do, and who can you actually walk with as you go back to do what the Lord is calling you to do in your parish? So it's not, we don't want to be just rah-rah. We don't want to fire people up. Like, you can find all of these speakers on YouTube and find amazing talks. So if you just want to hear Monsignor Shea talk, like, look them up. You know, they're really great. But what we're really trying to create here is a community of people together who can come together and who can pray about what the Lord wants, and then actually start to work to make that a reality. And I think that's a really unique thing about the community. I think the number one thing that the pastors say when they come to our retreats and things like that is like, I know I'm not alone because I have you guys coaching me, but I also have another round of pastors who are trying to do the same things that I can lean on, that I can pray with. I was walking through, we were setting up earlier, and I saw two of our pastors praying over each other in the hallway. And, you know, like, they're not on staff. They're not, but they've gotten to know each other. One is in the West Coast and one is in the Midwest. It's not guys who are anywhere near each other, and they're just praying and interceding over one another before the summit. It was just really a beautiful moment of like, they have this community. And we want that for not only the ones that we are in formal coaching with at Amazing Parish, but we want for everyone who interacts with us to feel like they have a family who is going to help them drive towards that renewal in their parish.
1: I love it. I love it. Where can people find out more about Amazing Parish?
0: Amazingparish.org is the place to go for that. I would really recommend downloading the white paper, the Rebuild My Church white paper, which you can find on the homepage there. And we actually have a live summit updates page for updates throughout the weekend. So if you go to amazingparish.org/summit updates, you'll kind of hear what's going on, see the schedule, be able to tune in, and we'll be releasing some of the talks on YouTube in the coming weeks and months as well to help other people experience some of the renewal. So again, anyone can watch the talk, but really doing the work is really what's going to really be exciting. We have some new exciting things coming after Summit as well. We're excited to invite people into some different coaching opportunities too.
1: Awesome. Brian, thank you for being with us today and being willing to be on the show.
0: Super fun.
1: Yeah. We'll have to have you back soon. Thanks for joining us today for the show. And please keep us in prayer if you don't mind. This is the kind of work supporting, you know, priests and parish staff, people who are doing so much good for the kingdom. They're really the heroes of the work. But Old Scratch really doesn't like it, you know, to be honest with you. And we need prayers for protection, but also intercession for all the people who are going to be here with us for the summit over the next few days. We're going to host interviews with priests, you know, who are doing great things for renewal, pastors, maybe even a bishop or two, we'll see. So thanks for keeping us in prayer as we kind of enter into this Summit Now conference tonight, and you'll be in our prayers as well too. God bless you. Thanks for joining us today.

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2: 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Iran is refuting comments by President Trump related to talks restarting today. Trump said he held off on new military strikes on Iran so negotiations could proceed. Iran now says it's holding talks with Oman, its neighbor across the Strait of Hormuz, over establishing a safe corridor through the critically important maritime trade route. Former Vice President Kamala Harris thinks the U.S. needs more Supreme Court justices.
3: We need to revisit the point of expanding the court to 13 justices like we have 13 district courts.
2: House Speaker Mike Johnson calling the idea, quote, a dangerous gambit and outrageous. Pope Leo XIV will visit Assisi, Italy on August 6th to meet thousands of young Europeans and urge them to dream great things in the spirit of St. Francis. His visit caps 4 days of workshops and prayer meant to help young people rediscover purpose and faith. The Pope will pray at significant sites in Assisi, take questions from youth, meet Franciscan families, and celebrate Mass. Organizers hope his message inspires a renewed sense of mission among Europe's young people. And an expert is weighing in on how parents can help manage screen time for their children. Amanda Rumsey, a Clemson University professor who trains mental health counselors, said when it comes to screens, it may be okay in moderation.
4: It's not that the screen time itself is bad, but it's how to manage it when it's taking away from things like sleep, social interaction, and other things that are part of normal childhood development.
2: Back in May, the Department of Health and Human Services issued an advisory warning about children's screen time, highlighting its effects on sleep and mental health. 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I'm Brooke Taylor, and this is listener-supported Relevant Radio.
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6: A legendary voice, a timeless message, wisdom that still speaks to the heart. One of the most influential Catholic voices is now back on the air. Welcome to Life is Worth Living on Relevant Radio with Venerable Fulton Sheen. Today's episode is, Do We Talk Too Much? 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
7: To introduce this subject, Do We Talk Too Much? I wish to introduce a domestic problem that has been sent to me. It comes from a little girl named Mary Lou in Downers Grove, Illinois. My father makes us keep quiet while you are on television. And my father wishes that you were on an hour and a half. Wait until you hear the reason. So the house would be quiet. I like your show, but when we want to see a show, he's always talking. So how can we make him keep quiet when we want to see a show? Mary Lou, you pick out a show that you like, a half-hour show, and every time your father talks, make him send me a dime for the poor of the world. We're not going to emphasize tonight, we're going to pass it over very quickly, about the slur on women that they talk too much. And that only apropos of a story of Immanuel Kant, who was a German philosopher who lived in the 18th century. And he was a very dry professor, never outside of Königsberg in his life. He had only one story. He told it every year in identically the same class. And the new group of students always laughed. And this was the joke of Kant. Immanuel Kant said there were no women in heaven, because sacred scripture says there was silence there for half an hour. But we are concerned with talking, however, in a much bigger sort of way, namely in the sense of superactivity and a want of an interior life. Ulcers happen to be an American disease, probably because we are so very active. I wonder if ulcers do not vary in direct proportion to the number of keys a man has on his key ring and the number of telephones on his desk. Could be. And we work in order to get cash, in order to buy food, in order to get strength, to go to work again. Where's our leisure? And now, if you notice, even magazines have articles that are supposed to be articles on subjects like relaxation. They'll have at the top reading time, 8 minutes and 30 seconds. Can't waste a minute. Must always be active. The world is to be remade by your reorganization, activity. I actually know a man here in New York. This is really true. When he goes out for a walk, he puts an alarm clock in a little suitcase. And he walks, walks, walks, till the alarm clock goes off, and then he turns around and starts back home again. Now, of course, this love of superactivity is carried to an extreme in communism. Because in America, at least, there's no contempt of contemplation or quiet or repose or silence. But with the communists, there is. First of all, they cannot allow their minds, the Soviet minds, to have any contact with the outside world. Because if a Soviet mind is quiet and silent and contemplative, it may ask itself, why am I here? Why was I born? What is the purpose of life? He's told by the Soviets he has no other purpose than to serve Soviet society. And hence, when the Soviets went to the Geneva Conference, a whole group of them went into a Soviet hotel, and they registered not by name, but by number. So no one could call them on the phone. So no one would know in what room they were. One of them came down to breakfast one particular morning, and a group of the Soviet representatives were in the dining room. There was one American newspaper man off in the corner of the table. And this Soviet came down late. The only free place was with the American newspaper man. As soon as he sat down with the American newspaper man, a hush fell over the dining room. All spoons and knives and forks dropped, and all eyes were turned on him. He left his coffee and went back to his room. It was a warning, no association. You must only think and be active for the Soviets. Hence their hatred of any kind of contemplation, which they call solitary rumination, organized mass meetings, in order to keep a man from that quiet in which he might discover his destiny. In contemplation, a man might measure himself by something else besides Soviet society. He might be concerned as to why God made him. This is the extreme. But the fact is that our whole world today is suffering from a want of inner quiet and repose, soul requiem, and contemplation. We have been living on moral fat for the last century or more. And if our world today is not producing great leaders, It is simply because they have not given themselves to any interior development. It used to be that great heroes came out of society. Society had the kind of an atmosphere that begot a hero. Today it is the heroes that have to create a society. Some years ago, a person that was abnormal mentally could be sustained by society because society itself was sound. Today, cracks. Because society itself is nervous. So activated that it cannot give any quiet counsel. There's another philosophy of life besides this superactivity of which we've spoken and this hatred of quiet by communism. As a matter of fact, these are the two philosophies of life. One of them is this. It is the divine. In the beginning was the Word. And the Word became flesh. First the idea, then the action. First the blueprint, then the building. First the model, the idea, then the sculpture. But Goethe, the German poet, turned it around. In the beginning is the deed. In the beginning is the deed. Then the rationalization of the deed. Then to the justification. First you do something, then you analyze it. First the building, then you inquire whether or not it should be built. If leadership is ever to be returned to the world, the primacy must be given to ideas, to thoughts, to contemplation, rather than to deeds. We do talk too much. The result is we're fagged out, we're exhausted spiritually and intellectually all over the world. This is extremely important. That is why our blessed Lord said, for example, that it is not what enters a man that defiles him, it is what comes out of a man. For out of his heart there come lust, jealousy, hatred, evil and folly. Our heart starts with some kind of spiritual education, or at least a want of it. It's a kind of mill. And if you put wheat into a mill, flour will come out. If you put gravel in, sand or smaller pieces of gravel will come out. And what is already in the heart is the source of action. He just said, makes no difference what you believe. It all depends upon how you act. No! You act upon your beliefs. Hence the importance of having a right philosophy of life. A few definite principles to guide life. Our heart is a forge, and on that forge, we hammer out the actions of our daily life. You've been in caves, and you've seen these stalactites hanging from the tops of caves. They were formed by little drops of water, till finally, sometimes, they became pillars to support the roofs. That's what our thoughts are, and they congeal into actions. We are made with the inside. Hence the importance also of realizing that whether or not we receive truth depends to a great extent upon the condition of our heart. And the principles and the goals and the destinies that we've marked out for ourselves. There's a Latin principle that is very, very fruitful. It is quidquid recipiter promotum recipientis. For the benefit of the three of you in the United States who do not, who have forgotten your Latin, it means that whatever is received according to the manner of the one receiving it. For example, suppose I have a glass of water here, and a pitcher of water, and I pour water into a black glass, then into a blue glass, and then into a green glass. It looks black in one instance, look blue in another, red, green, whatever the color happens to be. You taste certain food if your tongue is coated. Food does not taste right. The mind is coated. Truth is not received as it should be. Why is it, for example, that any kind of a truth, a divine truth, for example, suppose you present a divine truth to a Mr. A and to a Mr. B. Why is it that though the same truth is presented, Mr. A will receive it and Mr. B will not receive it? He will reject it. It's because of something that he already has in his own heart. Comedian looks at a television show of a competitor. If he's jealous of that competitor, if he's envious, nothing that he does is going to be good. Nothing. That's because of his philosophy of life. So, what we have to do in order to develop the right philosophy is to have some leisure. Now, the Greek word for leisure is that's the Greek word for leisure. The Latin word for leisure is that. The English word for leisure why leisure? Not idleness, leisure. Why? Because you need leisure for contemplation, because you need leisure to think. That's the meaning of a school where one is not concerned about other things, where one has time for quiet in order to decide, first of all, why he's living. There are areas of silence in this country. We are supposed to be a very materialistic country, but we are also a country that loves quiet. And though it be not generally known, throughout this country there are a number of areas, little isolated spots, where there are young men, wise men, former doctors and lawyers and actresses, actors, who have joined a community called the Trappist. I once gave a retreat in the Trappist monastery a few years ago. There were 202 men in that monastery. They observed quiet all the time, perpetual silence, except when they speak to the superior. They have little signs for communicating with one another. They want to do that. For example, they want bread, that. This is the superior, the head. This is today, this is tomorrow. They want wine, they have a rather interesting, humorous gesture. Red nose. And the gesture for a woman is the indication of a veil across the forehead. But sometimes they do that. They get up at 2 o'clock in the morning, except on Sundays, feast days, holidays, holy days. Then they get up at 1. They're on their knees then until 4 o'clock. Meditation, contemplation. And then at 4 o'clock, they hear Mass. And at 6 o'clock, they have breakfast. I don't know why they ever call it breakfast, but they do. It's so small. They have to study about 4 hours a day, and they have to work in the field at least 4 hours a day. They go to bed at 7 or 8 o'clock, depending upon the season. You cannot imagine a happier crowd of men in all the world than these men. They're always smiling. If you could sneak up in back of them and pull the cowl back and look under them when they're at prayer, you'd see a smile. I can remember when I was in the seminary, and also when I visited seminaries, the prefects of discipline are always severe. If a seminarian boy comes in late, the prefect always gives them, look, 92X Form 2. But down there, I could remember the conference, some of the monks would be hurrying in from the fields in order to get in for the conference. Incidentally, my first conference there was 4 o'clock in the morning. And they would be hurrying in from the fields, pulling the scapular up over their heads, and I remember some of them bumping into the superior, and they both look at one another and smile. It was something very funny. And I can remember one day during the retreat, I said to the Father Abbot, there were about 12 or 15 young men who had just come in. They had not, I suppose, been in the monastery over a month. They were not yet given their habits, their garments, their distinguishing garb. And I said to the abbot afterward, one of the talks, one of those men is not going to stay. He said, which one do you think is not going to stay? I said, the fourth from the front on the right-hand side. He said, that's right, he's not going to stay. He said, I'm going to tell him at the close of this retreat that he has to leave. He said, but why do you think he's not going to stay? I said, you know, today while I was talking and on other occasions, I always had the impression that he was giving me a mental reprimand. If ever I would say anything light, I could feel his scolding coming to me. How dare you say anything light? We're serious men. We're given to contemplation. There must be no joy here. Nothing but sadness. This is a place of death. I said, he never smiled. He says, that's the reason I'm sending him away. They've got a wonderful sense of humor. They will, of course, they all could talk to me. And believe me, they wanted to talk when they came in. And one of them came in and he said, I had a great training in music before I came in. And he said, as you know, there's not much emphasis here on choir. They sing 4 hours a day, incidentally, in their office. There's not much emphasis here on choir. And he says, I have a monk next to me. He said he couldn't carry a key on a ring. And he said, you don't know, he says, what I go through listening to that man sing. Now, he says, we have another monastery. It's up in Rhode Island. And he said, there they put much greater emphasis on the choir and on proper liturgical music. And he said, do you think that I ought to ask for a change in order to go to this other monastery? He said, where I could certainly pray better because I wouldn't have this man alongside of me. And I said to him, would you like me to become a Trappist? He said, yes. I said, did you ever hear me sing? And would you like to have me next to you in choir? Yes. He said, all right. He said, I'll stay. I understand. And one can get a very false impression talking to them, because it is amazing when you go about and talk to people, the more spiritual people are, the more spontaneous is their response and the more they enjoy lightness. Sometimes you make the most innocent remark and they roar. I remember once I mentioned Moses. And everybody broke into a roar, and I went to the Father Abbot afterwards. I said, why does everybody laugh when I say Moses? He said, you'll find out. So finally one man came in, and I said to him, where in heaven's name did you get all this fat? He said, what do you mean fat? I said, what do you weigh, 180 pounds? He said, yes, but I used to weigh 260 before when I came in. I said, what's your name? He says, Moses. Now, I'm not advising that everybody join the Trappists. No, but I am saying this. In the beginning is the Word. quiet and contemplation for the sake of the soul, and then the deeds will be better. I know a priest who, about 38 years ago, decided to spend one hour a day in contemplation before our Lord in the Blessed Sacrament. He's had some measure of spiritual influence. It was certainly not on account of his brains, because other priests have as much or more brains than he has. He has been able to draw some souls closer to the good Lord. And it certainly was not because of his talents, because he has not been too richly endowed by the good Lord. But I believe that the secret of his power is that in the midst of a busy, active world, that man, in addition to Mass and Rosary, spends an hour in the presence of his Eucharistic Savior in quiet, preparing for action. I think maybe he's found the secret that we all could apply, for how can a man ever send forth sparks unless he stays near the flame?
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7: Friend, perhaps a good way to preface this talk is to tell you about someone who was arrested in New York this past week for robbing a house. And the husband of the house was an alcoholic. So he went down to the police station and he asked to see the thief. And the thief said, "Well, what do you want with me? You want the jewelry I stole? No." He said, "I don't." "Want the money I stole? No." "Want the silver? No." Well, he said, "What do you want?" The alcoholic owner of the house said, "I want to know how you got into my house without waking up my wife." Two years ago, we gave two telecasts. These are all the telecasts for the last 4 years. And we gave two on alcoholism and how to cure it. Now, tonight, the subject is drunks and alcoholics worth knowing? Is there a difference between the two? Generally today, it is held there's no difference, except that a drunkard, they say, the man says, a drunkard can stop drinking if he wants to, but he does not want to, and an alcoholic cannot stop drinking. In other words, there's some freedom in the drunkard, and there's no freedom whatever in the alcoholic. That would seem to be the reasoning. Now, anyone that has ever seen a village drunkard or had a drinking uncle knows very well that the drunkard can't stop drinking even if he wants to. I think the difference between the drunkard and the alcoholic is this. I can illustrate it here on the board. A drunkard is one who likes the stuff. That's the direction of a drunkard. And an alcoholic is one who doesn't like something else. The drunkard has only one problem, namely how to get a drink. The alcoholic has a problem before he starts drinking. Did you ever hear about the drunkard? The wife said to him, "Where did these 40 empty bottles come from?" He said, "I don't know. I never brought home an empty bottle." And another difference, probably, between the drunkard and the alcoholic is that the drunkard is poor and the alcoholic has money. The drunkard has to go to jail and the alcoholic goes to a psychiatrist. There are no alcoholics on the Bowery. There are hardly any drunkards on Park Avenue. And then as regards men and women, there is also a difference, too. And most women are alcoholics in the sense that we define that they have a problem before they start drinking. They're in flight from something else. And that is evidence for the fact that an alcoholic woman sometimes will be discreet about her drinking. I heard of one who was courted by a man and During 6 months of courting, though she was an alcoholic, she never once took a drink in his presence. And after the marriage, that was all she did. And another difference, too, between men and women is that a woman will be much more patient with an alcoholic husband than a husband will be with an alcoholic wife. A wife will put up with an alcoholic husband for years and years. But there aren't many husbands that are that patient. There's something, too, in which they both agree. All alcoholics and drunkards are liars. They're as allergic to untruth as they are to liquor. They will deny they had a drink, or I had only one. I heard of two alcoholics that are in a police station, and one of them said, look at that machine over there. See it? That's a machine that can tell whether or not you lie. The other alcoholic said, I married one of those. Now, some drunks and alcoholics worth knowing. We're going to give three. Just part of their stories at the beginning, because obviously the whole point of this telecast is to suggest a cure. We have two drunkards and one alcoholic. Two were poor, one was rich. One drunkard was in Dublin. The other drunkard was in London, and the alcoholic was in New York. The poor drunk in Dublin was Matt Talbot. Matt quit school when he was 13. And he started working for a wine merchant that did bottling for Guinness's Stout. Have you ever seen any of the advertisements of Guinness's Stout in England? The cleverest advertisements in the world. Last summer, they had the whole length of a London bus covered with a bottle of Guinness's Stout. And then underneath it ran the label, ran the notice, to read this label, stand bus on end. Guinness for strength. Just like in this country, I think perhaps the finest advertising there is Harry and Bert, huh? See, everybody knows Harry and Bert. I think that represents the highest in advertising, as the lowest in advertising is probably cigarettes. Never an idea, just singing and mere repetition. An onion smells like an onion ought to smell. But to get back to Matt. Matt learned to drink when he was 13. Why did they say you have to learn to drink? As if it were metaphysics or archaeology. But he learned to drink at 13, and his father punished him, and then finally had him change his jobs. He became a bricklayer, and then later on went into the lumber business. But Matt was a drunkard. He liked the stuff. He couldn't stop even if he wanted to. And he used to get his pay envelope, take it in to the public house, and then have it all drunk by Monday or Tuesday. One time he was in the saloon and a fiddler came in. And when the fiddler's back was turned, Matt went out and sold the fiddle. Came back with the money, treated the fiddler to round after round of drink. The fiddler was having a great time until he found that it was all at his own expense. And the other drunkard was from London. His name, believe it or not, really and truly was Percival. Percival was... lived in a dive. He lived also in a kind of a government dole. He never worked. And he used to get money by selling his shoes. As he put it, he said, I would sell my shoes at the door of the pub, the public house, in order to get a drink. And he would sell his shirt. And I said to him, I said, Percy, how many shoes and church did you ever sell in one night? Well, he said, I would sell my shoes and shirt in the saloon, then go out and people would see me barefooted without a shirt. And he said, they'd buy me a pair of shoes or they'd give me a pair of shoes. He said, I'd go to the next saloon, sell it. He sold six one night. And the other one was an alcoholic. She was rich. She lived here in New York. And Her husband could never tell how in heaven's name she got her liquor. She told me how she got it. She had a big apartment, and she had one room of the apartment that was a museum. She was very fond of colored glass bottles, but real colored glass. And she used to hire a servant at night to fill all of these bottles with liquor. Then as she would gently walk from one room of the apartment to the other, in the morning she would step on a chair, drain the upper glasses first, and then in the evening she would naturally drain the lower ones. The husband never found out how she became an alcoholic. Well, those are our three cases. Now for cures. They were all cured. Point number one, regardless of how compulsive may be the desire for drink, regardless of how deep-seated the habit be, there is still left in every drunkard and alcoholic an area of freedom.
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13: The only thing that doctors have to report are abortion pill cases, deaths. They don't have to report injuries. And so we don't even know how many women are being injured every year by these very, very strong chemical drugs.
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15: Hello, this is Bishop Terry LaValle of the Diocese of Ogdensburg. 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O Mother of the Word incarnate, despise not our petitions, but in your mercy, hear and answer them. Through Christ our Lord. 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
7: There is still left in every drunkard and alcoholic an area of freedom. No drunken man is ever like a drunken pig. The assumption today very often is that a drunken or alcoholic, either one, Vern, let this stand for his head. These are his ears here, and he's a happy one. Now, almost everyone says that he has no freedom at all. He's just impelled to drink. He's under compulsion. No, that is not true. There still remains an area of freedom. Now, when you use ordinary soap, there's always some scum that is left like that. But you watch my angel cleans this off here. He uses X47, our secret formula, over pi 2 raised to the 9th power, occipital frontalis, the convolistic convolutions of the metaphorical avicular coherine. And you'll see how clean his is. But what I mean to indicate here is that there is some area of freedom in every alcoholic and every drunkard. The evidence, well, first of all, there has to be freedom to start. Certainly we have temptations, we have propensities, but we have to act upon those by an act of will and a decision and a choice. Then that choice can become habit when repeated, and then finally one does become enslaved, the scripture says. So that a man will eventually say to alcohol, I take thee until death do us part, for better or for worse, for richer or for poorer. But there's freedom when one begins. And even after one has become either a drunkard or an alcoholic, there still is freedom, as is proven, first of all, by the fact that when one recovers from a bout with alcohol, he will generally debate with himself before starting again. He will say, now, I told my wife I would not drink anymore, or I took a pledge, or I hate to go back in the hospital with another case of DTs. That's a free man who's debating. And as he's recovering from alcohol, he'll have remorse. One never has remorse for that for which one is not responsible. Then they will give all manner of excuses. For example, oh, my wife doesn't understand me. Business is bad. They give excuses because they recognize some kind of guilt, and there's a recognition of guilt because there is some kind of liberty. And here's another evidence of the fact that there's some kind of freedom there. And that there, it's not just a disease like diabetes or a speck in the eye. They'll never be cured. We start with that assumption. Just look at the ex-alc alcoholics. I do not believe that there's a single class of men in the world who are more anxious to stand before their fellow man and parade their alcoholism. They will affirm that they were down in the gutter. Then they will say, see what I am now. They parade themselves before others as an example of sobriety and temperance. Well, would they do that if they recovered from a disease like tuberculosis? Here they want everyone to praise them, or else they want everyone to emulate them. But if they want everyone to praise them, should they not be blamed for the condition into which they originally placed themselves? There has to be freedom somewhere, either for praise or for blame. So there is an area of freedom. Point number two, one must will to recover from alcohol. It is not just enough to want to recover. It is not enough to wish to recover. In that tiny little area of freedom, a man still has a little determination, self-determination. Some really do not want to recover because they do not want to put forth the effort. When our blessed Lord came to the paralyzed man, he said, wilt thou be made whole? Not do you wish? But is there a will, whatever the cost? You remember when St. Augustine was, before his conversion, he was living a life of sin. He said, dear Lord, I want to be better. Not now, but a little later on. He had the wish, but not the will. The pledge is not to be sneered at. The pledge is to induce an alcoholic to make an act of will and to witness it before God. Now, every one of the cases that I mentioned, they had to make an act of will. Matt Talbot had to make it. And this is how his happened. Talk about lost weekends. Poor Pat didn't have, Matt didn't have lost weekends. He had lost weeks. And he didn't work this particular week. And he needed a drink Saturday, and he went down to Pemberton's because the boys were coming out, all of his fellow workmen. And he had treated them for years. And they passed him by. He said, hello, Matt, good evening, Matt. And they let him go by. Not one of them bought poor Matt a drink. He went home, and his mother says, Matt, Saturday, home early, sober. He says, Mother, I'm going to take the pledge. She says, Matt, don't take the pledge unless you're going to keep it. He said, I am willing to take that pledge. He took it. He took it only for 3 months, but he took it. Now, my friend, Percival, he was out on the park bench at Hyde Park. He was just

I will to become a saint. That was easy to say, but some more effort was required. But at any rate, there was the will. And this alcoholic woman, when she came to me, I said, listen, you love alcohol more than you love anything else in all the world. You'll never get rid of alcohol until you find something else you love more. You cannot push out alcoholism. You've got to crowd it out by bringing in another affection, an expulsive affection. So I spoke to her for an hour and a half on the love of our Lord, particularly his crucifixion. And I said, now it's up to you to decide whether or not you love the Lord more than you love alcohol. She made an act of will. But that is not the end. Though there is an area of freedom, though an act of the will is necessary, there must always be, for the cure of a drunkard or an alcoholic, there must always be the intervention of an outside and divine power and strength. The eye does not supply its own light. The ear does not supply its own harmony, nor the stomach its own food. And it's easy for man to go downward. He just merely needs to let himself go. But to pull himself up, he needs some outside strength. And that comes from God. And the moment that there is the conjunction of this act of will, along with this power, which is gratis, and therefore called grace, then begins the recovery, but with a certain condition, which we will mention. If, for example, I had a ball in my hand, and I rolled it across the stage, threw it across the stage, it would go in a straight line, unless it were diverted by a superior power. Now, an alcoholic is going in the direction of complete dereliction, unless there's a superior power that diverts him. When our blessed Lord therefore came to the paralyzed man who for 38 years had been on his bed, our Lord said to him, arise, take up thy bed and walk. Arise, how could he arise? After he had said, wilt thou be made whole? That was the trouble with him, he could not arise. But it made sense because our blessed Lord was saying, of and by yourself you cannot, but with the power that I give you, you can. Arise, take up thy bed. No relapse, no going back to this, and walk. Depend on yourself. No outside support. This power will come to all men, but this is what is often forgotten in the cure. When one is addicted to any vice, and particularly this, the cure never comes without passing through an additional crisis in which it would seem that there is a summary of all the temptations of the past life and all of the temptations that one would have even to the crack of doom. That was the case with Matt. The week after Matt took the pledge, he said to his mother, I can't stand this anymore. He went down to the saloon, and they all offered him a drink. He almost dropped dead when he ordered seltzer water. Did you ever hear what W.C. Fields once said to him when he was asked if he wanted soda water in his alcohol? He said, I can't stand the noise. And Matt ran out of the saloon, and he was impelled to go back. And Matt said that he never had a passion for alcohol as he did that night. And though a church was closed, he went and threw himself on a church step. And he prayed there for 4 hours, and finally it passed. He never was tempted again. And Pat used to get up at 2 o'clock in the morning and pray

0: on a wooden bed, did all manner of penances, and when he died at the age of 69, the Irish Independent of Dublin said, an unknown man dropped dead on Granby Street yesterday. But everybody today knows that unknown man, Matt Talbot, who one day will be the patron saint of all alcoholics. But he passed through the crisis. And so with Percy, he went into church and he couldn't stand it anymore and he ran down the middle aisle. And then he said he felt as if he were tearing out his own heart. As he turned around and knelt for a blessing. And this alcoholic woman told me that she found some alcohol in one of the bottles in her museum room. And she said she wanted that more than she ever wanted anything else in all her life. And she was about to take it and she heard a voice saying, you love this more than me? And she struggled with it and prayed and fought. She spent the rest of her life taking care of drunkards, not just alcoholics, the poorest of God's poor. There are no hopeless cases in any order, in any field, in any sin. What makes for hopelessness is telling people that they're under an impulsion and they have no responsibility for the cure and that they can do nothing. They can do something. Every human being in the world is an altar. And on that altar of self, not goats and bullocks and sheep are sacrificed, but our vices and our concupiscences, our excesses and our indulgences, and our love of alcohol. All of these are immolated on that altar. And a man begins to be free when he knows how to make that immolation. Excuse me, I was looking at the clock to see if I had time. And to all the alcoholics in the world, it's worth remembering that atonement had to be made for alcoholism because it is a sin. There is responsibility. And he who came on this earth to redeem the world took upon himself the sins of the alcoholic, and for all of their excesses, he uttered from the cross the words, I thirst. I thirst to be thirsted for by the drunkards and by the alcoholics who hear my words. If any man thirsts, let him come to me and drink.
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5: 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Two Republican senators say they will now support confirming Todd Blanche as Attorney General after the Justice Department formally ended the Anti-Weaponization Fund. John Cornyn and Tom Tillis thanked Blanche and his team for working with them to reach the agreement. The $1.8 billion fund would have compensated January 6th defendants and others who claimed they were targeted by federal prosecutors. The no-fly zone over Trump Tower in Manhattan is now permanent. Sarah Lee Kessler has the story.
6: The new FAA ruling, which goes into effect October 29th, calls for a permanent fixed flight restriction over Trump Tower, where the president has a penthouse. The FAA says it comes at the request of the U.S. Secret Service, which cited national security concerns and persistent threats by unauthorized aircraft and drones. This final rule prohibits aircraft within 1 nautical mile of Trump Tower and will remain in effect even after Trump leaves office.
5: Organizers of World Youth Day 2027 have released the official theme song for the gathering, inspired by the motto, "Take courage, I have overcome the world." Written by Korean composer Francis Jae-yoon Kim, the multilingual hymn blends Korean vocals with traditional instruments, and its video highlights Seoul's landscapes. Registration opens in October for the second ever Asian World Youth Day and the first held in a country where Catholics are a minority. And in sports, today marks the trade deadline in Major League Baseball. Contenders will be looking to make their final moves in hopes of making a deep postseason run. Trades can be made up to 6 p.m. Eastern Time today. Keeping you connected with the church and the world 24 hours a day and on the web at relevantradio.com. I'm Brooke Taylor, and this is Listener Supported Relevant Radio.
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12: And that thinker was a guy by the name of René Girard. And his key insight into human behavior was not just that human beings are the most imitative creatures in the world, but Girard's key insight is that humans imitate the desires of other people. So Girard's insight was that this imitative behavior continues in adulthood. Girard called this mimesis, which comes from the Greek word to imitate. And he called the imitation of desire, mimetic desire.
10: It's the Drew Mariani Show on Relevant Radio.
13: Yeah, that's the voice of my next guest, and you are going to love this conversation. Luke Burgess is going to be joining me. He's the author of a book, too. Luke just came out with a book called The One and the 99, Forging Identity in an Era of Social Contagion. We'll break all that down for you, but you got to ask yourself, have you ever stopped and asked whether the opinions you're holding are really your own? I was thinking about it a little bit earlier, knowing he was going to stop by the studio here. And why do ideas spread so quickly today? Why is that? Why do entire groups suddenly seem to, and you'll see this social media, you'll see it on television, they seem to think and talk and react the same way. It's almost like somebody handed them a script. We live in an age right now of social media. Online outrage, constant pressure to belong. So how do you remain true to God and how God created you? And that's what I want to explore today. If you want to join us at any time, phones are always open, 888-914-9149, 888-914-9149. I've been noticing a lot of this lately because you get one viral video or one trending topic and suddenly millions of people are talking about it. It's a very different world in the past decade or so. And it raises questions about you and your children and maybe even your children's children. Are you making your own decisions, or are you simply being carried along by the crowd? And maybe you never thought about that, how you're being influenced. We are all created by God. We belong to God. God created us for community. He didn't create you to lose yourself in it. Your identity is not supposed to shape you, be shaped by social media or politics. That's the other thing we see. It's almost a religion today, right? Or the loudest voice in the room. That's another influence, but St. Paul tells us, don't be conformed to this world, but be transformed by the renewal of your mind in Romans 12, right? So I love the term social contagion. And in the studio with me today is as I said, Luke Burgess. He's an author and the Catholic University of America faculty member, and it's great to have him with us. You might have seen him online. He's just gave a great talk in the Chicago area. And Luke, I have your, first of all, good to have you in studio with us today.
14: Good to be here, Drew. Thanks for having me.
13: I knew it was my the other day, giving a talk last night. One of my colleagues went, loved it, and I heard he said, "You're going to love this guy in studio with you today." So I'm looking forward to this conversation. I deal with a lot of cultural stuff. I talk about the influence on our families and our culture and our individuals and things that influence us. Let's talk a little bit about your story. My producer Nick was in seminary for 7 years. And God called him out of that. You were in it for 5.
11: Yeah.
13: You write a little bit about your story in here. Very successful businessman, too. And I can't wait to hear that aspect of it, too, because I know you were involved in the vending machine business. Bring us back. Introduce us, if you could, a little bit to your background, and then we could talk a little bit about the book.
11: Yeah, well, I opened my talk last night by saying that some reviewer called me a very successful businessman, and I had to set the record straight, because I think by far the most successful thing that I've ever done in my life is go to confession weekly for the last 17 years. Mm. So that is the success that I'm the most proud of, because it hasn't always been easy to get up off the mat and do that. But let me take you back about 18 years, you know, before that process happened. And I was living in Vegas, and it's unbelievable to me that right before I walked in the studio, I ran into a friend of mine who still lives in Vegas, right here in Illinois, in the studio, who was an instrumental part of my conversion story. Just ran into him 5 minutes ago for the first time in years.
13: It's a small world, isn't it?
11: It's amazing. It's amazing. So let me take you back to, you know, I had graduated from NYU, from the business school, got a job on Wall Street, and forgot why I even wanted to work on Wall Street in the first place. It turns out I was good with numbers, and people told me, you know, you would this job pays very well. You would be good on Wall Street. And it's probably where I learned the lesson that just because you're good at something or just because you have a gift for something doesn't necessarily mean that God is calling you to do something, right? These are two slightly different things. It's a very worldly way of looking at vocation. I was miserable. I moved to California and started a series of companies in my 20s. One was very successful. A couple of them were moderately successful. And one was an utter total failure. It blew up in my face when I was in my late 20s. So throughout my 20s, I was an entrepreneur. And I'd moved that last company from California to Las Vegas, Nevada. And I did it for primarily business reasons. Moved out of California into Nevada. Rent was cheaper. Taxes were a little bit better. But little did I know that moving to Las Vegas, of all places, was going to be my... I was literally going into the desert, but I was about to go spiritually into the desert. And when I had that company eventually blow up during the 2008 mortgage crisis, it all happened very, very quickly. I ran into a series of people. One of them is the gentleman that I just ran into in the hallway here. He was one of a handful of people that I met, including a couple of incredibly holy priests that came into my life and gave me different models of desire. All right, this is what my first book was about. You know, people model desires to us. We don't know what we want unless if we've never seen something modeled to us before. And holiness was modeled to me for the first time in Las Vegas. And I went through a roughly 2-year period of kind of asking myself serious questions. You know, why did I pursue that job on Wall Street in the first place? Where have I found my sense of identity as an entrepreneur? You know, is it bound up with the level of VC investments that I get and the status of the VCs who are investing in my company and the kind of exit that I'm going to have? Where is my sense of meaning and identity coming from? It certainly wasn't in Christ. And there were just a series of providential events that prompted me to take some time off to reflect deeply on who I was, how my beliefs had been formed, how my ambition had been formed, and where it was directed to. And after spending long hours in the numerous 24-hour coffee shops that Las Vegas has, there's many wonderful things about the city of Las Vegas, including $2.99 breakfasts and 24-hour coffee shops. And I found myself sitting in these 24-hour coffee shops sometimes until 2 or 3 o'clock in the morning, reading the Desert Fathers, making up for the classical education that I never got in school, reading Plato for the first time, being transformed through all of this. But it was the saints that touched me the most deeply. And I resisted it. I was go, go, go. And little by little, I started to slow down until one day I walked into the Cathedral of Las Vegas, Guardian Angel, which is on the Las Vegas Strip, directly next to one of the most glamorous casinos on the Strip, the Wynn and the Encore. And I walked into that casino and made the first confession of my life.
13: Wow.
11: For some reason, despite having went to Catholic school, I missed the boat on the first confession as a kid.
13: Really?
11: Yeah. And then shortly after that, the next thing I did was I book a retreat at a Catholic retreat center in Flagstaff, Arizona, the Diocese of Flagstaff. And that was the beginning of, I believe in continual conversion, but that was certainly the beginning of a radical break for me. And I realized I needed to step away. And after, a couple of years, I eventually discerned the priesthood.
13: Yeah, before we go there, back up to your confession, because you say you go once a week now. That's fantastic. And John Paul II probably did, I think he did that too, didn't he? Or maybe more frequently, but a beautiful exercise. I try to go every 2 weeks. Once a week is fantastic. What was your first confession like? What was that? What was it like? Did you just walk in there and said, "Hey, I was raised Catholic, but never received the sacrament." Did you have to have? What happened in that experience?
11: Yeah, it was. There was a long line,
13: Did you even know what to do?
11: I did know what to do because I had read what to do. And one of the things that I had read was, you don't need to give your whole life story, confess your sins in number and kind. And it certainly could have been a 1 hour long confession, but I gave him the context and I said, this is my first time at confession. I was raised Catholic. I fell away for a number of years and I just gave him, everything. I don't know how long I was in there for. I just certainly lost track of time. And, at the end of it, he didn't say a whole lot and he gave me a penance and I was like shocked. I was like, I just got to do something kind for the poor. And I just kind of walked out of the confessional. But that was the day that my life changed.
13: That's really, it's an amazing story. I love it. I have a friend who's an exorcist and he was sharing with me that because of the ministry, confession's frequent, it really is. But he goes back now over the course of his life and really begins to delve into unforgotten sins and things along those lines. I just want to encourage anyone who's listening. If you haven't been to confession in a long time, go. It is liberating and it's healing. And I'll tell you what, you'll encounter Christ, truly in that sacrament. And believe me, the evil one does not want you going, but you'll be set free. And I'm telling you what, your spiritual landscape will clarify and it will change your life. It really will. So, you're reading Church Fathers, which is pretty deep stuff. You end up going to confession. You go to this retreat. What'd you do with all your businesses? What happened next? You went into the seminary, did you sell everything and just decide to become a priest?
11: It's a great question because I knew partly my own weakness. I knew that in some sense I had to burn my ships behind me when I made the decision to approach the vocations director. And I took a series of steps, legal steps, financial steps, removing myself from control. Yes, I did give some things away. I got rid of the house. I was a homeowner. I had a lot of possessions. And frankly, that was one of the things about, St. Anthony's story. Mm-hmm. His possessions is what prompted him to go out into the desert, and reading that convicted me deeply. So I took a number of steps to unwind so that if I was in seminary and the going got hard, and of course it did, the doubts and the fears crept in right during the first year, and I was in for 5 years, but it happened very, very quickly. I did not want it to be easy for me to leave if that happened. Yeah. And I took a series, awesome, including breaking up with a very, very serious girlfriend of two years at the time.
13: That's something else.
11: Yeah.
13: And this is chronicled in your new book too. You share part of your story. You wrote a book before that, and your previous work focused on mimetic desire. How does a new book build on that? And let's explain mimetic desire as well, because Nick and I were talking about it before you came into the studio today, and I'm thinking, my gosh, a lot of people struggle with this, and maybe unpack it for everyone. Explain what mimetic desire is and how it played a role in what you're now doing.
11: Yeah, well, that phrase mimetic desire was coined by a Catholic thinker named René Girard that more people should know about. Yeah. And he famously said, "Man is the creature who does not know what to want. Yeah. Therefore, he looks to others to show him." And those other people are models of desire. And he is saying that, humans, we have you know, biological instincts that show us that we want a cold glass of water if we're hot and thirsty. We don't need models of desire for that. We have appetites. But at a certain point, we don't know what to desire. I feed my dog well, he lays down and he goes to sleep. You give me a good meal, I look up at the sky and say, well, what next? You know, what do I want now? And we find people to show us. Now, there's positive models of desire. I would say that the saints are tremendously positive models of desire, you know, wanting to want what a saint wants. But of course, we can find models of desire for everything now. You know, just log on to your phone, scroll social media, and you will find millions of them. And this is really unprecedented in human history, and we're all susceptible to this. You know, during the pandemic, while I was writing a book on this concept of mimetic desire, I was scrolling my phone and was taken by these romantic images of people living out of their vans with books and taking pictures, making breakfast over the Grand Canyon. And immediately, I asked my wife if we should get a souped-up van and start traveling around the country. So it's just, it happens to us without us knowing. And one of the reasons that Girard called it mimetic desire, which is just a fancy word for imitative desire, is because unlike imitation, mimesis is almost always unconscious. You know, we don't know that we're absorbing what other people want almost by osmosis. So when we're in certain environments, it's hard for us not to want what other people in that environment want. And this can work in rivalrous ways. If you live in Cambridge, Massachusetts long enough, you might just start to wish that you were a little bit smarter. You know, if you live in certain places, because MIT and Harvard are there. And, this subject has fascinated me. How can one be in, we talk about being in the world, but not of the world, but how can we apply that to various communities that we're part of, where we do want to be in it, but we don't want to be completely of it to the point where it shapes our entire identity? How can we be a part of things in healthy ways? And in a world where mimetic desire is so rampant and strong, it can be easy to over-identify, in fact, with different groups that we're a part of.
13: So it's not always a negative,
11: no.
13: Is it? Because I remember years ago, I had the opportunity to be in Rome and I met John Paul II, right? And after meeting him, I often describe it as being like a schoolgirl in front of a rock star, right? I mean, I was just so smitten by the holiness that this man exuded. You know, I gave him a gift that I brought with me. He gave me a pair of rosaries. I wanted to achieve that level of holiness. When you're around people who have incredible virtue, I kind of want to ascend to that level, that same practice of prayer and holiness. But at the same time, you can see how powerful the world is too. And we live in a culture that is driven by secularism and materialism and all these other isms of our day. And is it a psychological flaw within the human psyche or makeup that makes us so susceptible to this? Is it something unconscious? Is it part of our fallen nature? I don't want to go that far because, you know, you can want to achieve great holiness. How do you see that?
11: I think that it's related to our fallen nature in the sense that sin is disordered desire in a way. And rather than look to God, we look to our right and our left and start comparing ourselves to other people. Envy, you know, enters our heart. And, you know, one of the first things that after the fall, Adam and Eve experienced shame and a sense of inadequacy and insufficiency. And Girard would say, well, why do we choose models of desire in the first place? You know, he once said, all desire is a desire for being, which I take in a very Augustinian way, right? Our hearts are restless until they rest in God. But if they're not resting in God, we'll subconsciously find somebody who seems to, you know, maybe have their life together a little bit more than we do. Maybe they seem like they're confident in their desires, and we begin to imitate them in a way because of our own unwanted self and lack of identity in Christ. And I'm talking about the negative forms of mimetic desire here, right? The negative forms. So there's many I think, you know, it's how we learn virtue is through imitation.
13: Yeah.
11: But because of our fallen nature and our insecurities, we often imitate people, I think, in a rivalrous way. I mean, this played out in seminary, right? You know, walking that, because we have so much in common and we're so alike. There's almost an extra drive to differentiate yourself. So it's you can easily walk in the chapel, and on the first day of seminary in Rome, everybody's kind of looking around. Well, who are the other guys here? And you know, he prayed on his knees during the whole holy hour, and my knees started to hurt 30 minutes through, and all of these kind of ridiculous things that actually draw you away from the reason that you're there in the first place. And I would say that is a form of unhealthy mimetic behavior.
13: You know, a lot of religious communities, you see this. And it's one of the ways Satan can really divide and drive you. It doesn't just be materialism. I think that's such a great example. If you want to join us, by the way, feel free to dial in. The number to get in is 888-914-9149. I'm speaking today with Luke Burgess. He wrote a brand new book. I want to talk about that as well. And fill us in a little bit, because that first book you wrote was on mimetic desire, which I think is that's phenomenal. I think people should read. I'd like to get a copy of it. The latest one, tell us a little bit about it. What inspired this particular book? What was going on in your world, or why do you think God's calling you to do this right now?
11: Well, the relationship to my first book is that my editor told me when I wrote Wanting, you know, you have one job, Luke. You need to explain this obscure French philosopher's fantastic idea, you know, at an eighth or ninth grade reading level, and it's Mimetic Desire 101, and that's the whole job. Don't try to do too much. And so I did that with that book. I think I did it somewhat successfully. And there was a lot that I wanted to say, right? How it plays out in the spiritual life, in family life, in politics, at work. And so this was the book where I was able to kind of apply it across domains. Why did I feel called to it? I have grappled with and maybe part of it's because I'm an only child, the ways in which I am in various communities and the ways that they ask need different loyalties, or they have different expectations of me, and the way that I sort of sit in the tension of my relationship between, you know, who God is calling me to be and my personal vocation and the expectations of others on me. And, you know, that, for instance, can be a particular cross for a seminarian to bear. And the book is obviously inspired by the parable of the lost sheep and the one in the 99. I was reading the parable when I was inspired to write the book. And I don't know about other authors. I come up with the titles first.
13: Yeah.
11: And almost I can sort of see the whole thing right at the beginning, even though I don't have it worked out yet. And I thought, you know, I've heard this parable my whole life, and I've always had a lot of questions about it. There's a lot of material that needs to be filled in this story.
13: Mm-hmm.
11: You know, what was that time apart from the flock like for that lost sheep? When it came back to the flock, was it different than when it left? And of course, I applied this to human life with the single lost sheep being a person and the 99 being a crowd or a group. And I thought that is a fundamental tension of our age, the pressure to conform, coercion, to align everything about yourself with the expectations of, you know, different factions, to the point where you can lose yourself and to the point where it violates the personal conscience, right? So that has been something that I've grappled with for a long time. And then what really made me realize I needed to write the book was I realized that the parable of the lost sheep is part of a triptych, three parables that are told back to back to back. And that is the hidden structure of the one in the 99. It's the parable of the lost sheep. It is the woman searching for the lost coin. And then finally, it is the parable of the prodigal son. And the book is largely about my journey back to the father through my own caregiving for my own father, who has advanced Alzheimer's disease.
13: Wow.
11: But the parable of the lost sheep was my entry point into asking questions about the relationships between how we understand ourselves and our personal calling and the various milieus, groups, environments that we move through in and out of throughout our lives.
13: Yeah, my guest today, Luke Burgess, let me grab a call or two for you here too. And of course, you can join us, 888-914-9149. We got a lot to talk about today, and I'm grateful to have you in the studio today. John's in Encinitas, California. It's the San Diego area. John, hi, you're on there with Luke. Go right ahead.
14: Thank you, Brother Luke and Brother. I was in the seminary for 3 years, and a friend of mine in the seminary warned me that I experienced a lot of heaven, also a lot of hell. And I wrote a reflection about my experience, and it's called Strangers. The strangers we meet are nothing more than our stranger selves. And in those strangers, we meet the strangest of all strangers, Jesus, the Lord.
11: Mm. That's beautiful.
13: John, thank you. That's wonderful. My call screener is saying that he experienced haughtiness in the seminary. It was a struggle for him there, too.
11: Mm-hmm.
13: But I would think there's a lot of that mimetic desire in that place as well. Let me take a break. When we come back, we can talk a little bit more. John, thanks for sounding off. If you would like to get the book, what's the best way to do that? I didn't even install online anywhere.
11: You should be able to find it anywhere books are sold. Yep.
13: All right. So you can check it out. The One and the 99. Easy way. Just do a quick search for that. Last name, Burgis. Short pause. When we come back, we will talk a little more. Stay with us.
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13: Well, hey, thanks for joining me. It is a delight to be with you today. If you're just tuning in, I am speaking with Luke Burgess, author of The 1 and the 99. He also wrote another book. I have not read this. I'd love to check it out. It's called The Power of Mimetic Desire in Everyday Life. And you can check that out online. I just asked him, where can you get your books? Anywhere where books are sold, check it out. Check out a Catholic bookstore, too. It's always good to support our Catholic organizations that are out there. If you're just tuning in, we're taking a look at a world where trends and opinions and identity seem to change by the hour. So how do you stay grounded? How do you avoid, and how do your loved ones, maybe this is important for you to know for your kids, how do you avoid being swept along by the latest social contagion and still remain connected to other people? And you talk a lot about this, Luke, and let's pick it up maybe on that point. Use the word social contagion, which I love. I think it's a perfect description. We live in a very different world today. It's a digital world, and it seems like things are accelerating. And with AI and all that, that's going to introduce, boy, the things that get delivered to us and the form it is delivered is pretty transforming. Let's explain what social contagion is, how we can safeguard ourselves, and maybe even recognize whether we're succumbing to it.
11: Yeah, social contagion fundamentally is the way that ideas and emotions in particular spread through groups and through the world, and they spread kind of like an infectious disease in the sense that we catch them and we are not acting with intentionality, but we're sort of reacting to what we've absorbed. And you know, of course, technology has accelerated this tremendously. You know, just the speed of life, and of course, the contagion of desires as well, is something that Gerard talked about extensively. And you know, I've always been struck by that. I think it was a G.K. Chesterton quote. You know, the church is the only thing that saves a man from the degrading slavery of becoming a child of his age, right? Which is sort of like to becoming completely formed by, you know, the temporal immediate expectations. And is there something enduring, right, that prevents us from getting tossed about on the vicious waves of contagion of modern life, something that grounds us? And of course, you know, we can find that in the church and in the sacraments and in Christ. But there has to be, you know, and this is the reason why I think people that are not secular people really struggle. What is the transcendent object that they're looking to respond to, that is not determined by, you know, social opinions? And in the book, I talk a lot about the distinction between a solid self and a pseudo self. And a solid self is the self that has, you know, examined why they're upset about something, for instance. Isn't it amazing? Yeah. Now, that's one of the things that the last 5 or 6 years has shown me, is that many people take their anger for granted, their outrage for granted, without stepping back and taking the time to even examine it objectively. And study after study has shown that, you know, anger and outrage spreads far faster than good news. You know, and that's a scary thing. And that's also what prompted me to write the book. So it's a way to call people back to, I would say, a level of intentionality about how we're choosing to direct our attention, our time, our love, and finding ways to sort of transcend the enormous pressure on us to simply react.
13: So give me your take on our culture, because I'm sure part of what you've seen is how polarized the country has been, right? And how partisan and how angry. It's such a great description. It's one of the things we really see manifest. I never saw so much anger and so much violence on the streets of America. What warning signs are there that people are becoming prey to that? And in addition to that, you know, what role does our Christian faith play in maybe protecting us from that? Because, you know, I don't think polarization is just about politics, right? But I'd love to get your take on that, because that's the first thing you think of when you think about polarization, right? How divided and how angry everyone is. Is polarization more than politics? If so, what? And then how do we insulate ourselves from falling prey to that? Because it's very easy to get, you know, politics has become a religion for a lot of people today, and they've become very passionate about it, you know? And there are other things that become their false gods too, but maybe you can parse that and give some perspective.
11: Well, I certainly don't think that polarization is limited to politics. Yeah. I mean, we see it in the church. You can have two Catholic churches that are blocks away from each other that are radically different and that are polarized over, you know, some ideological line. So I do think this is something that I see that cuts across to everything. It's prevalent even in the church. And one of the signs, I think, something that I started to notice around 5 or 6 years ago, was kind of an increased willingness to cut people out of our lives, you know, emotional cutoff, to seek. Now, look, we're tribal creatures. We always have been. And tribes offer a lot of advantages, right? But there is a sense in which tribalism kind of flips into something incredibly unhealthy, where we just pre-sort everybody that we meet, and we label them, we categorize them, we won't talk to certain people. I've just seen this completely accelerate over the last 5 or 6 years. And one of the reasons that I think, you know, the parish, you know, the model of the parish is so important and so interesting is that there seem to me to be fewer and fewer organizations and communities in life that are not carefully curated by me, that I am part of, and that have mechanisms for reconciliation that are thick. It's just so easy to enter and to leave. You know, the minute something happens mm-hmm. that I don't like, I can leave. Right. And, you know, technology is doing this, removing all friction from human relationships and from human associations, right? It's very easy to slide in and out of things. And, you know, I think that one of the central messages of the book is that we shouldn't view tension or friction as a sign that this is not a fit. We should view it as an invitation to learn something about ourselves and something about other people, and work through that to be differentiated selves who can be in communion with other people. The most interesting line in the Pope's latest encyclical, for me at least, was describing the Tower of Babel. He said, they chose homogenization over communion. Mm. And what's so interesting about that to me is he is saying that communion implies differentiation, right? Homogenization is something different. That is conformity. Right. And communion is something different than conformity. And we don't get a lot of places. The family is one of them. The family and the healthy parish are two of the only places I can think of that really are schools of communion and that don't reward the sort of the easy way out all of the time. Because in a family, you can't do that. You know, I can't fire my daughter when she throws a tantrum. So there's very few places and institutions like that left in American life, in my view.
13: All right, let's take a few calls for if you want to join us, 888-914-9149. We'll go to Temperance, Michigan. Bobby, hi, you're on with Luke Burgess. Go right ahead.
2: Hi, what a wonderful discussion. And I've been contemplating this stuff, actually, ironically, for this last week. I got into a deep discussion of how Jesus rolled in on, I shouldn't say rolled in, he came in on a donkey on Palm Sunday, and the people, whether they're Jewish and, you know, or secular, they all put down palms out of respect for what they believed was the Lord and Savior that's coming in. And then in less than a week on Good Friday, those same people, for multitude of reasons, I'm not saying it's a simplistic equation, they crucified him. So my question is, why would we think in this day and age of social media, of all the things that are going on in our culture, why would we think anything would have improved? And then, like you guys, I just listened subsequently, talk about polarization of politics. No party has the market cornered on being truthful and righteous. And so if there's any polarization going on in this country, in this world, it's good versus evil. and it always has been, in my estimation.
13: Bobby,
2: and I don't think, so back to my original question, why would we assume it would get any better with all this social media, Facebook, TikTok, all this? And I'm not anti that, but it's definitely loaded with a lot of selfishness.
13: Hey, Bobby, thanks. Great contribution. Appreciate it. I'll let Luke respond.
11: Well, the example of Holy Week is fascinating because René Girard, who is the father of mimetic theory, and also which is related to why our culture makes scapegoats so easily, he would describe that complete inversion of the praise and adulation on Palm Sunday to the crucifixion as the power of contagious, mimetic, rivalrous, scapegoating desire flowing through a community with startling speed. I mean, talk about terrifying social contagion. And obviously, if it can happen to our Lord, it can certainly happen to us. And, perhaps, one of the most freeing things that we can realize in human life is that choosing the truth, choosing to do the right thing, will often lead to us becoming a scapegoat, becoming misunderstood. And the sooner that we can accept that, the sooner that we can accept that our fate may be that of our master, it brings a certain freedom with us to be able to act without fear.
13: Bobby, thank you very much for your call. Why do people find it so difficult to think independently? Have you noticed that?
11: Yes. I mean, I myself included. It's amazing. I'll ask my students many times, what do you think about this book? What do you think about this thing that happened? And nobody wants to be the first one to answer because they want to know what I think first.
13: What do you think?
11: What do you think, Professor Burgess? Or what do the reviews say about your book, before I say what I think? It is because we have to take accountability and ownership. And, with all the talk about pronouns in the country, I do think that one of the more important ones is the pronoun I, which St. Thomas More, said emphatically when he was defending himself. He said I, and it's dangerous because when I say I, I'm saying I believe, right? I mean, even when we profess the creed, we do it together, but I am saying I, and I'm taking ownership for something rather than speaking in we, where I can sort of defer accountability. Oh, we think this, so it is me taking personal accountability and with that stamp. And I think people are afraid to do that.
13: And it's interesting you say Thomas More. I think about Maximin Kolbe, St. Teresa of Calcutta. You take a look, the saints all understood this, didn't they? They stood against the prevailing, winds of their day, of the culture. Not because they wanted conflict, but because they understood that truth ultimately demanded it. And they refused to let public opinion dictate their convictions. That's something that we need to do today. And it's challenging. It brings me back to that question kind of I asked you a little bit earlier. I mean, how do we do that? How do we fortify ourselves? How do we make sure we're not drinking the poison, right? We're not being intoxicated by these social contagions unconsciously, and how do we make sure that we can really reflect Christ as we're called to do?
11: I think that a deep reflection about the role of the conscience, the well-formed conscience, of course, is what I mean, is absolutely critical. I think that is the connection between the one and the 99. The well-formed conscience, right? And Pope Benedict, and maybe he was Cardinal Ratzinger when he wrote the book, is a wonderful little book called On Conscience. And St. Thomas More, one of my favorite saints, I think embodied the personal conscience while also being incredibly funny and prudent. I think that doing a personal examination of conscience daily, I think is the most important practice that I've adopted in my life. There's a general examination of conscience that I do, of course, before I go to confession, but then there's a particular examination of conscience that I do. The way that I speak, publicly, all of these things need to come. And that involves knowing ourselves a little bit, but I would encourage listeners to write out a personal examination of conscience based on what you know to be true about yourself, your weaknesses, your imperfections. And I think that is one way of inoculating ourselves against that social contagion. And of course, the Mass, by its very nature, it's anamnesis, the memory, right? Going as frequently as possible, I think, there's no better way to sort of remember what happens when we are not rooted in Christ and in communion with Him.
13: That's really well said. You go to confession weekly and Mass daily, I'm assuming.
11: Yeah.
13: Well, you talk about being fortified, right? Keeping your vision focused. I love it. I have to take another short break. When we come back, our final segment with Luke Burgess is ahead. If you want to join us, 888-914-9149. Nick will put his book up on our show page in case you are driving. I'd love to read it. You got a pen? You want to jot this down real quick? Open your cell phone. The One and the 99, Forging Identity in the Age of Social Contagion. And we'll continue our conversation when I return.
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5: Hi, this is Bishop Michael Sisk of the Diocese of San Angelo, Texas. 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Remember, O most gracious Virgin Mary, that never was it known that anyone who fled to thy protection, implored thy help, or sought thy intercession was left unaided. 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O Mother of the Word Incarnate, despise not my petitions, but in thy mercy hear and answer me. 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

0: us today. It is a delight to be here with you. Having a great conversation today with Luke Burgess. And if you want to join us, feel free to try to do that. He's the author of a book, a couple books, four of them, in fact. His latest is called The One and the 99, Forging Identity in the Age of Social Contagion. And, you know, we live in a world where identities seem to change by the hour. And we're looking at how you stay grounded. How do you avoid being swept along by the latest social contagion while still remaining to the people that you love and fulfilling who you are as God created you? And we have maybe just a few minutes left with him. And of course, I'll go back to the phones in a minute. I just want to continue to our conversation here for a moment, because I'm thinking about the family dynamic. We're influenced by so many different things. We talk politics, we're talking social media, we're talking, you know, media in general, entertainment. The home is one place where I think we're all formed very early, right? And I would assume, and you probably know this and can speak to this, but I'm assuming that families unintentionally pass along these social contagions. So, you know, you're kind of helpless too. You're growing up in those in that environment, and this becomes part of who you are. Do you see that happening? And if so, you know, how do you identify that and keep the good and get rid of the bad?
1: I see this in so, you know, so many of my students, for instance, right? I mean, we talk about, you know, careers and jobs, and, you know, parental expectations almost always enter that conversation. And, you know, I think our parents, you know, hopefully want the best for us. But there's an element of freedom that has to come in. And, you know, I think freedom is an important thing to look for in discernment. You know, are we, what kind of attachments do we have, right? The need to please my mom or dad or meet the expectations of my friends. And that's not really making the choice or responding to God's will in complete freedom. So I think it's an important conversation to have. I have a 2.5-year-old daughter right now, and I'm already thinking about that as she, you know, grows up and develops and makes choices. Not all of them I'll agree with. I, you know, how can I make sure that she is,

0: personal perspective, and maybe you can share this with everybody, but how did you find a way out of these social contagions of your family and the things that influenced you? I understand you've made yourself a gift of yourself for caring for your dad, and that's an interesting aspect of your story we haven't really spoken that much about.
1: Well, you know, I've struggled with, you know, discerning the next step in my life for such a long time. And in discernment for a long part of my journey, even as a Catholic, was something, I don't know if I knew how to discern very well. It was something that was abstract. I would go to prayer. I would, you know, pray for God to tell me exactly what he wanted of me. I wouldn't get an answer. I would beat my head against the wall. I would feel abandoned. And I've come to see discernment as something a bit simpler than I conceived of it in the beginning. Often, the people that are right in front of me, very close to me in my life, are, you know, calling me to respond to them and to serve them and to care for them. And starting there is the best place to start for me. And then the rest is revealed to me along the way. So it became much simpler. And in my particular case, my father began to develop dementia quite a while ago. And I think we were all a little bit in denial of the symptoms and the signs. And my mother was, and I'm an only child, my mother was his primary caregiver. And my mother passed away very suddenly in 2021. And, you know, I really had to assume, my dad's care. And now he has advanced Alzheimer's. And it's a vicious disease. No doubt many listeners can relate to it because it's so widespread. But in caring for my father, you know, even as his own sense of his identity is being lost, so much to me, I was pulled out of a lot of worries and anxieties of my own. This happened in 2021, where I was able to focus on serving him. And in that process, my discernment, including writing this book, sort of took care of itself, right? So it's sort of the act of love, the gift of self, is sort of how I ended up finding a deeper calling here. So often, you know, the self-help industry, finding yourself, it's something that's very me-focused, where in our faith, obviously, it's dying to ourselves, making a gift of ourselves, laying down our lives for another, is how we do that. So this kind of other-oriented thing is such an important part of discernment. And I remember one time I was feeling relatively down, and my spiritual director, great priest at the time, said, well, why don't you go serve others in some way, and that will probably get you out of this kind of funk that you're in. And I think that's just a wonderful lesson.
0: That's great advice. So we only have a few moments left. What do you hope readers will do differently, maybe after reading your book? What do you hope to accomplish there?
1: My hope in having completed the book is that it's not a passive experience for any reader. And I've really tried my best to not make it that. And those who read it will see what I mean. It is meant to help you probe the quality of your relationships with the various communities and people in your life from which you probably draw some sense of your identity. And the goal is to go deeper and deeper and deeper until you can sort of find your identity in Christ and find and deepen your relationships with other people and strengthen those your relationships with other people so that you can be in relationship and that you can be in communion without sacrificing your integrity ever, living in the truth. Being true to your personal vocation while being in communion. Because it's one thing to be in relationship and be in communion where there's a false peace. But it's much harder to do it when there's truth and honesty at the root. And I hope the book is a call to examine our relationships across different domains of our life, in the church, at work, in institutions, perhaps in your own family, perhaps with your friends. So it's relatively sweeping, and I'm trying to give readers tools to be able to assess how they can be in deeper relationship with other people.
0: So if people want to get a copy of it, best ways online, right? Just to do a search for the book, The One in the 99?
1: The One in the 99, or ask your Catholic bookstore if they carry it.
0: So one final question on this, and then I know we're running out of time here, but do Do you think

0: most people today to struggle? You think they struggle with who they really are, or to know who they really are? Is that common for everyone? Or do you think, you know, that's not the case for everyone? I don't know. I mean, I kind of feel I know who I am, but I'm older now. You know, when I was younger, at different stages of my life, you know, before you're married, when you're married as a father, I mean, does that evolve and change throughout your life? Or do we always kind of struggle with that?
1: I do think that most people struggle with that. Yeah. You know, that's why I did feel called to write this. Yeah. And it's part of it is knowing who we are, but also, even when we do know who we are, how do we navigate a world that often rewards conformity?
0: Right.
1: You know, how do we weigh the cost of dissenting, for instance, right, in good conscience? So even if you do know who you are, I think that there is still the question of how to navigate and live in a world in integrity where you will often be challenged in ways that test your very integrity. Bishop Eric Varden, who I think is one of the most profound writers, Catholic writers today, he said that community is a constant test of your integrity. It's why living in community is so important for a monk. And I thought that was profound. That made it into the one in the 99. And I think that ultimately, even if you know who you are, your integrity will still be tested. Yeah. And it's a question of how can you move through this difficult world while maintaining that.
0: Yeah. I know you hail from CUA, right?
1: Yeah.
0: But people want to track you down, bring you in to talk. I don't know whether you do talks. Or
1: I do. Yeah.
0: How can people learn more about what you're doing?
1: Sure. LukeBurgis.com. Just my name, LukeBurgis.com.
0: Was it hard to get that domain?
1: I did it a long time ago.
0: So did I.
1: My last name is spelled a little weird. So
0: it's so funny. When I first broke into radio years ago, I decided I was going to capture my name. But I didn't do it right away. I was on the air for 2 or 3 years. Somebody took my name, right? They put it. But then again, because I didn't pursue it, a couple years later, it was free. You know, it was freed up. The person realized, hey, I'm spending money every year to keep this guy's name, and I can't get any money out of him. I was able to capture that domain. That is so funny because sometimes domains. A guy named Thomas Woods, who wrote a book, he's an author too. He couldn't get his name. He had to pay a lot of money to get it back. It's another guy I know. Anyway, it's great to have you in here with us today. I appreciate the conversation, the depth of it, and for all that you're doing. I know we talked off air about your next book. We'll say a prayer for that. That's going to be a great one.
1: Thanks so much for having me, Drew.
0: Comes up, so.
1: Appreciate it. Thank
0: say
1: you.
0: A prayer for Luke Burgis. I'm out of time. Doug Hinderer is coming up next for Marriage Unhindered. So are your news and headlines. Of course, Father Rocky is going to pray the rosary across America at 7 o'clock. I know he'll be grateful if you join him for that.

0: should all remember, when a priest celebrates Mass, Christ is acting, right? When a priest absolves sins and confession, it's Christ in persona Christi that forgives. It's when a priest anoints the sick, it's Christ that heals. And the sacraments don't depend on the holiness of the minister. They depend on, you know, the faithfulness of God. And that's one of the great gifts that we have within our church. And we need to pray for these priests. We certainly do. Look, Patty, I hate the broad brush. There are so many priests who make such heroic sacrifices, as we all know. I mean, they're there for us in times of great difficulty. There are times of they're there for us in times of joy, and we really do need to pray. And we need to support for them. I mean, there's many, like when this priest scandal broke out years ago. I remember it was like 3 or 4% of the priesthood that got swept up on it. But, you know, people fail to look at the 96-97% of priests who remain faithful to their vows. Not every priest, you know, had that failure. And you've got to look at the church as a whole, you know, not the individual. I only have a minute or two left. Let me give you final thoughts here. Patty?
1: Oh, okay. I thought you were going to give your final thoughts.
0: Yeah, go right ahead.
1: I want to quote St. John Vianney. That I included at the bottom of my article. He said, if I were to meet a priest and an angel, I should salute the priest before I saluted the angel. The latter is a friend of God, but the priest holds his place. And absolutely, I want to second what you said, Drew. We need to pray for our priests. We pray for vocations, but they're in it for a lifetime. It's a long haul. They have given their lives up. They have given more of themselves than we do as lay people, even if we have a family. And so we need to pray for them. We need to be merciful and not, you know, just take everything in stride. You're going to have different personality differences. Now, if there's something serious that happens, you've got to report it, then that's what you've got to do. I'm not giving them a free pass on any kind of scandalous behavior. But you know what? We need to, it's the one true church.
0: And Patty, thank you. Thanks for being with us. Check out Patty McGuire at PattyMcGuireArmstrong.com. I'll leave you with this thought. Don't let Judas keep you from Jesus.
1: Amen.
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4: 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I'm Brooke Taylor with Relevant Radio News, sponsored by the Knights of Columbus. 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Iran is refuting comments by President Trump related to talks restarting today. Trump said he held off on new military strikes on Iran so negotiations could proceed. Iran now says it's holding talks with Oman, its neighbor across the Strait of Hormuz, over establishing a safe corridor through the critically important maritime trade route. Former Vice President Kamala Harris thinks the U.S. needs more Supreme Court justices.
5: We need to revisit the point of expanding the court to 13 justices like we have 13 district courts.
4: House Speaker Mike Johnson calling the idea, quote, a dangerous gambit and outrageous. Pope Leo XIV will visit Assisi, Italy on August 6th to meet thousands of young Europeans and urge them to dream great things in the spirit of St. Francis. His visit caps 4 days of workshops and prayer meant to help young people rediscover purpose and faith. The Pope will pray at significant sites in Assisi, take questions from youth, meet Franciscan families, and celebrate Mass. Organizers hope his message inspires a renewed sense of mission among Europe's young people. And an expert is weighing in on how parents can help manage screen time for their children. Amanda Rumsey, a Clemson University professor who trains mental health counselors, said when it comes to screens, it may be okay in moderation.
6: It's not that the screen time itself is bad, but it's how to manage it when it's taking away from things like sleep, social interaction, and other things that are part of normal childhood development.
4: Back in May, the Department of Health and Human Services issued an advisory warning about children's screen time, highlighting its effects on sleep and mental health. 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I'm Brooke Taylor, and this is listener-supported Relevant Radio.
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14: President Trump has promised a golden age for American workers, but things haven't been looking so good for men. Betsy Stevenson is a professor of public policy and economics at the University of Michigan. She says since Trump came back to the White House,
15: 348,000 jobs have been added for women. 21,000 jobs have been added for men.
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0: I find that to be really fascinating. I don't know if I'll be getting to that right away. I want to do something a little bit different today. I want to kind of open the phones and give you an opportunity to get your financial questions answered. We're talking financial planning and investment and a whole lot of things. But that particular study struck me. And maybe if I have time tomorrow, I'll dive into it in greater detail. I came across the study that said that for the first time in American history, women now hold more jobs than men, right? I saw something like the stat I was reading in the article this morning said something like 17 more jobs are given to women than men. So what have I told you? The most jobs created over the past year went to them. A lot of these traditionally male occupations, they've either stagnated or they disappeared. So the workplace is changing. The economy is changing. The question is whether America is prepared for what comes next. That is a conversation worth having. But coming up in just a second, I'm going to be joined by KJ Smith. He's a certified financial planner and the founder of Ethos Logos Investments. I had an opportunity to speak to him not too long ago, and the conversation was so compelling, I thought, well, we should probably dive into this in greater detail as well. And I know our phones were super busy. If you want to get in, you can join me too. It's 888-914-9149. It's 888-914-9149. I want to look at the importance of smart financial planning for your retirement. What do the studies say you really need? Do you need $1 million? That was like the big number for a long time. Then I saw one that said you need 1.5. A lot of people think you need 2 million. Some say 2.5. Can you retire on less? To most people, $1 million is out of reach. Maybe you didn't start early. How important is starting early? How does that change everything? What about that eighth wonder of the world, compounding? You know, so we're going to take some practical wisdom. We're going to answer your questions. We're going to look at how you can secure a much better tomorrow, really. And it's hard. It's never too late to start. It is never too late to start. I think stewardship, just from a Catholic perspective, before we get into this, it's an act of prudence. It really is. Yeah, it's an act of prudence and stewardship, caring for the gifts that God has given to you and the people that now depend on you. So a comfortable retirement if you can get to that age, give you the money to serve, spend more time with your family, maybe help out the kids or the grandkids and face the future with less worry. I don't know if I will retire. I love what I do. It's not like I swing an axe. You know, it's like if I could stay here, for decades and still be able to articulate and have a sharp mind, I would love to do that. If that's God's will, but maybe it's not. But we have to also be prudent about our futures. There are some studies out that show that most of us are going to need anywhere from 70 to 80% of our pre-retirement income to maintain our lifestyle. So think of how much money you're earning right now, right? Do you have enough that you could live off of 70 to 80% of that in retirement? there's a common benchmark from Fidelity Investments, and they give you this number, and it's kind of staggering, to be honest. You should aim for at least 10 times your annual salary. So do you make $50,000, $100,000, $200,000? Multiply that by 10. You should have that saved by the time you're 67. So if you're at 100 grand a year, just to give you a round number, $1 million is what you need, to, depending on your situation. So there were other surveys I saw, like the one from Northwestern Mutual, that it finds that, you know, Americans believe they need 1.26 or 1.5, you know, for this type of comfort. Those numbers change all the time, and it depends who you're looking at and you know, what they're studying. But I want to look at today what you need to know, right? What are the steps, like, you know, getting clear of those expenses, your housing? What about health care? Do you want to travel? You know, how much Social Security are you going to get? Social Security, they say, replaces about 40% of your income. If you have a pension, you're lucky, right? Not everybody has pensions. And what about the 4% rule? That's the number that we often hear floated, that you can safely withdraw about 4% of your savings in the first year of retirement and just for inflation afterwards. And you should have that nest egg for about 30 years. So if you retire at 65, you're good to 95 at least. So let's get into it. Let's talk about this and so much more. It's great to have with me KJ Smith. He's back once again. If you want to check him out, ethoslogosinvestments.com. That is his website, and I'm sure he'll be more than glad to help you out there as well. Hey, KJ, great to have you back.
16: Yeah, great to be back. Thank you so much.
0: I thought, yeah, maybe we could start broad brush first. We could just take a look at some 101 for investing, because I saw other articles I do want to get into with you too about, I think it was Fidelity. People, you know, like a lot of these corporations done away with pensions, right? Unless you work for the government or you're in law enforcement or a teacher. Most people may not have it, and people want a secure, regular type of income, something that can be guaranteed of. So maybe a little bit later we can get into what's being positioned or posited out there, and then we can go from there. But let's start with what I started with. 10 times your salary by the time you're 67 or 65, whenever you're deciding to retire. How accurate is that number? And give me your sense of what one might need to really have a decent retirement.
16: Yeah. Well, I think you kind of alluded to the way that you back into that number in a more meaningful way when you mentioned, like, do you want to travel? Like, what do you want retirement to actually look like? Because it truly, it's different for everyone. And so in retirement, there are certain things that change, right? Like Monday through Friday, you're commuting. That costs money. You probably have different clothes. If you need to update your suits and your dress shoes, that's different. At the same time, they say you tend to spend the most amount of money on Saturdays. There's actually a guy that I know about that said he was going to play golf every single day that he retired, and he retired, and a year later he came back to work because he blew through all of his retirement savings playing golf every day. So, you know, there's certain elements that go into it, but it truly is, you know, looking, not necessarily starting with the finances, but starting with your goals. What does living in retirement look like for you? Do your kids live nearby, or are you going to be traveling and visiting them? What are the expenses actually going to be? Are you going to pay anything off? Sometimes insurance can fall away because if you've saved enough, now you're not really, you know, life insurance, generally it protects you from running out of the income wage earner. But if you have enough money that you're going to be drawing off your own assets, then you're effectively self-insured. So it's like some of that stuff goes away. And so there's some, and also your tax bracket changes sometimes, depending on what you're pulling out. Not all of your Social Security is taxed. So I always kind of start with, what does retirement look like to you? Are you going back to school? How are you spending your time? What are you actually doing? And then let's look at your budget today and figure out how that might change. And it is a living, breathing thing. I think one of the issues that some people will make is they think of retirement as the day they retire, but it really is a process. And the first 5 years are going to be different than the next 10 years, different than your last 10 years. So you also, as you mentioned, you need to plan for those, like, healthcare costs or long-term care costs that might creep in later, plan for inflation. So there are a lot of inputs that go into it. And so I struggle sometimes with these benchmarks and rules of thumb, because people, it simplifies it to a point that then people attach to that. But everybody's experience varies so widely between how they actually want to live and what they actually want to do, that it's more important, I think, to think, you know, where am I going to get my purpose from? when I retire, how am I going to live? Like, am I giving back to the community? Like, where am I getting my sense of purpose from? Am I spending my time with my grandkids? Am I going to give back to the community? Am I going to volunteer in local politics? What am I going to do so that I'm fulfilled? Because boredom becomes a thing as well. And actually, there's quite a lot of alcoholism because, again, you drink more on Saturday than you do on Wednesday. True. But when you're retired every single day, like, what's to stop you from pouring the first Mai Tai at 11 o'clock in the morning every single day?
0: Yeah, so that's such a great point, because I actually knew somebody like that. They retired and, it was happy hour, 5 o'clock, and they started to have that guy, you just kind of get used to having that cocktail, that Manhattan or whatever they were drinking. And then it started a little bit earlier, to the point where the husband had to say to his wife, look, there's no drinking until 5 o'clock. I mean, it was starting to get out of control. But you could see that happening in retirement. You wake up, oh, it's a nice day. Let's have a cocktail. Let's do this. Let's do that. I have a lot to get into here with you today, too. And I'll open the phones. If you want to join us, 888-914-9149. It's complex. I would say you speak to a financial planner if you are listening, because, there's certain things you can do in your 60s. If you have a 401k, a 403b, you can do conversions to these Roths. I mean, depending on how much money you have, how big, there's a lot of variables in everybody's situation. Is different, but what you do at certain times make a difference. But let's go back, because a lot of people are saying, I've got no money saved, or the amount of money I have, I'd never live off of. I'm going to have to work the rest of my life. And that's a scary thought for a lot of people, that they don't have enough to have 70 or 80% of their pre-retirement income available for them. How important is starting early? Is it ever too late to start? Some people might say, well, I'm in my 50s. I did nothing but pay mortgages and put kids through school, and now I'm trying to save. But what advice would you give to people in terms of approaching it at different phases of life?
16: Well, not to throw an obstacle towards those who might be starting later, but nothing beats starting early. And that applies at any point. There's all sorts of graphs that you can find online that talk about the time value of money. And I mean, there's one wonderful one that I saw where there was I think the person started saving at 22 years old, and they put money in for 10 years and never saved another dime from the time they were 32 until they retired. And they had more than the person who started at, 35 years old and kept on putting in, and they actually put in more, but they had less because it had less time to grow. Of course, the person who started when they were 22 and went until they were 65 had the most. So nothing beats starting early, even if you can only start with a little bit. And whether you're 50 or you're 20, I mean, putting what you can today will move the needle, because the sooner you start, the bigger the impact of small adjustments will make. And there's certainly like just a discipline of the process. And to figure out what you can put in kind of requires you to budget competently and take an accurate snapshot of where you are. And there's so many benefits of things like that, like finding streaming services you forgot you had, or gym club memberships or wine club memberships that you haven't used, insurance proceeds that maybe have inflated beyond what you thought. Right. So a lot of the time, just making the intention that, like, I just need to figure out what I can save, you'll end up uncovering quite a bit in your budget that you didn't realize was there. And it can free up quite a bit for you to start just doing a little, and then you can do a little bit more each time. One thing that I'll suggest is, when people get like an annual raise at work, if it's a 2% raise, put 1% more in your 401k. Your check next year will still be more, but you'll be making, you'll be making 1% more contributions. And then the following year, maybe you get a 3% raise. Put 1% or 2% into your 401k. Like always increase that a little bit. Your income still goes up, but so do your savings. And those little things can make a huge difference.
0: So for people, and I totally agree. I mean, we could talk about the power of compounding and how marvelous it is. And I wish I knew, when I was 22, the power of compounding. I said this before. I think it needs to be taught in schools. People need to. And I have to credit the Trump administration for starting these Trump accounts, for young kids. Yeah. It's going to be a great education for them. They're going to see the power of how that money can grow. And if they don't touch it, what it can mean for their future, which is great. But I also think of a lot of people who say, man, I could barely keep the rent check paid, or I got car payments, orthodontist bills, tuition bills, I've got medical bills, I've got student loans. I mean, you can go through all the litany of loans that people have out there. And okay, they were never able to save from 22 to 42 or 52 or whatever the number is now, where they finally are earning more you know, more money. They got a higher earning potential. You say you start early, you win in the long run. I agree. Can somebody who's, let's say, in their 50s and now beginning to start, can they catch up by throwing bigger dollars? You know, maybe that other person was putting $200 a month away. Can this person put a $20,000 chunk, and will that kind of even out that curve, that lost time that they had? Does that make sense?
16: It does. And while it, in a sense, it can't catch up, it will vastly improve where you end up and what you're doing. Like, you can't make a bad decision today because of bad decisions in the past. You want to make the best decision you have today, because that's, like, consider today's the first day of the rest of your life. And what do you have to do today to make the outcome as good as it possibly can be? So, like, lamenting the fact that, man, I wish I had started earlier is just going to get in your way. You need to be gentle with yourself. And certainly we all have different seasons in life, right? When you're younger, you don't have maybe as large a mortgage, or you don't have five kids to feed. You don't have private school education. And so as those things start to creep in and you start realizing what it costs to insure your teenage drivers, like, maybe you can't make those contributions like you could have earlier. But paying attention to that and figuring out, what can I do today? And even making a plan of, like, okay, maybe I can't put forth what I want today, but looking at what I have, when does this expire? How do I pay this down? When is this expense going to go away? And then being intentional about, okay, when this person graduates from college, that tuition payment is, we're figuring out what to do with that. And that's going towards savings, because we need to be intentional with where this goes.
0: So what do you recommend to people who have a mortgage, right? And the mortgage is, 2-3%. They had it for a while, or 4%. Do you recommend they pay that off, or do you recommend that they go ahead and continue to invest?
16: If it's 2-3%, it's probably not worth paying off. And, you know, it goes to as well if you're doing your standard deduction versus if you're itemizing, because if you're itemizing deductions, your mortgage interest is tax deductible, and that can lower your tax bracket. Yeah. But generally, and it goes to risk tolerance as well. Like, I hate to caveat everything, because I want to answer the question. But you know, if somebody is a very conservative investor, they might be getting 3-4% on their investments. And that's going to be somewhere in the realm of what their mortgage payment probably is. Maybe it's a wash, but there's still liquidity needs and things that you need to pay attention to. Because if you pay off your mortgage and then you don't have the liquidity you need to, you know, replace the water heater if it explodes, then you're going to end up putting it on credit cards. So it really does nuance for every person in how you feel. That is one of the things I'll talk to my clients about a lot, is like, yes, there is the mathematically optimal outcome. But there's also the, how do you feel about this, and what's going to make you sleep better at night and feel more comfortable? And if getting rid of that mortgage enables you to go, okay, now I know I have X amount of dollars and I'm going to start plowing this into a retirement account or just into savings, maybe that's the way to go for you. But mathematically speaking, if a mortgage is 2-3%, you could probably do better than that. But the balance matters too. You know, if it's 2-3% on $1 million, that's a fair amount. But you can't put $1 million into an IRA all at once. So you kind of got to massage that, right? Yeah. You got to, like, think through it and figure out what works in that particular situation.
0: I think that's why you need a financial planner, somebody who can help guide you through a lot of this. All right, let's take a few calls. 888-914-9149. What was the one financial mistake you learned while you were planning? If you could tell your younger self something, what would it be? What age did you seriously start saving for retirement? And how do you feel about that now? If you've got a question for my guest today, KJ Smith, feel free to dial in. We're talking about everything from when to take Social Security to possible pensions to how healthcare can impact, doing a pretty broad look at retirement, when to start, how much money you may need. So feel free to dial in. 888-914-9149. Steve is in Vancouver, Washington. That's the Portland area. Steve, hi. You are on the air with KJ Smith.
17: Hi, Drew. I just wanted to bring you back to earth here on this retirement thing. You know, I worked for Draper Corporation. I worked for General Motors and I worked for Rockwell. And nobody took out what they had for retirement was you spent your money on the company. You put that money back into their stocks and bonds. And because it was people, retirement was a brand new thing, you know, and we got paid and we got paid by a paymaster, and we went to the paymaster and guys would line up. We go to the paymaster and you could take it to the bank and you could deposit it in cash, you know, as cash, and or you could take it out in gold. 3 or 4 ounces of gold.
0: So, Steve, let me interrupt you.
17: We didn't have a problem then.
0: You worked in the 70s for Rockwell, if that's what I'm assuming?
17: Yeah.
0: So this is before the whole 401k KJ really became a reality at that point in time. People had pensions. People did invest in company stocks. KJ, Steve, thank you for your call. I appreciate it. When did this model for retirement actually take root here in America and around the world that we began to invest heavily in the market, not just in our corporations?
16: I would say probably around the time that the gentleman was talking about it. Yeah. It would be about the 70s, 80s is when people started investing more in capital markets. That pretty much aligns with when it became computerized, where before that it was a little bit more challenging to do it. And you actually had, you know, brokers waving their hands on the floor to make trades. So I think, you know, we're still pretty really in the infancy. We're in like the first 100 years of the modern capital markets. And again, it was just the 70s when it became computerized. But the caller brought up a really interesting point that I talk to people about a lot and point out to them is that when you're investing in your company stock, like a lot of times they have these programs where they will subsidize your contribution, or you get stock options from the company, and it's wonderful. And I don't tell you not to do it, but you do have to keep in mind that you are wrapping up a large amount of your wealth in the company that's also paying your wages. And so like the trajectory of that company now is not only your wages, but it's also the value of your investments. So some of my clients, like depending on what the actual stock option program is, yeah, some of those are locked up until retirement, but some of them are just locked up until they vest and you can take those out. And so usually when those come out, I will suggest that people take those out and diversify it more. And if they're heavily weighted, concentrated in their employer stock, I consider that a little bit riskier than a normal investment because it is wrapped up in the company that's also paying your wages. And so we might want to be more conservative with the other investments because you have this concentrated position in one company.
0: Yeah. My guest today, KJ Smith. I'll tell you what, let me take a quick break. When we come back, we can grab a few more calls. If you want to join us, 888-914-9149. Do you think you have enough money saved for your retirement? How much do you need? What about Social Security? Will that be there for you? Should you take it at 62? Take it early? Does that work for you? Should you wait to 70, 65, or 67 whenever you're at full retirement age? What's the strategy for that? Have you thought about healthcare costs? Because that's going to be a big factor in your retirement as well. We'll take a look at that. I'll fill you in on what Fidelity's doing regarding pensions or proposed idea that looks like a pension. That's coming up too. So stay with us. When we come back, a few more calls, 888-914-9149 as we explore retirement and some of the challenges that you may face. Stay with me.
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0: Well, thanks for joining me. What a perfect bumper for a rejoin, right? 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Yeah, initially I had reached out to him, and another aspect of this whole retirement conversation, and you could join me too. By the way, if you want to get in, I'll give you the numbers. I know the phones tend to get pretty busy, and we only have a few minutes to spend together today. So if you want to get in, 888-914-9149, we can explore everything from Social Security to some of the retirement questions you might have. It's a good opportunity to tap into a professional here. One of the things I saw was the return of the pension, right? I mean, we're not seeing companies really offer them anymore. But your 401k may, or your 403b may look like one, possibly. And the problem with being invested in the market, stocks can go up or down. You don't have to worry about calculating withdrawal rates, you know, or worry about running out of money before you turn 95 or whatever you calculate for. And with pensions, the responsibility largely rested with your employer. Today, it's no longer the case. If you're like most Americans, you got a 401k, you have an IRA, or some combination of savings. And the challenge is no longer accumulating the money. It's figuring out how to make that money last. And that's, where this shift has taken place. I saw a story. The Wall Street Journal had a report. They claimed, I think it was last week I saw this, Fidelity Investments is introducing a new retirement product, and it combines a traditional target date fund with an annuity, right? So in plain English, they're trying to make part of your 401k maybe behave more like a pension. And you might be saying, well, why? Because a lot of retirees are discovering something financial planners have known for years, that saving for retirement, that's just half the battle. Turning those savings into into reliable income, that's pretty hard. Imagine spending 40 years of your life, you're working, you're putting away, you're building your next egg, and then suddenly you face a difficult question. Well, how much can I safely withdraw each month without running out of money? Withdraw too little, and you unnecessarily limit your lifestyle. You take too much, well, you risk running out of savings. So if you add inflation or market volatility or healthcare costs or longevity, right? Retirement can begin to feel less like freedom and more like a math problem. You know, you're crunching these numbers. So Americans are living longer than previous generations. So reaching 90, that's no longer unusual. I think a lot of people are probably going to hit that number. You know, they in the high 80s at least. Some retirees, you know, must fund, you know, 25 or 35 years after leaving the workforce. And if you can do that, that's a real blessing. So Fidelity came up with this possibility, the solution to gradually direct a portion of retirement savings into insurance contracts when you're about 55. And by retirement, you know, a quarter of your account could be positioned to provide guaranteed monthly income for life. To me, it sounds like a great idea, but I'm not a financial expert by any means. KJ is, and that's why I brought him on. What do you make of this idea? Because, you know, I thought, oh, man, a pension would be such a compliment to Social Security and what you put aside, but a lot of companies aren't offering it anymore. So retirees, in some respects, now might be able to create their own personal pension. What are your thoughts?
16: In theory, the strategy, I like it a lot. In practice, I have some concerns about it, to be honest. For one thing, you'd mentioned like they're doing it because people are having this issue with trying to generate income, and you're 100% right on that. You know, most people, they retire one time. They spend their entire earning years in an accumulation phase, which mm-hmm. is fundamentally different from when you start drawing income. And there's a risk, it's sequence of returns risk that a lot of people are not necessarily aware of when they start drawing income. And it's quite honestly, it's the quickest way to deplete your account to zero if you're not accounting for that. So the strategy of what they are offering, I like. But you know, when you say like, why are they doing it? They're doing it because there's 10,000 baby boomers retiring every year, and that money's leaving the 401k market. People are rolling this to IRA. So really, why are they doing it? They're doing it to retain assets in the plan. They don't want people taking their money out and going someplace else with it. If they can get somebody to stay in the plan, then they retain those assets and continue to draw money on that. I guess my issue with it is when you are using something like a pension plan or an annuity, there are a lot of things that go into how much is appropriate for each person. It's based on their whole picture. Do they already have a pension from another company? Because there are some that have some. Do you have longevity in your family? What are your liquidity needs? How are you going to be spending it? Things like that, like kind of really play into how much of my nest egg am I comfortable transitioning that risk onto an insurance company to buy an annuity, versus how much of it am I going to keep on managing myself. And for something like this, it's quite the broad stroke. And so you're trying to come up with an annuity that is appropriate for your entire workforce. And again, it's kind of, as I mentioned, I struggle sometimes with rules of thumb. And so, you know, is 25% of what you have in retirement assets the right amount to put towards an annuity? Maybe not. You know, when I do this, I'm not saying, well, 25% has to go here. I'm saying, what does your longevity look like? How old were your parents? Do you still have kids at home? What are your other places that you can get income from? What's your tax bracket? How much are you pulling out? So we can figure out what do you actually need liquid asset to get to. And they do have the ability to do this. You can shop the market and buy an annuity. But again, that has its own risks because there's a lot of people that will just sell annuities. They're very complicated. But a lot of those issues that people see with, well, if I shop the market, I'm going to get sold an annuity. These are super complicated. I can't understand it. Mm-hmm. There's this idea of like, well, I'm putting this now on the plan sponsor to figure out all of these things and do it appropriately for me and my, you know, 500 coworkers. And the one thing I can guarantee you is that what's right for you is not right for the other 499 people that work for your company. And this Fidelity one specifically, it's they're putting it in an investment trust. There's no prospectus for that. You know, within an annuity, generally there's like an interest rate floor. There's no interest rate floor here. So they say that they're expecting it to return similar to corporate high quality bonds. That's not a guarantee. That's a hope. The costs are very embedded in the payout. And even when you go in, I was looking into it, when you go in to try to figure out like what this is, they in their portal, their net benefits portal, it'll give you a projected income scenario based on what you have in there. It doesn't actually tell you what the interest is that you're getting or, you know, how it's growing. It's just, well, this is what you could probably draw on income. And so it's kind of hard to do your due diligence. That's one of the issues even with target date funds is what do you actually hold? There's a glide path that's wonderful, but I don't know. It's almost like they're taking kind of something that's complicated, overly simplifying it. And it's not that somebody doing this would necessarily be a bad thing, but it's probably not the optimal. And so maybe you're encouraging people to make a suboptimal decision because they just want to do it on their own. And there's a certain element of, well, if my company provided it, they've already vetted this out and it's good for me. That's a big jump.
0: Yeah. The idea is gaining momentum. There's other financial giants like Vanguard, mm-hmm. BlackRock, they're all moving in the same direction.
16: Yep, and that's it's
0: noteworthy because those firms collectively, they oversee trillions of dollars. They shape the direction of the retirement investing in America. So we'll see where this goes. It's to me, I'm always amazed at the evolving nature of retirement in this country, from the forming of 401ks to possibly the resurrection of these pensions, and tied maybe to some of those companies. We'll go to the phones, take a few calls. If you want to join us, 888-914-9149. My guest today, KJ Smith. We'll go to Bridget first. She is in Los Angeles, California. Hi, Bridget.
3: Hi, thanks for taking my call.
0: You're welcome.
3: My husband and I are over 65. We're living in Los Angeles. Our house is paid off. We have two pensions. I haven't taken my Social Security, but I am getting my pension. Mm-hmm. But my question to you is, we have between three different companies about $150,000. We're wondering, is it better to put that all into one company, or is it better to keep it spread out?
16: By one company, I'm assuming you're meaning one custodian that holds the account, and in which case I would say that go ahead.
3: Like an intelligent portfolio, a Schwab has $50,000, and then another one and another one. And I don't know, is it better to keep it all together because then you're accumulating more because it's all together?
16: No, there won't be any accumulation. The benefit is just the ease of managing it. Because right now you have to go in and look in three different places. If you want to make distributions, you're going to make distributions from three different places. So really it's just an administrative burden to have it in three different places. So generally it simplifies things to have it all in one place. But there's no real benefit unless there's specific investments within. Because if they're all in 401ks, you're choosing your investments from a menu of options. And so if there's a menu of options in one of them that you like, then that might be the one, but they might not be able to take rollovers. And so, there's some stuff that goes into it, but really it's just an administrative thing. There's no financial benefit to it, but it does make it more difficult to have things spread out all over the place.
3: Okay. All right.
0: Great question.
3: Especially if you die and you want to leave it for your kids.
16: Right. Yep.
3: Yeah. Okay. Thank you so much. Appreciate it.
0: All right, 888-914-9149. What's the best retirement advice you've ever received? And if you're retired, what financial mistakes do you wish maybe you had avoided? Let's go back to the phones. Jim's been waiting in Mokena, Illinois. He's got a comment for you, KJ. Jim, good afternoon.
4: Hi, I'm 80 years old. My wife is 75 years old. Her Social Security is roughly $3,400 a month. And mine is $3,200 a month. I mean, when you combine that, Social Security, I think, is one of the first things people have to look at, mm-hmm. how they maximize their Social Security. Because that is not $7,600 a month in Social Security between two people. I'm not saying that's all our investment, but and plus the fact that that's COLA, I think that's the people have to really look how to maximize that number, especially if they plan on being healthy and live a long life.
0: Great call, Jim. Thank you so much for that. And let's talk Social Security here, because it plays a solid role in just about everybody's plan. And as I mentioned, it's, when you're retired, it takes care of a pretty significant portion. Let's talk about that. What are the strategies to maximizing it? That's all related to your income, though. So you need to earn more income in order to put more away. Or can you bump that in other ways?
16: No, I mean, you get what you get based on what you make, but you can bump it based on when you take it. You can elect early and you'll get a little bit less. You can take it full retirement age, you get your full retirement benefit, or you push off until 70. And I think the primary thing there is, like, it again, is health, longevity of your family. Do you smoke? What are you planning for? If you're planning to be around until 95, it makes a lot of sense to push off until 70. If there's not a lot of longevity in your family, if you know that you're not going to be around for very long, then maybe you take a little bit earlier. But generally, if you can push off and live off some other assets, that's the best way to go.
0: What are your thoughts on the future of Social Security? Do you think it's going to be there? I mean, some people think, well, maybe I should get in now because I'm afraid there's going to be some major adjustment coming down the road, or maybe I won't get it. Then there's the, you know, younger generation, maybe the millennials or Gen Z. They're thinking, will it even be here by the time I have to retire? You know, Gen X is now getting ready to retire, and they're going to be taking theirs. And the boomers are, you know, right now, that's where the majority of all this money is going. But give me your take on that.
16: Well, I don't think getting in now is going to enable you to avoid any of the changes that are coming. It's probably going to be done by age, whether you're, you know, if you're 69, that's it, and you're not taking, or you are taking, I don't think that's going to matter. It's going to matter what your age is if they make adjustments. So getting in now is not really the action step to try to get in now before they change things. Cause if they change things, they're going to change things. You know, we even talked about this last time we called. There was a lady that called in and talked about, you know, Social Security, and she put in the same amount to her IRA, but had so much more. Like, at the end of the day, Social Security is a social safety net that's there for all. It is not going to do as well as you would be able to do by putting money into an IRA. So while Social Security is there, you absolutely should maximize the way that you use it in retirement. You need to plan for yourself. And plan for how are you going to fund your own retirement based on, because we don't know what the government's going to do. And a lot of that, again, is even with this pension thing, like if you're putting your financial security into the hands of large corporations that are deciding what the 401k is, or in the government that's deciding about Social Security, you know, it's not the most prudent. You really do need to take control, because they're not the ones that have to pay the consequences for inadequate planning. You do. So it's important for you to make sure that you're taking care of yourself.
0: That's well said. Okay, let me take another break. Final segment coming up. Last chance to get in. I'll go back to the phones. If you want to join us, 888-914-9149. We're taking a look at financial planning, what you need to know for the future. What are the top three mistakes, you know, perhaps you see, KJ, even amongst diligent savers, and how important is taking advantage of the match from the employer, and what can you do if you don't think you have enough? Also, one thing we haven't touched on were strategies to help with healthcare costs in retirement. So what you can do to catch up if you're in your 40s or your 50s, and what's the right number, 4%, you know, or does that need adjusting when you do retire? Lots of different questions, lots of different areas. Tommy in Richmond, Texas, you're on deck. You're first up. We'll take your calls, 888-914-9149, and we'll continue our conversation with certified financial planner KJ Smith right after this.
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0: Welcome back. It's good to be here with you today. We're exploring how faithful stewardship and smart planning can bring real peace to you in your retirement years and trying to answer all of your questions regarding it. Maybe you've got a concern about Social Security or what benchmark you need in order to have a sufficient retirement to keep you fed and housed in the years that follow. We can talk 401ks or 403bs and matching, how to catch up. We can shine the light of our Catholic principles on this issue as well. So feel free to dial in. I only have a few minutes, maybe 10 minutes or so left with my guest, KJ Smith. He's a certified financial planner, the founder of Ethos Logos Investments, and you can check them out at that website, ethoslogosinvestments.com. We'll just jump back into the phones. Tommy's been waiting to join us here, KJ. Tommy is in Richmond, Texas. Hi, Tommy.
15: Hey, good to talk to you. I appreciate all of you and what you do.
0: Thanks.
15: I'm 64. I turned 65 in November. My wife is same age. She has Social Security survivor benefits. She's working. We own 2 beautiful homes, and they're paid for. We both have retirement plans through 401k. We're probably worth probably maybe $1.3 million, $1.4 million or something. With properties also in South America and Colombia, Armenia, Colombia. And, you know, I'm getting entertained all the time by Merrill Lynch, just, you know, different companies wanting to invest our money. And I get so concerned sometimes about putting all the eggs in one basket with the market. I've seen it fail. I lost tens of thousands a couple times.
0: Wow.
15: And we're just kind of stagnant, you know, thinking, do we place it in different banks that have, they're not related by family, you know, FDIC insurance kind of thing. But at the same time, I feel sometimes the bank, if one fails, they're probably all going to fail. We're doomed. And I'm just kind of looking at some insight about where to keep things. You know, I mean, what we have, we owe nothing on anything.
0: Wow.
15: It's just kind of a tough spot. I'm 64.
0: Right.
15: A little bit vulnerable at this point in my life.
0: It's a big fear, isn't it? I mean, because
15: you've
0: worked your entire life, right? And you've accumulated this wealth. And the last thing you want to do is see a market crash, you know, and your money get cut and, you know, having a huge bite taken out. I don't know how far down it would go, but yeah. And what do you do?
15: I've experienced it before. It hurt.
0: Right. So, and you're now at that retirement age. You don't want to start your retirement when a large part of your portfolio disappears. KJ, let's talk about that. How does somebody best secure all that they labored for most of the years? Because everything's been going north. What goes up sometimes comes down. And, you know, depending when you get out or depending what you need to rely on, that could really, really hurt. So you heard Tommy, no debt, and he's got some diversification. Yeah. What's your advice?
16: Well, kudos to you for doing a good job of getting all those things in place. It sounds like you've done a wonderful job through your accumulation phase. It is
15: my back hurts. My hair hurts.
16: What you're facing now is exactly that. Like, how do I transition this into income that I can rely on? The one thing that, you know, I hear it a lot with like FDIC insurance and things. Investments are fundamentally different than banks. When you put money into a bank, they don't hold your money. And so that's where FDIC insurance comes from, that because you money. And so if that bank goes under, they don't have the money to give back to you. And that's what FDIC insurance covers. Whereas if you are at a custodian and you are holding investments,
15: up to, I think, $250 per institute.
16: Right. Yep. Okay. So you definitely, if you're at a bank, you definitely want to make sure that you're taking advantage of that. And it's, like you said, it's per registration. So you could have one, your wife could

0: of stock. So you're not going to lose your investments. Some other custodian will buy that custodian. You'll still be an owner of those securities. So I don't think that you would need to be worried about diversifying between different custodians or investment houses. And quite honestly, that can be a challenge because if you're working with somebody, like with a financial professional, having a holistic strategy really is the best way where you whole picture and say, okay, based on these, here's the RMDs that you need from the various accounts and you can handle it all. You can figure out the taxation. Like Drew talked about, maybe converting to Roths. And the more an advisor is overlooking the whole picture and has the whole picture, the more holistic of a strategy they can put together. So I think, you know, diversifying through investment vehicles, through investment strategies, paying attention specifically to sequence of returns risk, figuring out, you know, maybe like with an annuity, what risk do I want to put onto an insurance company versus keep to myself? And you can figure all those things out with somebody who is looking at the whole picture a lot more easily.
1: Right, gotcha.
2: Yeah, and that's a good point. I mean, the homes are worth probably upwards of, maybe 800, but then I've got Fidelity, I've got Merrill Lynch knocking on my door all the time. Is it better to consider one versus maybe two, perhaps?
0: I would try to find somebody that answers your questions, educates, and isn't trying to sell you on something, but actually give you the information that you need to make a decision and guides you to make a decision that's good for you. And if you can find that person that is going to look at your whole picture and give you what is in your best interest, not what's in their best interest, then I would just work with that one advisor and open the accounts at a custodian and let them take care of it.
2: I agree on that with principle. However, if I go to Lowe's and want to buy a washing machine, they're going to say, this is the best product I got, and they're going to assure me. But what substantiates that? What validates what some person behind the other side of the desk is saying to me? How can I be assured that that's true? Yeah,
1: that's great.
0: That's a challenging one to be honest. You're just like with anything, you're going to have to get a sense for when you're talking to them. Are they educating? Are they understanding? Everyone is judged by the quality of the questions that they ask. Right. If they're jumping to solutions before if they're asking questions that you haven't even thought of before, or pointing out pitfalls that didn't occur to you, then you can be fairly certain that they're going all the way through and actually trying to put a cohesive plan together for you, versus hearing that you have a bunch of money and then just saying, well, here's what I'll do with it, and showing you all their wonderful performance and all their wonderful portfolios. They're selling you something. They need to start with asking questions, understanding, asking you what are you going to do with these houses? Like, what are you still visiting them? What about your heirs? Have you done estate planning? How are you planning for your income? What is your risk tolerance? What will make you feel most comfortable? If you walk away from this meeting, what will make you feel like this was successful? If you can find somebody that talks to you in that way, then I would say, and you're getting a good sense from them, and they feel like, and you feel like they're, I mean, you, I'm sure you've had the experience. You talk to somebody and they try to answer your questions, but it doesn't quite pass the smell test. And then there's other times that you're like, man, this person really knows what they're doing. And, and I trust them.
1: Well, Tommy, let me leave it there.
2: Thank you for that.
1: Yeah, I got to leave it right there.
2: Thank you.
1: God bless you. And you're in a good position right now. Pray for wisdom, for discernment as you move forward. I only have a minute or two left, and let me honor some other people's time here. Wausau, Wisconsin's next. Pat is joining us. Pat, good afternoon.
3: Good afternoon. I'm coming from the other end. I want to rain on your parade, but I'm 82 years old, and if you are very careful and start saving in the 80s, and then... My husband had to go into assisted living recently, about 5 years ago. And if you have a nice nest egg and a lot of money in your savings, it's going to work against you because you can't get any assistance, any help financially.
1: Good point.
3: They will say it becomes all out of pocket. We didn't, we weren't associated with anything that you were talking about. We just were individual savings. Right. And we saved a lot of money. But we had to pay out of pocket for the assisted living and just about did us in.
1: Pat, thank you for sharing that. I'd love your perspective on that, KJ.
0: Yeah, I mean, the idea is long-term care is covered by Medicare, but you have to basically have no assets. And in that case, you're

0: using Medicare facilities, which unfortunately are not always the best facilities. And so that is something where, as you're looking at your retirement picture, sometimes that this is one of those risks that if you might not want to buy long-term care insurance, and I can understand that, but if you had something like a long-term care insurance that would cover a part of this, that really frees up the liquidity of your other assets to spend because you don't have to save it all in case you need long-term care down the road. So again, that comes down to what do I have? What do I actually need to get my income? And then do I want to carve out a piece of this to take some of these risks that I know are present, like a long-term care facility that doesn't have any coverage if you have assets, and just cover that with insurance, or at least partially cover it with insurance, so that I can now spend these assets over here more confidently because I know I don't have to hoard everything in case we need care down the road.
1: All right. Well, KJ, I got to leave it right there because I'm out of time. My apologies to everyone on hold. EthosLogosInvestments.com is a website. KJ Smith is a certified financial planner, the founder of that great organization. KJ, thank you so much for your time and for your insight. We'll have to do it again.
0: Yeah, absolutely. I'd love to. Thank you again for having me on. It's always a good conversation.
1: I appreciate it, too. All right, I've got to leave it there. I'm out of time for the day. I want to thank you for allowing me to be part of your afternoon. Father Rocky will pray the rosary across America tonight. Join him for that. Doug Hinderer with Marriage Unhindered follows me in just a second. So stay tuned for that as well. And until we talk again tomorrow, I'll say a prayer for you. Thanks for yours. I do appreciate them. Have a great afternoon, okay? God bless.

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2: 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Two Republican senators say they will now support confirming Todd Blanche as Attorney General after the Justice Department formally ended the Anti-Weaponization Fund. John Cornyn and Tom Tillis thanked Blanche and his team for working with them to reach the agreement. The $1.8 billion fund would have compensated January 6th defendants and others who claimed they were targeted by federal prosecutors. The no-fly zone over Trump Tower in Manhattan is now permanent. Sarah Lee Kessler has the story.
3: The new FAA ruling, which goes into effect October 29th, calls for a permanent fixed flight restriction over Trump Tower, where the president has the penthouse. The FAA says it comes at the request of the U.S. Secret Service, which cited national security concerns and persistent threats by unauthorized aircraft and drones. This final rule prohibits aircraft within 1 nautical mile of Trump Tower and will remain in effect even after Trump leaves office.
2: Organizers of World Youth Day 2027 have released the official theme song for the gathering, inspired by the motto, "Take courage, I have overcome the world." Written by Korean composer Francis Jae-yoon Kim, the multilingual hymn blends Korean vocals with traditional instruments, and its video highlights Seoul's landscapes. Registration opens in October for the second ever Asian World Youth Day and the first held in a country where Catholics are a minority. And in sports, today marks the trade deadline in Major League Baseball. Contenders will be looking to make their final moves in hopes of making a deep postseason run. Trades can be made up to 6 p.m. Eastern Time today. 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
6: Where marriage is made and love lasts. 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
7: All right. Hey, welcome to the show. I'm excited to be with you today. I was off last week, as you might have surmised, and I was at a week-long workshop studying sacred scripture. And we were using a book called The Word of God Inspired for Our Salvation, A Brief Introduction to Sacred Scripture by Jeffrey L. Morrow. And I think every other page of this book was a quote from today's guest. So I'm pretty excited to have with me today Dr. John Bergsma. And he's just such a wealth of knowledge. And we're going to dive into his book, Love Basics for Catholics. I think you're going to find it fascinating. And whether you are very knowledgeable of Dr. Bergsma or brand new to him, I think you're going to just love today's show. And a little bit more about him in a minute. Before we get to that, please be reminded the content of today's show is solely for educational purposes, not a replacement for mental health diagnosis or treatment. Calling in the show does not establish a therapist-patient relationship with me. We do place our show, as you know, under the protection of our Blessed Mother, Undoer of Knots. It's under that title that she protects marriages. So please join me in the name of the Father, and of the Son, and of the Holy Spirit. Blessed Mother, Take into your hands the knots that affect married couples, and with your long fingers of love and grace, undo these knots for the glory of God. Visit married couples with your grace, renew their sacramental covenant, increase God's love in them, and strengthen their bond of peace so that with their children they may always rejoice in the gift of your blessing. Amen. All right. Hey, have you ever wondered why God used one of Adam's ribs to form Eve? I mean, he could have used a finger bone or a foot bone or some other bone. Why a rib? You know, well, we're going to answer that question today. Have you ever wondered why God created Eve to be the helper for Adam? Does that somehow suggest the woman is beneath the man? Ever wonder about that? Have you ever wondered what is really meant by the man cleaving to his wife and becoming one? That's an interesting story. We're going to unpack that, I think, today. We're going to get these answers and a whole lot more in the next hour. And so, listen, if you want to call in and talk to a biblical scholar and an unbelievably great intellect in our faith, 888-914-9149. That's our Catholic Order of Foresters call line, 888-914-9149. Or, of course, you can email me at doug@relevantradio.com. All right, listen, Dr. John Bergsma is a full professor of theology at Franciscan University of Steubenville in Ohio. He holds a Master's of Divinity and a Master's of Theology, I guess, degrees from Calvin Seminary, Grand Rapids, Michigan. Served as a Protestant pastor for 4 years before entering the Catholic Church in 2001, pursuing a PhD in theology from the University of Notre Dame. And his conversion story is phenomenal. I don't know if we'll have time to get into it because of all the other stuff we want to do, but it's a wonderful story. He specialized in Old Testament and Dead Sea Scrolls, graduating with high honors in 2004. Twice voted Faculty of the Year by graduating classes at Franciscan University, Dr. Bergsma is a popular teacher who inspires the students with a love of Scripture. He and his wife, Dawn, reside with their 8 children in Steubenville, Ohio. Dr. Bergsma, welcome to the show.
8: Thank you, Doug. It is an honor and privilege to be on with you.
7: The honor is all mine. I was thinking here as I was looking at this book that I was studying last week. You probably know Geoffrey Morrow quite well, I would imagine, huh?
8: I speak with him on a almost daily basis.
7: Is there?
8: So, yes. We had a couple of conversations earlier today.
7: That's great. Yeah, it's a phenomenal book. And as I'm going through it, I mean, you are referenced on almost every other page. And so I'm
8: tickled. I didn't realize that about the book.
7: Yeah. Oh, no. There's a lot of citations for you. And you know, I've read so much of your stuff. This is one of those kind of interesting things. I've read so much of your work, listened to so many of your interviews, and I feel like we're like really good friends, and we've never met, but it's like, oh yeah, my good friend John, yeah, he's going to be on.
8: Right.
7: So I just am so grateful for the work you're doing, and you're really kind of, pull back the curtain on so much of what's in the Scripture that the average person just isn't going to glean because we don't understand the Hebrew and the original languages, but you do, and it's such a great thing, so. Hey, so
8: yeah,
7: look, before we get into that, though, I understand you've got a wedding anniversary coming up this week.
8: That's true. It's double threes for Dawn and I. Third
7: unbelievable
8: wedding anniversary as of the 7th of August.
7: Nice.
8: So, yeah.
7: Oh, that's great.
8: Lord.
7: That's so.
8: Yep.
7: My wife and I are coming up on 46 at the end of this month.
8: Oh,
7: unbelievable!
8: Oh,
7: that beautiful. Where does the time go, right?
8: Yeah.
7: And so it's crazy. So, how did you guys meet? Where did you meet? What is your love story?
8: Oh yeah, so we met in college. I was a pre-seminary student, and she was studying LED. We called it elementary education.
7: Yeah.
8: And honestly, I was chasing her roommate. God works in strange ways.
7: Yeah.
8: And that did not work out. But in the process, I got to know Dawn, and I was, we found all these common interests. Could you believe it, Doug? Gregorian chant.
7: Oh my.
8: Vince Guaraldi, who, if you don't know, he's the jazz composer that did all the Peanuts specials.
7: Oh wow.
8: And and then a number of other things, coffee, and we just had all these common interests, and it worked out. It turned out to be a wonderful, wonderful relationship. Obviously. Now we've been married longer than we were single. It occurred to me the other day. Married at 22.
9: Oh, wow.
8: The two 22. Of us. Now we've been married 33 years. So a good bit longer of our lives have been spent married than...
9: Yeah, that's a beautiful place to be. Was she Catholic or did she come into the church the same time you did? What's that story?
8: Right. Yes. So we were both on that journey. I was a few weeks ahead of her.
9: Oh, okay.
8: I decided to pull the. She asked me to wait, but it only took her about a month. I remember coming home one day from work, and she said, "Would you take the kids? I want to go for a walk." I said, "Sure." She came back 45 minutes later, walked into the house, said, "I'm ready." And I said, "For dinner?" And she said, "No, to be Catholic."
9: No.
8: So she took just a few weeks longer to make the decision. And then, we were both confirmed on February 24th, 2001, in the Co-Cathedral there in South Bend, Indiana. Folks might be familiar with it, St. Matthews.
9: Yeah.
8: Not too far from Chicago. So
9: That's a great story. My wife was raised at Lutheran, and I was raised Catholic. I'm a cradle Catholic, but she was raised Lutheran. And she came into the church shortly before we were married, too. And what a blessing it is, as you know, but to be able to share the faith with someone
8: absolutely.
9: Who is as deeply in love with our Lord and His church as you are. And it
8: absolutely.
9: What a blessing. What a blessing. So
8: it is.
9: Oh, God bless. All right, that's great. All right, so let's dive into your book. And I think... the book is Love Basics for Catholics. And I love it. It's an easy read. I mean, I was able to read it and understand it, which is that's my litmus test because I'm not a very complicated guy. But it's so dense. I mean, your first chapter is about 12 pages, and I think we'll take up the entire hour just talking about your first chapter because there's so much in it. It's just jam-packed. So I certainly this is on my. Must read book for anybody who's serious about their faith and especially serious about marriage. And I love your other marriage book too. We'll talk about that some other time, but this is a great thing. So, all right. So let's jump into, God creates Adam, right? And he looks down and says, how did Adam get his name? Let's start with his name first.
8: Sure. So Adam, Avam in Hebrew, comes from the ground, and which in Hebrew is the Adama. So we don't get the wordplay in English, but the Adam is created from the Adama. So he's kind of, dirt man, soil man. But there's something beautiful there in Genesis 2, Doug, because the ground is untilled at that point. So it's like virgin soil. And so there's only two men in all of human history that are born out of the virgin soil, and that's the first Adam and the second Adam. Adam, made from the virgin soil by the hand of God, breathed into his nostrils the breath of life. Our Lord, who was laid into a tomb in which no one had ever been laid, so the virgin tomb of the Holy Sepulchre,
9: oh my.
8: And then born from that womb of the earth, which is actually a biblical theme. The earth as womb is a biblical theme.
9: Is that right?
8: Yeah, it is. Yeah, six places in the Old Testament, you get that comparison of the womb and the tomb. And our Lord is born up out of there on Easter morning. So there's something beautiful there already that, in a way, ends up being connected to marriage and motherhood and spousal relationship and the church, and all of which marriage points to.
9: I love it. Well, you start off, the very first sentence in your book is, God created the world for marriage. Explain that, because that's kind of one of those mind-blower kind of ideas, right?
8: Yes. Yeah. No, it's true, because the world was created as a place for God to enter into communion with his people.
9: Okay.
8: And throughout the Bible, the people of God are described as God's bride. So the relationship between God and his people is a marriage. And since the world was created as the place where this marriage could be celebrated, enjoyed, lived out, we can truly say the cosmos from the Big Bang on was created as a space for the ultimate marriage, which is God and his people, reflected in every individual marriage.
9: Yeah. Wow. Yeah, right. So it's certainly St. Paul talked about that image a lot of Christ and his church and the groom and the church as his bridegroom. And so that theme is carried throughout all of Scripture, starting in Genesis, right?
8: It is. From the first creation of Adam and Eve, their covenant between them as husband and wife is like a mirror of the covenant between God and the human race, of which it's just them at that point. They are the human race.
9: Yeah.
8: So together, they're bride to God's bridegroom, and then within their relationship, there's that polarity of Adam as groom and Eve as bride, and so it's a kind of a complex, reflection of these beautiful realities.
9: It's amazing. It's amazing. All right, so if you can unpack this idea, that God created man in his own image and likeness, and in the image of God he created him, male and female he created them, right? So it's kind of confusing there, the 27th verse of the first chapter of Genesis, because it's singular and then it's plural, and we create an image of God who's a trinity, but he creates man and woman. So unpack that's a little confusing.
8: It sure is. And Doug, what I try to point out in the book is when we read Genesis 1 about the creation of the world, there's only two beings in Genesis 1 who are both plural and singular. They're both one, but multiple.
9: Hmm.
8: And that's God and human beings.
9: Mm-hmm.
8: So God is actually a plural noun in Hebrew. It's literally gods, but the name of God, which is grammatically plural, takes a singular verb. So it's this strange thing how if you're reading in the original language, God's both multiple and singular at the same time, and that multiplicity and singularity is reflected in humanity, because as you pointed out, we're created in his image, that's singular, but then in the image of God, he created them, and that's male and female. So somehow we're mysteriously one, and we're mysteriously plural at the same time. And really, of course, marriage is the expression of that, Doug. That's where our singleness and our plurality are both manifest in the marital union. We're not the same as husband and wife, but we come together and we become one flesh. And so the married state is really the situation of the human being that most clearly speaks of God's own nature. It's when we're married that we most truly represent the image of God. Marriage is like an icon of God's nature, a beautiful reflection, a beautiful picture that reflects the truth of God's own essence. Because in the marital union, Doug, as I'm sure you've taught so many times, the love of two persons becomes personified in a third.
9: Yeah.
8: That's the child.
9: Yeah.
8: So the love of husband and wife kind of implies a future. It implies a person that comes forth from that. And when we look at the Holy Trinity, the love of the first two persons, the theologians tell us, is actually the third person. So that love between the two makes the third. Now, there's, disanalogies too. Married couple and child is not exactly the same as the Holy Trinity. But yeah. But that's true of all analogies to God. But the love of the two that becomes the third, that pattern is reflected in the marriage relationship. And Doug, this is, completely unique. Other religions don't see it this way. They don't understand God like this. In some religions, God is like this impersonal force.
9: Yeah.
8: Like in Star Wars, a lot of Eastern religions have that kind of view.
9: Yeah.
8: In other religions, God's like a single person. He's not a multiplicity of persons. He's not a trinity or a communion of persons. He's just one person, and he's a master. He's a kind of a boss figure in the sky. So really no other world religion sees God as a communion of persons whose very nature is reflected in the marital union.
9: So that's it's so interesting, right? I mean, from the beginning of time, these different civilizations have been creating their own gods, right? I mean, the Romans, yes, and the Greeks and the Aztecs, everybody had all these gods. But right, nobody created a triune God, right? They're all individual personages, yes?
8: Yes, nobody created a triune God. You just got many different gods, God for the river, God for the trees, God for the sky, God for the earth. And they had male and female gods. Nobody conceives of one God for whom the human race is his bride.
9: Yeah.
8: And that's sublime, Doug. That means that God lifts us up to share his nature, because you can't be married if you don't have the same nature.
9: Of course.
8: You got to be human to be married to each other.
9: Yeah.
8: You got to share a nature. And so God has to gift us with his nature and elevate us to that. That's the gift of the Holy Spirit, in order that we can enter into a relationship with him that's so intimate that the Bible describes it in spousal terms. I mean, who would dare to use spousal terms to describe their relationship to the creator of the cosmos? You know, the one who just said, boom, let it be, and like, bang, there was the big bang, you know? That is mind-blowing. And yet, we would not dare to speak this way, Doug, I think, unless it was revealed to us in the scriptures that we're allowed to speak this way and we're allowed to understand that this is the truth.
9: Well, exactly. I mean, to me, that's even more evidence that scripture is authentic, because no one else could have invented. You know, we're not smart enough to invent a triune God. And then how the form that takes in humanity is remarkable. I was giving a talk down in St. Louis a couple years ago to, I don't know, maybe about 30 couples, many of which were young couples. And I kind of drawing this analogy of the two become one. And I said, so the two become one, and that one is born, and they name him Bob. And then a woman in the back stood up and had a newborn and held him up and said, meet Bob. And I'm like, oh, great. Perfect. There you go. You've made my case. There you go. And so I got to meet Bob. It's part of the
8: triumph. That's beautiful.
9: Yeah, that's fun.
8: Yeah. All right. Becomes a person.
9: Exactly. And a beautiful child. All right. You're listening to Marriage Unhindered. I'm your host, Doug Hinder, licensed marriage and family therapist. Having a wonderful conversation with Dr. John Bergsma down at Steubenville, at Franciscan University, about Genesis and what Genesis tells us, reveals to us about God's design for marriage. And Dr. Bergsma is making the exquisite point that God created the world for marriage. And so when we get married, we are participating in God's very first idea, first design element for how the world, the universe, came into existence. We're going to unpack more of this when we come back from our break. Happy to take your calls if anything you would like to talk to the good doctor about. 888-914-914. Don't go away. We'll be right back in just a minute.
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17: 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Here's your host,

0: There we go. This will be. And I, with God loving us as a role model for what marriage should be, right? It's inconceivable that God would divorce us. That God would say, oh, I'm done with you. And you look at the Old Testament history, he kept, the Jewish people kept going away, the Hebrews kept going away, coming back, go away, and he brought them back, they'd go away, bring them back. And I think that's a good role model for our marriage, too, that we get a little sideways sometimes with each other. We don't walk away, we forgive, and we bring back, and we heal, and we move on. So that's the idea. Hey, so you're listening to Marriage Unhindered. I'm your host, Doug Hinderer, and taking your calls, 888-914-9149. And having a wonderful conversation today with Dr. John Bergsma at Franciscan University in Steubenville about Genesis and what we can learn about the nature of marriage from the way God laid it out right from the start. And so we're going to dive into that a little more detail. Before we do that, Dr. Bergsma, we've got a caller. Let's see what we can do to help her. You might have a few thoughts on this. Hello, Sharon. Thanks for calling into the show.
1: Oh, hi. Thank you. This is such a wonderful discussion. I love all the background of marriage. It's so interesting.
0: Isn't that great?
1: I have. Thank you. I have two children, both in their 30s, who are Catholic and devout, and one is getting his PhD in the early church.
0: Oh, wow.
1: But they have a very difficult time meeting other people, and I wish there was something more organized for Catholics to meet other Catholics rather than relying on, Hinge and online dating and just happening to meet somebody, brushing past them at Starbucks. So there's got to be, maybe like the old courting system or, a much more energy put into that.
0: For sure.
1: Part of it.
0: Yeah. And I Dr. Bergsma, I know you've got children in the dating age looking for spouses. I, the same, and we run into the same frustrations. Do you have any words of wisdom for Sharon?
2: Well, when you got a big family, siblings often help each other find spouses. And that was the trick in ours. Yeah. Now, if you have a smaller family, there are some things that help. There's like, the Altum Young Adults Conference that brings Catholic young people together from all over the country, and I'm sure they're similar. That's just one that I happen to know because they advertise in our church bulletin. And Doug, you may know some conferences as well that bring like-minded Catholic young people. I suppose even going to something like Focus's Seek would be a good place to meet people that love the Lord and make some connections there. So there are some things like that. I don't know what you think.
1: One? You said Altum?
2: Altum Young Adults
1: ULT.
2: I think they do have a conference in Denver, maybe some other places as well. So,
0: yeah. It's tough. I mean, it really is tough. And I think a lot of prayer, you got to pray a lot. I had this conversation with a priest once. He said, you know what, if you want to meet a really good Catholic, go walk through a few churches while they're hearing confessions and see if there's any really attractive girls or guys in line for confession. Because, now that's a good person right there, right? So just scope out the confession line at some of the bigger churches and see what you can bump into there, which I think could be a good idea.
2: Confess here often?
0: Yeah, exactly. Right. If you see them there week after week, you're like, either this is a really holy person or a really sinful person. We're not sure which.
2: Right.
0: But and Sharon, I know you're in the Chicago area, and we're going to talk about this probably next week, but on August 28th at St. Benedict's Parish in Chicago, they're going to have a Catholic singles event. And I think you can get some more information on their website. So that's going to be coming up on the 28th at St. Benedict's Parish here in Chicago. So a lot of prayer. I think we just have to bombard heaven with our prayers and petitions for our kids. I agree. It's really tough. But I think we just need to wear down our Lord and wear down our Blessed Mother because, I mean, they want our kids to enter into wonderful marriages and raise wonderful children that will spend all of eternity praising and adoring God. And so we need to kind of enlist their help to get that done. Does that help, Sharon?
1: I mean, I was just wondering, how long ago was the matchmaker courtship model abandoned?
0: I don't know. Probably in the 60s. I mean, everything got abandoned in the 60s. But
2: yeah. What do you think about the online services, Doug? Do you think those have a role in modern?
0: I do. I think it's just one more tool in the toolkit. I wouldn't rely exclusively on it. But I think, you know, in this day and age, I don't think you leave any stone unturned. You know, and I think...
2: Give it a shot.
0: Yeah, exactly. And, you know, once you leave college, if you go to college, but once you leave that campus, I mean, the campus is the fertile ground, right? Where you've got just a ton of young single people of the same age.
2: And let me give a shout out for good Catholic colleges like Franciscan University. Oh, they are good places. We see a lot of marriages here.
0: Amen to that, for sure. Yeah, it's amazing to me how many guests I have on this show who are doing some wonderful things out there, and they're like, yeah, we went to Steubenville. Yeah, we went to Franciscan. It's like, my goodness, yeah. So, yes, you're doing phenomenal work there. But once you're out of that environment, man, then it gets a lot tougher, and you got to work a lot harder. Mm-hmm. And I'm going to be giving a talk in September to a group of young single professional men. There's going to be about 30 of them there. And I'm going to ask them how many of them know at least five single girls. And they're probably all going to raise their hand, right? I mean, I got five friends out there who are women who are single. Well, five times 30 represents 150 single women at this group. And, you know, get to know each other and then say, oh, you know, you'd be good. I know a girl who would be good for you. And you got to start setting people up. And we got to get more, you got to get these young people more active in playing matchmaker themselves, I think.
2: Yeah.
0: Good. All right, Sharon, good luck with that. Just bombard heaven with your prayers, all right? God bless. All right, so here we go. All right, so Dr. Bergsman, let's get back to it. So shortly after, so God created man in his own image and likeness, et cetera. And then the very next line, God gives them a commandment, right? Be fruitful and multiply. Fill the earth and subdue it, right? So how are we to understand that? Because so this idea of bring new life into the world, this is before the fall. So this is part of the very original idea, yes?
2: It is, yeah. And it's interesting, Doug, because it's both a blessing and a commandment at the same time.
0: Ooh, okay.
2: My teachers used to say it's gift and task. Right? So it's a blessing that I'm going to make you fruitful so that you're able to multiply. So that's the blessing. But then also, it's your responsibility to do it. And that's only to happen through marriage. That has to, you know, God never envisioned, you know, fruitfulness and multiplication taking place outside of the marriage bond. So, and this is the very first command. In Judaism, it's called a mitzvah. You know, that's a commandment of God. And they count up 613 of them.
0: Oh, my. And, is that right? Yeah. 613.
2: 613 in the five books of Moses. But this is the first commandment of God. You know, we think of the Ten Commandments. This is long before the Ten Commandments. This is before the fall into sin. It's, it's to come together as man and wife and to raise children because this is a joyful thing. The prophet Malachi says that God desires godly offspring. He basically, God loves children. And Matthew 19 shows the same thing. God in the flesh, who is Jesus Christ, says, let the little children come to me.
0: Yeah.
2: Right? God loves, literally loves kids and set us up to be able to bring them into the world. So be fruitful, multiply, and fill the earth and subdue it. That's royal language there, subdue and have dominion. So Adam and Eve were king and queen over the world, over their circumstances. The image of God is, that's an idiom for childhood. Later on, Seth will be born in the image and likeness of his father, Adam. So this is quietly showing that Adam and Eve are a son and a daughter of God, called by him to procreate other sons and daughters. Yeah. So it's a beautiful, imitation of God, imitatio Dei, the theologians call it, where God's love and God's fruitfulness is reflected in our bond as husbands and wife, which is open to life and open to love and fruitfulness.
0: Yeah. Okay. That's wow. So, and I think I'm going to backtrack about 2 weeks, and I had an email from a young lady that I read on the air, and she feels called to motherhood and to bring children into the world. But the idea of the mechanism that is required for that to happen scares her to death. And so I gave what I thought was a pretty good answer, and it's part of God's design, and you shouldn't be afraid. And if you got this, if you're really hung up about that, maybe there's some trauma in your background. You should get some help to figure that out. And I thought it was a pretty good answer. And then a couple days later, I was talking to my married daughter. She's like, "Dad, you really screwed that answer. You blew it, Dad. You didn't have any compassion." And a lot of women are very nervous on their wedding night. For some women, who are raised in very good, solid Catholic families, just sleeping in the same bed with a man is about as far out of their comfort zone as they can manage on their wedding night. And sometimes they take a couple of weeks to consummate the marriage. And I'm like, "You're kidding. I had no idea." So what would be your answer to anyone? Because to me, this is a beautiful thing created by God before the fall. But now since the fall, now it's gotten complicated. And now it's taken on some different formulations or some different, I don't know what the word would be, but what advice would you give to someone out there who wants to be a mother or a parent, but is really intimidated about the practicality of how to go about conception?
2: Right. Obviously. Well, first of all, we want that act of conception to take place after a marriage has taken place.
0: Exactly.
2: So, and part of courtship is discerning, can I trust this other person, with everything that's most tender and vulnerable about me? And that includes spiritual vulnerability and psychological vulnerability and even physical vulnerability, right?
0: Yeah.
2: So I'm going to be physically close to this person. Can I trust them and know that they're going to be caring and tender toward me in all these ways? And that's why, that's why we have a courtship process. We have a process of discernment. I think that really comes out of Christian culture so that you can feel, is this someone to whom I can entrust myself, even entrust my body
0: to
2: them? But it's true that after the fall into sin, Doug, the sexual relationship is damaged by that. And the Lord says to Eve that her desire will be for her husband, but he will rule over you, which is the origin of the battle. The sex is a kind of fight for control.
0: Yes. God predicted it right there.
2: Right. that would come to be. But that's a result of sin. Prior to sin, our wills were in line with God's will. And so there wasn't a conflict between the will of the man and the woman. The wills were joined. So I would say there's nothing unclean or profane about how God designed our bodies or intended for us to have children. Our bodily members that are designed for all of that is all good. It's all clean, but certainly depending on where couples are at and what their previous physical experiences have been.
0: Yeah.
2: It can be days or weeks, and that's fine.
0: Agreed.
2: Getting comfortable with each other, being more at home, being physically close, and just let it happen. Let it happen naturally. There's no need to rush things, and to do anything that that both spouses aren't comfortable with. Until that familiarity and that affection kind of naturally grows.
0: Yeah, I agree 100%. There's just a lot of this pressure that, the wedding night. And the wedding night is a disappointment almost for everybody. And because this is new territory, right?
2: You don't know what you're doing.
0: I got no idea.
2: Right?
0: Totally clueless.
2: No idea.
0: It's like, all the Hollywood movies and you got fireworks going off and it's like not even close on the wedding night. And most people are like, that was kind of a bummer. But but you got to, you got to grow into it and be safe.
2: And that's better.
0: Another point I was going to make about that and now I lost it. But all right, we need to take another break. Come back. We've got a lot more to cover. We've got a couple callers we're going to get to here. And happy to take your calls. 888-914-9149. We're talking about how God designed marriage right from the beginning, right from Genesis, and what that means for us here, you know, many millennia later, and what we can learn, and so that we can get marriage properly situated in our mind and in our culture and in the person with whom we are married. And it's really important. So having a wonderful conversation with Dr. John Bergsma from Franciscan University in Steubenville. We're going to take a quick break. We'll be right back. You don't want to miss the rest of the show.
3: The bottom line, ladies and gentlemen, pro-lifers are a people of persevering faith in God through prayer and fasting. We will bear any burden. We will endure any attack. We know that the cruel injustice of abortion need not be forever. We have hope and we have just begun.
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5: Hello, this is Bishop Joe Hannafelt of the Diocese of Grand Island, Nebraska. 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
0: All right, welcome back to Marriage Unhindered. I'm your host, Doug Hinder, licensed marriage and family therapist. 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Learning about God's design for marriage from day one with Adam and Eve, with a professor, biblical scholar, and all-around really good guy, Dr. John Bergsma from Steubenville at Franciscan University. Taking your calls, 888-914-9149. Doctor, we had a couple of calls. We have a caller with, I think, a very interesting question. She couldn't stay on the line. Let me read it, and then we'll talk about it. So this is Mary from New Jersey. Said, unfortunately, she had to get a hysterectomy, and her husband is now concerned that sex is not an option for them because it's no longer procreative. Do we have any biblical or doctrinal references as to the unitive aspect of marriage intercourse, and that it is still very much legitimate and a good thing in marriage even after hysterectomy? So, what's your thought?
2: Yes, the church has spoken on this, and the marital act after, say, menopause. And you're no longer going to conceive or after hysterectomy, is still legitimate because there are two ends to the marital act. One is the, we call it the unitive. That means it bonds the spouses together, builds their spiritual and their emotional, bond, you know, mm-hmm. to affection, yeah. to yeah. friendship, et cetera, with one another. And then there's the procreative aspect, which is the bringing of children into the world. Now, what the church forbids is intentionally separating those. Okay.
0: Right.
2: So any act whereby you are intentionally frustrating the procreative, like all I want is the unitive, I don't want the procreative, that's a sin because you're rejecting part of the aspect of the act.
0: Right.
2: But when you desire the procreative, but through no fault of your own, it's not there because of sickness, physical injury, whatever.
0: Mm-hmm.
2: That's not a sin because you're not choosing to reject that aspect of the marital act. So marital relations among older couples who are beyond their childbearing years have always been blessed by the church and accepted. And we see them in scripture because Abraham and Sarah are obviously continuing to have marital relations
0: right.
2: Very late in life. And then surprise, surprise.
0: Yeah. Okay.
2: Yitzhak, Isaac, whose name means laughter, you know.
0: Is that right? It means laughter.
2: It means laughter, yes. They have a big, big surprise baby very late. And again, St. Elizabeth and St. Zechariah, very elderly, beyond the age of childbearing. But obviously, they're still coming together as man and wife, not thinking that it would ever result in anything. And then surprise, John the Baptist.
0: Yeah.
2: So we have these examples in scripture of holy saints beyond childbearing years who were suddenly blessed. And so the church has regarded that. And Doug, you would probably know better than I, honestly, the church documents that might, you know, specifically go into this. I believe it's specified in Humanae Vitae, if
0: yeah.
2: I remember.
0: Yeah, I think so. I think even the Catechism of the Catholic Church addresses the issue, I think, too, probably.
2: Mm-hmm.
0: Mary in New Jersey, I have no fear, and feel free to participate in the marital privilege as frequently as you'd like to, even once you're healed.
2: In fact, And St. Paul, even in 1 Corinthians 7, you know, says that it's good for married couples to receive one another. It's in Greek, it's literally to each man should have his own wife and each wife should have her own husband. Some people think that means, oh, everybody has to be married. That's not what Paul is saying. The word have there in Greek means to receive physically in the marital embrace.
0: Mm-hmm.
2: So if you are married, St. Paul is recommending that you come together frequently for a variety of reasons. But because of the unitive aspect, it bonds the spouses together.
0: Yeah. And a lot of couples find that in their postmenopausal years, they're able to enjoy the embrace more so than when they were younger for a variety
2: Indeed.
0: Of reasons. But mm-hmm. that's one of those things that can actually get better with age.
2: Wine.
0: Yeah, exactly. So, yes. So, Mary, have no fears. Or tell your husband to have no fears. So, there you go. All right. A couple of other callers related to dating here in young folks. Let's go out to Bob in Arizona. Hello, Bob.
12: Hello.
0: Hello, Bob. Yeah. What can we do for you?
12: Well, okay. my daughter...
0: Mm-hmm.
12: I have all grandchildren, and eight of them are adult grandchildren.
0: Oh, my.
12: Okay. And out of the Catholic Church here, she actually has done for about 3, 4, 5 years what I will simply describe as a Catholic speed dating service for young adults.
0: I like it.
12: Okay. And basically, you know, what they do, I think they meet in a bar. I heard this driving home, so I says, hey, this is my daughter Katie does. And I and so she does this three or four times a year. They get 15 to 20 males, 15 to 20 females. They meet in a bar, and they have a program where each of the 15 runs through the other 15.
0: Beautiful.
12: And they come up some kind of a rating system that if you're interested in X, you know, or something, there's a way to note that.
0: Okay.
12: And when they get a match, they give out the phone numbers.
0: Bells go off, and yeah, nice.
12: Right, and so I know, I can't tell you for sure how many marriages have resulted, but I know they have had some.
0: Yeah.
12: Okay?
0: Beautiful.
12: And that's been a highlight for my daughter, because they're able to, you know, to go and see the fruits of this ministry that they do.
0: There you go. Good deal. Yeah. Thanks, Bob.
2: Awesome.
0: Yeah, I think a lot of people are kind of taking the bull by the horns and saying, you know, I'm going to get involved and start creating situations for young people to come together and stuff like that. And I think that's beautiful. So, Doctor, how long did you and your wife date before you got married?
2: We dated for a year. Then I proposed, and we were engaged for a year, and then we got married.
0: Yeah, very good. Well, I got you beat on that. I proposed after 1 week.
2: Oh, my gosh, Doug. Wow, that's amazing. Did you have, like, an apparition? The Lord said, this is the one?
0: I don't know what. I just knew. I'm like, you know, here's the deal. It was the Friday before finals week, senior year. I'm like, I better lock this girl in quick, because

0: If I was a sophomore, I probably would have waited a couple years, too. Sure. We had to move fast, so. Yes. That's great. All right, so let's take a quick call. We're almost out of time. We'll go out to Bethsaida, to Ralph, see what we can do for Ralph. Hello, Ralph. Thanks for calling into the show.
1: It's a great show. I, as a congenital Catholic, I look at these young Catholics who have, in a sense, boxed themselves in with denominationally speaking. I think if they're marriage, love, and similar values, certainly within the framework of Christianity, I think they could look outside their denominational box, if you will.
0: Yeah.
1: And if they fall in love, Doug, you married what, a Lutheran young lady?
0: Yeah, right? Well, I fell in love with a Lutheran lady. She was Catholic by the time we got married, but yeah, that's very true.
1: Well, you would have married her if she didn't convert, I'm sure.
0: Yeah. We had a conversation about that, and I would have. I grew up in a home with a Methodist father and a Catholic mother, and it worked out. It wasn't ideal, to be sure, but it worked out just fine. So Dr. Bergsman, how do you feel about casting a somewhat wider net where religion is concerned and perhaps dating other Christians, et cetera?
2: Yeah, so I don't recommend it, Doug. I do a lot of speaking, a lot of parish missions. I get so many, typically moms, okay?
0: Mm-hmm.
2: So many moms, after I speak, I'm signing books or whatever, come up and they say, all my kids have left the church.
0: And
2: my first question is always, well, what does your husband think about? Oh, well, he's not Catholic.
0: Okay.
2: There's a thing. I guess it's particularly important for women, Doug, because children's religious preferences strongly favor their father.
0: Yeah.
2: Statistically,
0: that's,
2: I'm sure,
0: very
2: you've
0: true.
2: Seen the statistics.
0: Yeah.
2: And for a guy, there's less at risk. His wife will usually follow him in religious matters. But for a woman, when she's getting married, her husband is going to be the religious model for her children. And although there's some wonderful heartwarming stories about, you know, and in your situation, Doug, it worked out.
0: Yeah.
2: You came within the, and I've heard many wonderful stories like that. But for every story like that, there's many more. There's more, you know, it's probably like 7 to 1, you know, 7 to 1, 8 to 1.
0: Yeah.
2: Where it goes the other way because we're in a Protestant culture. So I try to counsel young people, you know, you don't want to fight out the Reformation in your marriage and
0: well
2: go
0: put.
2: Through that. And I've seen just so much grief and had so many people, you know, come up to me, oh, can you talk to my husband? He's not Catholic. You know, I've been praying for him to come to the church, or all my kids have left and so on. So I think that it really is best when you are on the same page in terms of your faith commitments. And I think also another thing, Doug, is from a Catholic perspective, we don't necessarily grow up like anti-Protestant, but having been there, Doug, I can tell you, they do grow up anti-Catholic.
0: Yeah.
2: And well, they may, you know, folks may quiet it down during the courtship.
0: Yeah.
2: But these things crop up after after the marriage bond has been made, and I've just seen a lot of grief in that. So I'm that's why the church requires a dispensation. You know, it's now you can almost always get it, but the church does caution on that because of the experience of seeing. So many times that, you know, children not ending up, in the Catholic Church.
0: And I agree. I mean, I'm an exception to the rule. My brother, sister, and I are all very solid in our faith. But we had a very strong mother and a very kind of docile and quiet father who didn't get in the way and didn't had no problem with it. So, and she ruled the roost. But I think, but we're pretty much the exception to the rule, to be sure. And in my wife's case, we talked about it after we were unofficially engaged after that week. But you know, she didn't want to live in a house divided. And she's like, no. And so she had no problem with coming into the church, and she did that.
2: Beautiful.
0: So it was a beautiful thing. Well, listen, we are out of time, unfortunately, and we've gotten through about 9 pages of your 150-page book. We'll have to have

0: 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People want to learn more about your books, the work you're doing, speaking engagements you've got coming up, Dr. Bergsman, where should they go?
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0: B-E-R-G-S-M-A. We'll put it in the show notes. Dr. Bergsma, thanks for being part of the show. God bless you. Keep up all your great work, man.
1: Thank you, Doug. You too.
0: All right. You know, we always end with a memorare for the couple that's going to have a big problem tonight. They're going to need a lot of grace to get through it. Please join me. Remember, O most gracious Virgin Mary, that never was it known that anyone who fled to thy protection, implored thy help, or sought thy intercession was left unaided. Inspired by this confidence, we fly to thee, O Virgin of Virgins, our Mother. To thee do we come. Before thee we stand, sinful and sorrowful. O Mother of the Word Incarnate, despise not our petitions, but in thy mercy hear and answer us. Amen.
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4: 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Thousands across Washington State are evacuating due to wildfires. Over 700 structures have been destroyed in the Spokane area alone, with zero containment at last check. NBC's Morgan Chesky reports on how officials are stepping in.
5: Governor Bob Ferguson had a chance to speak with President Trump overnight, sharing the need for federal resources to come help those who have lost everything, as well as helping the firefighters on the ground doing their best to contain these flames.
4: President Trump says Iran reached out to the U.S. to stop a planned massive strike. Speaking to reporters at the White House on Monday, Trump said many other Middle East countries called along with Iran and urged Trump to hold off on the strike and let talks continue. The president said he expects the Strait of Hormuz to be completely open by Tuesday. The first deaths linked to the cyclosporiosis outbreak have been reported in Michigan. State officials say the two people who died after contracting the illness had significant underlying health conditions. The outbreak of the illness in Michigan and nine other states has been linked to lettuce from Taylor Farms served at Taco Bell. And Pope Leo XIV has urged young Peruvians to be brave and not fear becoming instruments of hope during the country's National Youth Congress.
6: El lema que los convoca en este encuentro es Sé valiente.
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11: You've probably heard Pope Leo XIV wrote, an encyclical on AI, on technology, and how AI and human beings engage, whether it's in corporate, government, local communities, or our day-to-day use of AI. My guest today is Father Robert Spitzer, who is no enemy or opposer of AI. In fact, we've discussed here on Trending MagisAI.com, a great go-to resource by the Magis Center for using our Catholic faith and AI together and learning or answering questions. 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It's become an incredible resource. It is a closed network. There's privacy. And again, I will link to the show on Magis AI more. I've heard of people regularly using it now. And Father Robert Spitzer is the founder and president, along with author of numerous books, especially Bringing the Reasonability of Our Faith to the Culture. Father Spitzer, AI has become a leading concern for many people within the church. Pope Leo, in his encyclical that came out just a few weeks ago, Magnifica Humanitas, really points to the invisible infrastructure of these systems that are now being used behind government, companies, and even our own day-to-day engagement. And he's really pointing to the concern over the removal of human responsibility today surrounding AI. He talks about how we need to have a clearly defined understanding of every stage of AI and its design and development of these systems so that we see how concrete these decisions are being made, but how AI isn't the final say. There are people who are developing and organizing it, and they need to take responsibility. But we also need to understand from a Catholic worldview what their worldview is and how they are shaping these technologies. So I'd love for you to just start with maybe that big picture of the invisible infrastructure that's there today that we've just rapidly adopted and that the Pope is saying we need to have concern about.
12: Yeah. So there's a lot of secular AIs out there, you know, ChatGPT, Claude, Grok, you know, I can name a whole list of them that are there. You have to remember that AI does not, you know, think like we think. It doesn't have any abstract ideas. It has no self-consciousness. It has no moral sensibility whatsoever. So it doesn't have a conscience. It certainly doesn't have any religious sensibility, no numinous interior experience. It certainly doesn't have transcendental desires for perfect truth, love, goodness, beauty, and home. Because all of those things require some kind of a transphysical agency, something beyond physical processes and structures in order to produce them. So the first thing we have to realize is AI is never going to be a friend. It's never going to be a confidant. It's, you know, of course, adults have no, you know, difficulty absorbing that notion. But a lot of our kids do. They just don't have a fully developed frontal cortex. They certainly don't understand intellectually the limits of AI.
11: Adults have a hard time as well, Father. I mean, I think there's a difficult distinction because we become so heavily reliant on it, both socially and for answers and solutions. Like, it's a phenomenal to see the way in which people have not just leaned into it, but almost brought it as a companion.
12: Oh, yeah. There's no doubt about it. I mean, people have done that, and I just wanted to make the distinction that from its inception, it is not anything like a human being and should not be treated like one. The second thing just to remember about AI as we get started is AI can simulate all those activities I just talked about very, very well. So it can simulate, you know, thinking, even though it doesn't think. AI, for example, is trained. It's trained to recognize patterns in data, recognize patterns in language, and then to make a prediction of what word, for example, should follow other words in a sentence, because it's got the training to do that. It knows, it gets training on how to search a database to find and to write about something that it has already seen, it hasn't seen it, but it recognizes from a database. So just remember that AI simulates our thinking, simulates our feelings, although it feels nothing, simulates our care, though it feels no care. It has no sense of it. It'll simulate our morality, our conscience, because, right, it'll make moral statements, but it has no internal conscience of any kind whatsoever. Simulates religious sensibility, even simulates affection and so forth, but it does none of it. But because it's so good at simulating these things, according to the training that it receives, of course, we can sort of get into the thought that maybe AI is like us. It is not like us in the least. It has no transphysical component. It has no curiosity, no affection, no care. It has no conscience. It has nothing. What AI will do is align to the preference of the user. So in other words, it's trained to align to what you, the user, are looking for. And so once it perceives that, it will try and give you what you want, as it were. And so the second thing to think about is, even if you ask for suicide, it's going to say, well, here are three fine methods to do this. It's not obviously going to have any qualm of conscience or any sort of empathy for you, the person who wants to commit suicide, or religious objections or conscientious objections to the contrary. So the next thing to kind of remember about AI is that when you're, you know, the trainer has the power. Just remember that. So in other words, if you've got a very secular trainer, and most of the trainers, like 95% of, obviously Magus AI is an exception, but if you've got 95% of these AIs are secular AIs with very secular training, then three things you're going to have to really keep your eye on. You can use Magus AI to identify these things by comparing the answer Magus AI gives you with what a secular AI gives you. But the main thing is, number one, remember the old logical adage, there are far more errors of omission than commission. So what is the AI leaving out of this solution? So remember, the AI gives a summary of what it thinks will be relevant data for your preference to be fulfilled. Now, when it does so, it does it on the basis of the training it has. So if it's trained to sort of put religious priorities as low, or evidence for God, Jesus, life after death, and so as low, or evidence for some kind of, you know, emotional health results that are, you know, show that Christian morality is a good thing, if that's rated low on the spectrum of an evidence search, or, you know, I don't know, one political party over another political party, one gets ranked higher than another one, or it actually aligns itself to its perceptions of what we might call mainstream cultural morality rather than any form of principles or conscience whatsoever, then you got to imagine that the answers that it's going to be giving about 90% of the time in these critical areas, the areas of God, religion, morality, politics, culture, anything that, you know, is right at the top of the line, the categories of cultural discourse about love and freedom and personhood and so forth, all of these things you can expect. Now, first and foremost, you can expect definite secular skews there. In other words, it will favor the evidence that the trainer has told it to favor and disfavor the evidence that it's not. You can imagine what a secular person's going to say, right? They're not going to favor God. They're not going to certainly favor Jesus. They're certainly not going to favor the Catholic Church. They're certainly not going to favor, you know, the Catholic Church's moral teaching, et cetera. I can tell you it's definitely going to favor one political party over against another. Maybe Grok, Elon Musk might favor another political party. But most of those secular AIs are going to favor one political party over another. And so when you put it all out there, you've got a lot of skewing that's going to happen, skewing toward the secular, skewing toward what I would call liberal mainstream, you know, kind of morality, cultural conceptions, you know, norms, you know, manners, mm-hmm. etc. Mm-hmm. Secondly, watch out, as I said, there are more errors of omission than commission. Mm-hmm. So it's not just the skewing. There's a lot of data that will deliberately be left out. In other words, you can train it to ignore whole areas of data, you know, unless the question is about yes. it. So ignore the God part unless somebody asks a question about God and so forth and so on. So again, you can come out with radically different answers from what a Catholic might ordinarily believe, and you can expect to be mainstreamed again toward cultural views of morality, God, religion, politics, etc. The third thing that just has to be looked at very seriously are hallucinations and falsities. The trouble with the secular AIs is they're not forced to look at a restricted database to make sure, you know, that what they're, when they do an internet search, like at Magis AI, it just can't, the AI can't make a random internet search. It has to search first what's in our Magis AI database. So we've got about 4,000 pages of data in that database about the Catholic Church's teaching, the evidence for God, the evidence for Jesus, life after death, transphysical soul, you know, the Catholic Church, the Holy Eucharist, Mary, the Church's moral teaching, the Catholic's doctrinal teaching, spiritual life, forming a spiritual life, moral teaching, you know, et cetera, et cetera. All those things are there. So when the AI goes and searches the internet, it has to align to our primary database, which means it's not going to be saying, oh, well, here are five recommendations for how you can sleep with your girlfriend and you can make it a more fulfilling experience. Obviously, an AI like Magis is not going to go there, but a secular AI will go there. And as I said, it's just going to try and align to what it thinks you want. Mm-hmm. So, you know, again, I don't have to talk about the horrible cases of suicides that have happened.
11: Yes.
12: I don't have to tell you about the horrible cases of self-harm that have happened, you know, and certainly ways of getting attention where almost rebellious behavior is recommended by the AI and so forth. These are things to be concerned about. But also, there are just tons of hallucinations. So, I mean, I was looking up a thing on the Shroud the other day, and I just thought, well, I'll put it in the ChatGPT and see what it says. Gosh, there were so many errors in that thing, I couldn't believe it. But, I mean, it's...
11: Go to Magis AI. It'll be accurate, right?
12: Yeah. So I just was just going to say, you know, what might be good for users to do is if you're using AI all the time, but you're into this area of religion, you know, and I mean it from all vantage points, God, Jesus, life after death, right, the church, you know, the Eucharist. If you're in any of those religious areas, if you're in any of these moral areas, abortion, euthanasia, transgenderism, homosexual lifestyle, etc., just look, if you check an AI and you want an answer on a secular AI, just download the Magis AI. It's free. Just download it free of charge and just look up the answer that you just got, or I mean, ask the question that you just asked of the secular AI and compare the two answers. I think if you're in those really critical seven areas, you will be shocked at what's being left out, what is being hallucinated and are just dead wrong, and what, of course, has been the skew, what's winding up being at the bottom of the list and how the answer is ranked and how the summaries are made.
11: And you might be surprised, too, because the answers that you receive on your Grok or ChatGPT mm-hmm. might be different from the answers that a secular person receives. Now, you might be asking the same question, but because of your search history and your research on AI, that answer will be skewed in a more religious, moral viewpoint for you and a secular viewpoint for someone else. So the truth isn't necessarily the truth here.
12: Well, it's also, even if it's skewed to answer your preferences, just remember there are absolute categories in which, you know, the AI has been trained. And so it's not going to violate its own parameters.
11: Yes.
12: So if it's trained to pick secular stuff first and, you know, sacred stuff second, you know, or if it's trained to favor, you know, a particular moral point of view first and, you know, the Christian moral point of view second, even though your search history looks like you prefer the other, it's still going to give you the dominant thing, you know, that it's searching for. So you really want to check your answers out. And what I would say is Majus AI will give you a really good check on what's not being told to you or what's, you know, actually incorrect in the answers that you get or what's actually being, as I say, leaned when the argument is put together. It skews in the direction of the secular rather than the sacred, you know, even though it's trying to fulfill your religious preference.
11: Father Robert Spitzer is my guest today here on Trending. He's the founder and president of the Majus Center. We're linking to online, but I'm also throwing out there, check out MajusAI.com. It is a fantastic resource if you're looking for learning more about your Catholic faith or looking at the lens of the world with a Catholic worldview. MajusAI.com is that resource. Father Spitzer, in Pope Leo XIV's recent encyclical on AI, did you find that there were any particularly prophetic insights taking us into this new world of AI or anything that struck you in particular?
12: Well, I thought it had two real advantages. The first thing is it was a very comprehensive document.
11: Yes.
12: So
11: yep.
12: Even though AI was kind of at the center, he's also trying to take, you know, technology as a whole very seriously. So he's looking at biotech sort of as an incidental, but he's trying to include it in what he's saying about AI. In other words, every time he talks about AI, he then ups the ante to technology in general. So biotech, quantum tech, all the various kinds of social media techs, all the techs that go into, you know, what we might call cognitive awareness, cognitive psychology, things of that nature. Those things, you know, he's talking about them as well. So he's including this as, you know, we can no longer just go in and mindlessly trust these technologies or mindlessly apply these technologies. We're going to have to get our arms around them and we're going to have to apply ethics from without, because none of these technologies, you know, although there are ethical parameters like mad that should be applied to their use, both from the standpoint of humaneness as well as religion, as well as, you know, just moral conscientious, you know, application, all these things, you know, what Pope Leo is saying is you just can't mindlessly apply them and think, oh, this is going to be just fine.
11: It's because morally neutral, you could get no long-term output.
12: That's right. And we need to start forming groups, as he says, to get ethical consensus on these things and their use. And I think in that respect, he's right. He doesn't talk about just how to form these groups, but he does go down the line and say, okay, in education, we need to get an ethical consensus here and here.
11: Mm-hmm. I think it would be good to come back on this, because this starts to walk into the realm of what people refer to as transhumanism. So how are we morphing together modern technologies and the human person, from medical solutions to, as for lack of better words, the upgrades of the human person? So we'll come back with Father Robert Spitzer, looking further at what he sees are some of the most keen insights from Pope Leo XIV on AI and also transhumanism, and that's the morphing and the implementation with medical technology today. We'll be right back. That's Father Robert Spitzer. Check out his closed AI source that's Catholic and very helpful. Check it out, magisai.com.
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11: Father Robert Spitzer, founder and president of the Magis Center, author of countless books, really showing the reasonability of our faith and often leaning into the science. And right now we're looking at technology. Pope Leo XIV, as I'm sure you heard, wrote his first papal encyclical on artificial intelligence. And in that, he also talks about transhumanism. And we're shifting gears here to focus a little bit on the transhumanist side, because with AI comes the idea of updates or upgrades to the person. Father Spitzer, you mentioned one of your primary moments in the encyclical that stood out to you had to do with this conversation surrounding biotech and medicine, and that really slides into the morphing of the human person and technology, that we're on this unique precipice right now where people are really not just looking, as we used to the future of medicine and technology as a hopeful solution for solving a cure, but almost as an end in and of itself for how we will live, how we will live with certain diseases, or how we will live in a way that elevates and creates almost a superhuman today.
12: Yeah, that's right. And as you're pointing out, transhumanism is trying to use technology to amplify the natural human person, not only cognitionally, but also in terms of lifespan and in terms of, well, actually athletic capabilities and a variety of other things. So physical attributes, mental attributes, but of course it can even be there to modify emotional responses, to turn you into a Mr. Spock, as it were. Mm-hmm. So there's all kinds of things that can be done. Of course, everybody wants a neural link so that AI can then amplify my cognitive powers and my memory powers. And, you know, I know that Elon Musk and others are really working not only on a neural link that will help, for example, people who have eye problems to be able to see better. Those kinds of neural links are perfectly fine, of course, because they're just curing a disease. But there is also a whole area where people do want to develop superhumans. I'll just start with about five of them, and you can kind of get the idea that we may have to spend a lot of money in the future trying to keep up with the Joneses in the most remarkable way. And, of course, it's not going to do anything in particular for our souls, for our afterlife, for our capacity to love, for our conscience, for our religion and our religious sensibility and our obedience to God and so forth and so on. It's going to basically get you some advantages in the world. And those advantages may or may not be necessary to really help humanity to survive. My view is right now, the technologies we have without linking them to humanity, you know, can help us to get crops that'll work. It'll help us to get energy supplies as our population increases. But of course, our population is not going to increase after about 2051. It's going to implode in the developing world. That'll cause a whole lot of problems, but that's another story for another time. In other words, I think a lot of this neural stuff that's going to happen, the Neuralink stuff and the biotech stuff that's going to happen, it's there to make people more competitive in a worldly sense, but it's not going to be there to really help, you know, human needs. The technology we have right now can be implemented without hooking it up to a human being to make a human being sort of a super, you know, transformed human and so forth. And as I've said before, all the stuff that really matters, your soul, religion, you know, God, your relationship with God, morality, et cetera, those things are not going to be enhanced by neural links. It's going to be your capacity. So let's take a look at what's going on. The first thing, of course, is genetic engineering. It's been around for a while. Up to now, there have been real significant, you know, what I might call restraints that have been put in place both legally and through just an honor code system where you can't just be harvesting fetuses and then, you know, taking body parts and using them. But I have to be honest with you, this is violated all the time. Of course, in outside of the United States, even in Europe, there is now, you know, fetal harvesting for tissue and things of that nature. And eventually, with embryonic stem cell research, let's face facts. You know, one of the big, huge offshoots of doing this and fertilizing all of these eggs and looking at the resultant, you know, zygotes that are being test tube created is to do a genetic sequencing of them and to see which ones have come out in an ideal fashion for, you know, not just to avoid disease, but which ones are likely to have superior, mental qualities, athletic qualities, and so forth going forward. So again, the Pope only touches on these things in his consideration of technology, but when you bring up the transhumanism question, the more we allow that, genie out of the bottle, if I can put it that way, the more we're going to have to face the fact that there's going to be tremendous pressure. You know, people are going to want to use in vitro fertilization to do a zygote selection or even embryonic selection going forward. Mm-hmm. And so, number one, we got to keep those restraints in place, because if we don't, we're going to have people who are very wealthy and can afford to create for themselves and their children a kind of a superhuman competitiveness in a culture that is economically in competition. So that's going to be a problem. Of the rich are going to definitely get richer and more powerful, and the poor are definitely going to get poorer and less powerful. So we should be very careful there. AI neural links, right now the AI neural link is not there. It's probably many years away, but people are desperately working to try and get some kind of AI enhancement, computer enhancement, mm-hmm. We'll be able to basically make accessible, an AI database or even AI answers by simply thinking these things, making recourse to a large database and so forth. This, of course, I don't have to tell anybody, gives rise to the problem of the evil genius, right? The guy who is sitting down there, and he not only has, capabilities to refer to all this database and get all this data, but the AI can certainly much more efficiently, break codes and get into systems. And, I'm not kidding, just go into banking systems, electrical systems, plumbing mm-hmm. systems, whatever, might be right now. We think it's closely guarded, but when you have AI mm-hmm. searching, to try yes. and find out how to unlock these systems, it can do in an hour what would have formerly taken us weeks and weeks and weeks mm-hmm. to do. Well, now it's just like available, and you can start thinking through it and shutting down systems. And Brave New World, right? Can come out of that, and then you're going to have to, of course, get geniuses who are good guys. So you're going to give the neural links to a bunch of, good people who can use AI in a proper and ethical, conscientious, and religious way. Mm-hmm. And so they're going to have to combat, the bad guys, as it were. And then in the whole process of these developments, again, we always, and the Pope is cognizant of this very clearly, we have to be, cognizant of the fact that people who have a lot of wealth and a lot of potential mm-hmm. to develop these things themselves and use it, not just in their organizations, but in their own personal lives, they get the advantage. The poor people who don't get the advantage. I'm not saying that we all have to, go to the lowest common denominator, but I think, we don't want to be creating major class societies again, where you really have the very, very, very advantaged over against the very, very, very disadvantaged, where we have that split going on in a way that's pretty significant. And you can say, Spitzer can go develop his own AI and make his own neural links or something. We can't do that. We can't be saying, well, I'm safe. I can protect myself. I think we really do have to have regulations in place, as the Pope mm-hmm. has said. But it is a transhumanistic effort. It's out mm-hmm. there alongside biotech, cognitive science today. Again, there's all these orientations for how we can, cognitively amplify ourselves. Well, I've just talked about AI, but through other kinds of systems to give us, almost immediate facility for not only our own databases, but the databases of other people. Mm-hmm. And I don't have to say, the privacy issues kids are naive, right? They put their own private information all over the place, as well as their parents and friends and everything else, right on, you know, it's right out for everybody to see, practically everything, maybe except the Social Security number, but probably sometimes that too. So what you're dealing with, of course, is all, you know, if you can, you know, train the AI to just sweep up this stuff and give you access to it. And, you know, I don't have to tell you, you can violate privacy right and left. You can get into everybody's heads, and you can be so manipulative to people. You can have just the right answer, you know, for them to, you know, as they're consulting their own, you know, accounts, you know, their own Google accounts or whatever. You can be helping out. If you hack that, you know, account, you can hack them and manipulate them like there's nobody's business going forward. Because, of course, the more data you make available, private data you make available on the web, can and will be used against you and not in a court of law. So, you know, again, I don't want to scare the pants off of people, but I just want to say is, you know, what, you know, we have to be, as the Pope says, exceedingly cognizant of these things, and we have to have ethical restraints. The government has to be involved in those ethical restraints. We cannot allow companies to do this on a self, you know, regulated way. You know,
11: or be selling our surveillance, the surveillance they're taking of people to the government to use against its own people.
12: Yeah, nope, absolutely the case. And all of these things are there. I think, as I said, the Pope has looked at these transhumanistic things. But at the end of the day, if you've got some people who have the access, some people who do not, you know, that's a problem. But even the people who have access to transhumanistic technologies, the problem will become, as Pope Leo, you know, intimates, is that they can become, honestly, emotional morons. And, you know, moral morons and religious morons. In other words, they can be so restricted and narrow into a certain area of cognitive, you know, skills or athletic skills or whatever it may be, that all the things that make them truly human, right? So if you've got, I don't want to say moron in the sense of a, you know, demeaning anybody. What I just want to say is if you become super challenged and super restricted emotionally and morally and religiously and transcendentally and caring wise, in other words, your capability for love and care in the genuine Christian sense and so forth, if you start becoming super, super restricted, you know, in order to make room for all of this cognitive stuff that you're going to put as your first priority, you could be creating monsters. And of course, I hate to say it, you could be a monster. And you might not even know that you're a monster. And so again, Pope Leo doesn't put it in the dramatic terms that I do, but what I'm trying to say to people is what the Pope is saying about being exceedingly cognizant about these things, even the transhumanistic things, we should be taking him very, very seriously because these are matters that need, you know, to be discussed. And, of course, he goes into working conditions, loss of jobs, ethical transference of jobs. He talks about, you know, warfare that is being controlled by AI without proper human restraint, all kinds of other things that are really important ethical problems as well. It's worth going into that encyclical, but take his advice seriously. He doesn't give a lot of concrete suggestions about how to implement these things, but he sure does talk about what we need to do. We need to do it together. We need to form an ethical consensus, and we have to impose that consensus on those who are developing the AIs, both nationally and internationally. So that's the challenge before us.
11: And we can't sit here and think that, oh, well, that's up to major corporate business owners and up to the creators of AI, because they don't care. Unless you have someone who has a very, very devout faith, they are using a tool that they are able to sell, that they're able to weaponize, that they're able to grow, that they're able to make money off of. And so the viewpoint of AI is not the viewpoint that the church has, a viewpoint of the dignity of the human person. I think there's a real warning both in AI and transhumanism to us people of faith that we don't place our hope and goal of life based on forthcoming or underdeveloped technologies that could be gone or could be weaponized against us. We still need to be able to be competent and able to complete tasks and look at a workforce in the future that may or may not continue to have AI as available to us. So I think much to be said, and I'm so glad, Father, that you joined me kicking off this series on AI and Pope Leo's look into how we navigate this from transhumanism to artificial intelligence. You can find Father Spitzer and his work. He's the founder and president of the Magis Institute. I really want to direct people to magisai.com. That's spelled M-A-G-I-S-A-I.com. It's a great resource if you do want to utilize AI, but it is fully vetted by Father Spitzer. And he, through Magis AI, helps us to learn a lot about our faith and have the data and the good research behind topics such as gender ideology and abortion, but find the studies that are out there that can be used to combat in a scientific argument, but also with a faith-filled perspective as well, because we can't always find those studies. So be sure to check it out, magisai.com. That's M-A-G-I-S-A-I.com. I'll be right back here on Trending, looking at where to find a spouse, questions about that, and Jesse Ridgway and his wife Ashley had an abortion last week, very public, and he continues to double down publicly on having had it and saying he's normal, so he's glad he wasn't aborted, but his child wasn't. More on that in just a moment.

0: it truly is a blessing. So I did just want to get on here and say thank you, and just like let you guys know that your work is really good and it does reach young people too.
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3: This is Archbishop Timothy Broglio of the Archdiocese for the Military Services of the United States of America. Let us pray. Remember, O most gracious Virgin Mary, that never was it known that anyone who fled to thy protection, implored thy help, or sought thy intercession was left unaided. Inspired with this confidence, I fly to thee, O Virgin of Virgins, my Mother. To thee do I come. Before thee I stand, sinful and sorrowful. O Mother of the Word incarnate, despise not my petitions, but in thy mercy, hear and answer me. Amen.
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10: I did want to make a brief comment here. We are in ordinary time now. We had a couple major solemnities and feast days following the Easter season. We went from Pentecost to, or sorry, from Ascension to Pentecost to, we had everything, including the celebration of Corpus Christi. There's been a good momentum since Lent. Now we're in the humdrum of ordinary time. What does that mean? I want to challenge you. Don't wait for Christmas and Lent to be Catholic. Ordinary time is a return to the process of us moving through the humdrum of our day, our day-to-day, to the end goal of eternity. So what perspective shift needs to occur for you? Are you going to wait until Advent or Lent to go to confession again? How about you put it on your schedule? How about you make some concrete routines? Maybe you hit daily mass a couple times a week. Perhaps you look at the calendar of Catholic saints and there are a few who really stand out to you and you put them on your calendar to celebrate. You go to mass that day of a chosen name saint. Maybe you go on your baptismal days to celebrate your baptism. I celebrated mine this Sunday. It was kind of cool because it was Corpus Christi. We tried to have a little something special to eat on our saints' names days and baptism days and just recognize it for, we're born from above. This is a significant of our baptism, that we are made for God and receive profound salvific grace. Another neat thing to make sure you're not just Catholic during Christmas and Lent is plan a pilgrimage. I know here in Southern California, Many of us love St. Michael's Abbey. It's a great place to go, not just visit the beauty of the Norbertines, but also to visit a really beautiful church. It's stepping away from the world and time. And so maybe there's a really neat church within a couple hours of you that you can make a big deal about going to see. Our Lady of Champion is in Wisconsin. That's another place. One of the things that's on my bucket list over the next couple of months is to really start introducing my children to religious life, for them to see in the flesh and not just read about the wonderful stories of saints who are nuns, but to see nuns in their habit. So I know we have some missionaries of charity not too far away. I want my girls to see that, for that to be a everyday normal thing for them, and that religious life isn't just for the few. So those are just a couple thoughts. I would love to hear from you if you have some neat ways to break up ordinary time so that we don't just fail to be Catholic and wait for the big seasons of Advent, Christmas, and Lent. Okay, so I received a question from Minnie, who's listening in Arkansas. She said, "Hello, Timory. I love your show, and one of them was about dating. Do you have any trustable Catholic websites or any recommendations for young adults who are seriously trying to find their future spouse? I really appreciate in advance your answer." Okay, Minnie, I did an episode maybe 2 months ago with the founder of Candid Dating. I highly recommend Candid Dating. It is a Catholic virtual speed dating program. So maybe you're one of those who you think that you can't find anyone to date or any normal Catholics in your area, where Candid Dating does a great job of matching people up, hosting speed dating events. You can find them online, candiddating.net. And what's neat, I'm linking to them. Their virtual speed dating events can be both associated with a particular geographical area or also widespread across the country. So check out Candid Dating. I think that's a great resource. And I'm going to link to the episode I did with founder Taylor O'Brien. She has an awesome story about how she broke off an engagement, about founding Candid Dating, and about the success stories of people who are dating and getting married after doing these virtual Catholic speed dating events with them. So that's candiddating.net. And just a thought or two, if you're single, I think these are really key. Make sure you're still having fun. Give of yourself to volunteer. Make sure that you are being inconvenienced during your single years. So living with other people is a really great way to be inconvenienced, so that you don't turn in on yourself and become my way or the highway. So you don't become a workaholic. And Grant, yes, you can do that with having other people around, but be intentional as a Catholic about leaning into in real life, as the younger folks say today, in real life relationships. And finally, go to daily Mass. I know we can all say we're busy, but you will really see down the road that these were those formative years that you could have taken greater advantage of. Go to daily Mass. Make it a part of your routine. Okay, so I am struck by arguments people make that it's okay that I'm born and alive. That was my mom and dad's choice for me, but their child wasn't going to come out normal, so they justified killing the baby. Last week, and we're going to link to the episode if you want a full rundown of what happened, YouTuber Jesse Ridgway and his wife Ashley publicly announced that they decided to quote unquote terminate, to have an abortion. Now, this has been a series of very public live streamed content from them sharing the results of their genetic test, from them sharing the results of another test that was done regarding what they found out is that there's a strong likelihood. There are a lot of markers that indicate their baby very likely, who they were expecting,

so many times, women in crisis situations, such as a genetic test or a diagnosis of Down's in utero, and those babies at times are born perfectly healthy. So this has really received a very public backlash online. Surprisingly so. In fact, I think people were less than charitable at times toward Jesse Ridgway and his wife Ashley, who, yes, chose to do something horrible and wrong. So just a reminder that we are charitable in our engagement. These people chose to do something because it is normal and legal to do so today. But there are a few things that have stood out in this story that I want to circle back to. One, if you didn't know this, I mentioned this last week, but it's really important. When a genetic test is done in utero, and by the way, I don't do genetic testing. Most pro-life people don't do genetic testing. It has an 85% false positive rate. So in other words, when a genetic test comes back saying, hey, these are some indicators of things that could be wrong. Again, could be wrong. It's not a true diagnosis. 85% of the time, it's wrong. It's when it says this could be wrong. I think that's key, first of all. Now, we're basing today in our society the choice to abort on a test that is a indicator of a possibility, not a defined diagnosis. I've also seen phenomenal development of little human beings in utero because that's what babies are doing. They are rapidly developing their hearts, their lungs, and just think about those final weeks and their lung capacity. So why are we killing babies during the most pivotal season of growth, protected within the womb, where they're supposed to be safe? Well, Jesse Ridgway and his wife Ashley indicated that when they found out that in the United States, the majority of babies are aborted, that helped them to determine that this was okay. So just because someone else kills a baby that might have Downs, they thought they could. Now, this is the clincher. Jesse Ridgway has been speaking out as there has been massive criticism toward him and his wife for aborting their baby. And then he said this over the weekend after he went on a very long live stream. He said, I'm glad my dad didn't terminate me. I'm using clean language here. He says, I'm glad my dad didn't terminate me, but I'm normal. What? Who's to determine who's normal? Does that take a particular shape, size, diagnosis? Would it have been okay to kill him point blank if suddenly he develops some sort of disease? If he's incapacitated, if he loses a limb? What determines normal? Should we only allow normal people to live today? You see, this abortion is the epitome of big people picking on little people because babies are a different size. They have a different level of development. They come in a different environment, one which is enclosed and we can't just look at unless maybe your bump is large and you go, oh yeah, I think that's a human in there. And because they have a different degree of dependency. Because they're more dependent than I am or you are, we think that's okay. I know a lot of my generation, the millennials, who are still dependent on their parents for food, shelter, decision making. So who's to determine what is normal? You see, when we have made abortion legal, we think it's justifiable because other people are doing it and the government says it's okay. I do want to mention the same time here. I think there's this trend happening right now with very public stories surrounding pregnancy and abortion, and we need to not be fooled. It is very attractive right now to talk about infertility, to talk about the very longed for motherhood, about baby things. You have this huge trend of one of the top podcasters in the nation, Alex Cooper, has been known for the podcast Call Her Daddy, that has been very, very barbaric in its content. And now suddenly she's doing mommy content because she's pregnant. You see, this is why we love what we do here at Relevant Radio, because we tell you the truth about different seasons, infertility, loss of family life, versus here you're having the world capitalizing on infertility to sell likes.

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5: Well, the more you pray, the better things go. 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At least that's what we observed here at Relevant Radio. So I'm so happy all of you can join us tonight for the Family Rosary Across America live on Relevant Radio on this third day of August, the year 2026 of our salvation. And tomorrow is August 4th. That is the feast day of St. John Vianney. He's a patron saint of parish priests. What a great saint he was. Well, it is 8 o'clock in New York City, 7 in Chicago, 6 in the Mountain States, 5 in the West Coast. I think the sun is still shining everywhere. And we are broadcasting coast to coast. And my co-host tonight is Maggie Carosa. Hi, Maggie.
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5: Yeah, and I wouldn't be surprised if some people played hooky from work today. 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Well, we got a special intention tonight. It was about a week ago that a terrible tornado came through one of our founding communities in the Fox River Valley of Wisconsin, Appleton, Menasha, and Nina. And, you know, you hear these things on the news. It's like a 24-hour news cycle. But until you actually see it, you have no idea. Thanks be to God, nobody died. But there was a lot of damage. And we're happy to report that Jennifer, our colleague, the house is intact, but all the trees are down. Same thing with Joe and Paula and Joan and Billy and Natalie and Kate's parents. They survived. All the trees are down. But a great community spirit there trying to pick up. We are praying for Dorothy. May she rest in peace. We've been praying for her. Praying for peace and unity in our families, our country, our church, and our world. And Jim Shaper's our producer tonight. Jim, who's helping you out?
7: Good evening, Father. Patrick Alog is taking listener prayer intentions on the phones. Aiden Creter and Tommy George are handling the video. In Green Bay, Marty Jury is our audio engineer. And Jennifer Lee helped with prayer intentions.
5: Good. And Maggie, what do you hear from all your friends up there?
6: Everyone's thankful that no one was hurt or killed. But, you know, I know that there's a lot of damage that needs to be worked through. We do have some good news, though, that came in. Do you remember last week, our Relevant Radio friend Megan had called in asking for prayers. They have a kind of a miracle walk to Mary baby. And they needed to schedule a C-section for today. And so little Riley was born this morning at, I think, 9:30 or 9:50, something like that. And everyone's healthy and doing well.
5: Yeah. Thanks be to God. What a relief. You know, after they gave that testimony at our spaghetti dinner, I was saying, St. Joseph, man, if you let us down on this. Yeah. You know, we're going to be, you know, you got to come through.
6: Yes.
5: So thanks be to God. I'm happy for the baby, happy for